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1: Hi, this is Ben Lowell, and this is Back to the Bible Canada with Dr. John Neufeld. Well, we conclude our series today, No Compromise, with a message entitled, Boasting in the Cross. So turn in your Bibles to Galatians chapter 6, verses 11 to 18, as we join Dr. Neufeld now.
2: Some people spend their lives in fascination, in devotion, and in zeal for things that don't ultimately matter. In a short period of time, these things that loomed so large on their horizon are eclipsed and never remembered again. And that which consumed their lives is forgotten and sinks into the vast sea of irrelevancy. It's just a sad reality of so many lives that they give themselves for that which is soon no more. Oh, I know, it's easy to pick on the usual suspects, you know, people who are consumed with, you know, sports and cars and money and fashion and shopping. Oh, shopping. I recently saw an interview with people asking them if they knew that they had only one day left to live, how would they spend that day? And one woman, without even the slightest hesitation, said, I'd go shopping. I guess she could use her credit card and not worry about the consequences. But that's just the point. Knowing that you had 24 hours left in her life, all she could think about was to spend it on a mindless pursuit that took her mind away from the crisis of eternity that lay before her. Now, I used to have a colleague who would frequently say, we ought to be involved in things that are actually going to matter 100 years from now. Now, to that, many would agree, but the real question for many is, well now, what actually matters 100 years from now? I mean, how are we supposed to know that? Now, we've been studying Paul's letter to the Galatian Christians, and today we come to the end of the letter. It's Paul's last words to a troubled group of Christians. Having been visited by a group of false teachers, the new believers in Galatia became confused over the doctrine of salvation. But with this letter and with the coming council to be held in Jerusalem, the plan of salvation had to be so clear. And we'd articulated that back in Galatians 2:15-16. Paul said, we ourselves are Jews by birth and not Gentile sinners, yet we know that a person is not justified by works of the law, but through faith in Jesus Christ. So we also had believed in Christ Jesus in order to be justified by faith in Christ and not by works of the law, because by works of the law no one will be justified. If we are to be declared righteous, and by that, it means that our sins are forgiven. We're reconciled with the Father. The eternal promises are now ours. If we are to be saved and declared righteous, it will not be anything that we have done, but rather based on what Christ has done alone. We're saved by grace through faith in Christ alone, not justified by faith plus law-keeping, but justified by faith alone. Only Christ can save, and our only response is faith, or by abandoning our sins and throwing ourselves onto the mercy of God. Now that's been the argument of this letter, and Paul now brings all this to a conclusion. And here I'm reading the last words, Galatians 6:11-18. See with what large letters I am writing to you with my own hand. It is those who want to make a good showing in the flesh who would force you to be circumcised, and only in order that they may not be persecuted for the cross of Christ. For even those who are circumcised do not themselves keep the law, but they desire to have you be circumcised that they may boast in your flesh. But far be it from me to boast except in the cross of our Lord Jesus Christ, by which the world has been crucified to me and I to the world. For neither circumcision counts for anything, nor uncircumcision, but a new creation. And as for all who walk by this rule, peace and mercy be upon them and upon the Israel of God. From now on, let no one cause me trouble, for I bear on my body the marks of Jesus. The grace of our Lord Jesus Christ be with your spirit, brothers. Amen. Now, these final words of Paul are his personal appeal. And so notice verse 11 again. Paul writes, see with what large letters I am writing to you with my own hand. Now, Paul would have used a scribe or a personal assistant to write out this letter. He would have dictated it, and his assistant would have written it out. Now, this was a common practice in those days, as you would have people who had been trained in scribal techniques. And we sometimes forget about that in our day, in which, you know, you've got a laptop computer and you simply type out whatever you want to say. But in ancient times, some people are trained in the art of handwriting so that the letter that is written is both clear and it's attractive as well. But here Paul breaks in and adds his own personal touch. The last part of the letter from verse 11 through to verse 18 was in his own hand. He's trying to emphasize his personal care and his concern for the Galatians. But why are the letters large? Well, some have suggested that the reason is because of Paul's poor eyesight. They point back to what Paul said in Galatians 4, 13 and 14. Let me read that now. You know that it was because of a bodily ailment that I preached the gospel to you at first. And though my condition was a trial to you, you did not scorn or despise me, but received me as an angel of God, as Christ Jesus. And so from that verse, they reason that Paul was having some trouble with seeing. Because he says, I mean, you would have torn out your own eyes for me. So that's the problem, they say. Now, from my perspective, Paul is writing in his own hand. He's using large letters at the end of the letter, simply for the sake of emphasis. Because he's writing out of great conviction at the end, and he's saying, look, I can't begin to tell you how important these matters are. And so what are the things that Paul wants to emphasize here at the end? Well, I think three things. First, stay away from people who want to boast in their own accomplishments. Second, make your boast not on what people can do, but on what Christ has done. And third, concentrate on the things that matter. And in our terms in which I introduce this message, concentrate on the things that eternally matter. As my colleague used to say, do the things that 100 years from now, or, you know, in better terms, in eternity, are going to matter. So let's follow Paul's thinking, words that he wrote with his own hand for the sake of emphasis. First, stay away from people who want to boast in their own accomplishments. So let's read verses 12 and 13 again. It is those who want to make a good showing in the flesh who would force you to be circumcised, and only in order that they may not be persecuted for the cross of Christ. For even those who are circumcised do not themselves keep the law, but they desire to have you circumcised that they may boast in your flesh. Now, the key to this short paragraph is the word flesh. You can see that. You'll notice it at the beginning of the paragraph, a good showing in the flesh, and then in the end again, that they may boast in your flesh. Now, as we think of what Paul meant here by flesh, we think of circumcision. So these men, the false teachers, have said, unless you're circumcised, you can't be saved. And so they've tried to force the new Gentile Christians to be circumcised. We know that up till then, the Galatians had not agreed to do this, but clearly they were confused about it. And Paul says, look, these people want to boast in your flesh. Had they succeeded, they'd have gone back to Jerusalem and they would have boasted. Hey, we got those Gentiles to be circumcised. We put a mark on their flesh. And it's that external mark that really matters. Now, of course, it's all external. And notice what Paul says. Those people don't keep the whole law themselves. Paul has already made that point, that the law doesn't change the heart. And the law certainly doesn't cure the propensity to sin and to rebel against God. But that didn't seem to matter to the Judaizers. For them, religion was a matter of outer signs, outer symbols, and things that were external. And by the way, it's that way with a great many people today. You know, how you look to others, that's what drives them. Of course, in the case of the Judaizers, to come home and say, you know, the Gentiles have been circumcised was far more important than them to say the Gentiles love Christ and his gospel above everything else. See, they were concerned about externals, the flesh. And that's also true in our time, in a multitude of areas. You know, I have a memory of this, a board member in a church where I had once served. We were just talking, and I was saying that I need to replace my aging car, had a lot of problems, and I needed to get a new car. And he asked, what are you getting? And I told him, I am going to get a new car, but not a very expensive one. And I told him which one I was going to get. And he said, I don't want my pastor driving a car like that. Makes people think we're not paying you enough. And besides, it's not a good symbol of someone who's supposed to be a leader. Well, I ignored the comment and I bought what I bought, but I have thought about that since. I was making a car decision based on the good use of my money, in which in all things I was trying to, you know, practice good stewardship. But whether I bought a more expensive car or a cheaper one, that's totally irrelevant. For this

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1: Making it possible to live with a sense of purpose. So let's talk about that. There is a passage, I think, that clarifies this entire matter, and it's found in 1 Corinthians 4, verse 7. There Paul says, "For who sees anything different in you? What do you have that you did not receive? If then you received it, why do you boast as if you did not receive it?" Now, if you in this life are able to accomplish anything at all, how is that even possible? Was not everything that you did given to you from God? Moses said something very similar in Deuteronomy 8, 17 to 18. He said, "Beware lest you say in your heart, my power and the might of my hand have gotten me this wealth. You shall remember the Lord your God, for it is he who gives you power to get wealth, that he may confirm his covenant that he swore to your fathers, as it is to this day. Not one thing that you either have or accomplished or did with excellence ever came about without God giving you the energy, the intellect, the talents, and even the economic and cultural environment in which you could accomplish it. God provided you with everything, absolutely everything. Why do you boast and so denigrate the one who provided everything? Give glory to God. Take pride in him. Think often with thanksgiving on that which he gave you. And if that's so, how much more so when it comes to your eternal salvation? Did you do one thing, either to earn or provide for your reconciliation with God? Are you growing in grace because of your own efforts or because the Holy Spirit has drawn you to the Father?" And that brings us to this matter of the cross. As we grow in our faith, we become diminished and Christ becomes exalted. Our emphasis is not on our spiritual growth, but it's on Christ and his cross. We find in the cross a vast treasure that looms ever larger and larger and larger. I want to give you a definition of humility, just so that you don't ever confuse yourself on this matter. Humility is not to think little of ourselves, and it's not to think much of ourselves. Humility is to stop thinking of ourselves at all and begin to think about Christ and about his cross. Imagine a person seeing a beautiful landscape for the first time. I mean, perhaps you've never seen the mountains, and suddenly you're taken to Banff National Park in Canada. Or maybe you're taken on the Great Ocean Road in Australia for the first time. Perhaps you see cherry blossom season in Japan for the first time, or Bora Bora. Well, you name it. Who sees things like this and only concentrates on themselves? Don't you, when you look out at the Milky Way at night, don't you lose yourself in that which is greater than you? Those of you who've never seen the cross in its glory think only of self. But those who have seen the cross and how God has glorified himself supremely in it stop boasting in themselves. And then Paul makes the point. Circumcision counts for nothing. What counts is the new creation and what God has accomplished in us, peace and mercy found in those who are transformed. We are the Israel of God. And then Paul adds verses 17 to 18. "From now on, let no one cause me trouble, for I bear on my body the marks of Jesus. The grace of our Lord Jesus Christ be with your spirit, brothers." Now, the word marks, as marks of Jesus, that Greek word is stigmata. You know, in some popular imagination, it's as if, you know, wounds mysteriously appear on people. But, oh, that's nonsense. Paul puts the emphasis on the persecution that he bore. He gladly bore that persecution because protecting his own body was not as worthwhile as glorying in the cross and proclaiming the cross. And having said those words, then Galatians is done. The things that really matter are not the things we have done or what we are doing. The things that matter are about the cross, what Christ has done. Indeed, the only thing that will matter in the future are those who have despised themselves and gloried in the cross. May that be true of us. May that satisfy us. And in that, may we find ourselves and our cause for boasting.
2: Thanks so much, John. You know, the series you just did has been called No Compromise, but the truth is, that's a big ask for anyone. How do we navigate what seems so impossible?
1: Yeah, I mean, you know, the weird thing about that question

0: is that there are individuals, and I know this, I mean, they're no compromise about anything. Very hard to get along with those folks. You know, so compromise is, I want to say from the outset, and I've tried to say it, that, you know, in so many contexts, compromise is wonderful. But there has to be, in all of us, some places where compromise is impossible. And that is regarding the gospel of Jesus, his salvation.
1: Thanks again, John. And remember to join us again next week right here on Back to the Bible Canada, where we teach the Bible.

0: Every year at this time, I find myself saying the same thing and meaning it more each time. Thank you. You don't have to give, but you do. And that says something powerful about your love for God's Word and your desire to see it reach people who need it most. 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We're deeply grateful, and we look forward to another year of ministry together. Thank you so much again. And if you want more information about Back to the Bible Canada, call us at 1-800-663-2425 or visit backtothebible.ca.
1: Mine says he does not feel old. He said, I don't feel anything until noon, and then it's time for my nap.
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1: A kid was standing all by himself at the end of an escalator. A sales lady asked, are you okay? Are you lost? No, ma'am, he replied. I'm fine. I'm just waiting for my chewing gum to come back. I admire his patience. The truth is, I am not a patient man. I once opened a cocoon and told the caterpillar to hurry up. Get that chrysalis stage over with. The caterpillar didn't know what a chrysalis was and just went back to sleep. A guy named Frank wasn't known for his patience. When his wife called, interrupting his busy day, Frank said, would you be brief and positive? She paused, then cheerfully said, yes, Frank, the airbags in our new BMW work great. Ah, patience. It's a virtue we like to see in others. My dad used to say, patience is a virtue. Find it if you can. It's seldom found in woman, never found in man. I like to get things done in a hurry, which is not always good. You should never be in a hurry when cleaning out the dishwasher. I stabbed myself 4 times once with the same fork. You should never be in a hurry trimming toenails, cutting your daughter's hair, or when changing the oil in your car. I did this and forgot to put that little plug thingy back in the bottom of the engine. I ran a gallon of the finest Quaker State all over my driveway. Not fun. And I get impatient with my spiritual life, too. Lessons I thought I learned years ago, I have to learn again. I know God is at work, but it's slow going sometimes. Just last week, something went badly wrong with my computer, and when I rebooted the thing, all I saw was the blue screen of death. So I called my friend Mark, who is a genius in this department. He said he'd be over in a couple hours, so I sat there, irritated and impatient. There was a book beside my computer. You remember books, right? It was called The Bible, and suddenly it hit me. Pick it up. Read it, Calloway. So I did, and this is what I found just before Mark arrived to fix my computer. It's in the first chapter of Philippians, a little book near the end of the Bible. And I am certain that God, who began the good work within you, will continue his work until it is finally finished on the day when Christ Jesus returns. When Ruth Bell Graham, wife of the famous evangelist Billy Graham, died, she was laid to rest in a simple plywood casket with a cross on the top. It was crafted by inmates at Louisiana State Penitentiary. It's an amazing story. But at the top of her tombstone is the Chinese character for righteousness, the same character that is on her father's gravestone. If you ever see her gravestone, it'll make you smile. While driving down the highway years ago, Ruth was forced to wait in a construction zone. I think we've all been there at one time or another, haven't we? Finally, able to resume her speed, she saw a sign, "End of construction. Thank you for your patience." With a smile, she thought to herself, those are the words I want on my tombstone. And so they are engraved there for all to see. I love that. I'm not sure what will try to steal your joy today. Life, kids, work, computers, cars. But let's stay faithful. Let's remember Philippians 1:6. And I am certain that God, who began the good work within you, will continue his work until it is finally finished on the day when Christ Jesus returns. end of construction. Thank you for your patience.
2: 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Thank you from Laugh Again.
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8: In a world that is shaking and looking for truth, Jesus is our rock. Rock Talk is the radio ministry of Whitefields Calvary Church in Airdrie, featuring Pastor Garrett Moore. Jesus said, "Look at the fields, for they are already white for harvest." Learn more at whitefields.ca. Let's continue with our line-upon-line study in Revelation. In the fifth chapter, the scene shifts to the throne room of heaven, where a mysterious scroll is presented. But no one is worthy to open it. At first, it seems all hope is lost, until heaven's attention turns to one who alone is worthy. Let's join Pastor Garrett as we begin this incredible passage together.
9: The theme of Revelation chapter 4, I believe 11 times the word throne was brought up. 11 times in 11 verses, chapter 4 brought up the word throne. So guess what chapter 4 was about? The primary subject of chapter 4 was the throne of God. And now as we get into chapter 5, we're not completely leaving the throne of God, but we are kind of like getting a zoom in view now because we're changing our focus, but not away from the throne. Actually, we're zooming into the throne a little bit. And now we're looking in on what is there at the throne, specifically what's being held by the one on the throne. And so in chapter 5, we start reading, "And I saw in the right hand of him who sat on the throne a scroll, written inside and on the back, seals. Then I saw a strong angel proclaiming with a loud voice, 'Who is worthy to open the scroll and to loose its seals?' And no one in heaven or on the earth or under the earth was able to open the scroll or to look at it. So I wept much because no one was found worthy to open and read the scroll or to look at it. But one of the elders said to me, 'Do not weep. Behold, the Lion of the tribe of Judah, the Root of David, has prevailed to open the scroll and to loose its seven seals.' And I looked, and behold, in the midst of the throne and of the four living creatures, and in the midst of the elders stood a lamb, as though it had been slain, having seven horns and seven eyes, which are the seven spirits of God, sent out into all the earth. Then he came and took the scroll out of the right hand of him who sat on the throne." And so now our focus is on the scroll. And as we shift our focus to the scroll, the Lamb comes into view as well. Now, as we're studying this, some of the first questions that are helpful to ask in understanding the meaning and purpose of this passage is first to ask yourself, where does the scroll come from? And as we go into subsequent chapters, where the scroll comes from is absolutely important to understanding the upcoming chapters. Where does the scroll come from? The scroll comes from the hand of God who sits on the throne. That's the source. In Daniel chapter 12, verse 4, it speaks of a scroll there saying, "But you, Daniel, shut up the words and seal the book until the time of the end. Many shall run to and fro, and knowledge shall increase." This scroll that Daniel had been given was one of prophecy, and it was mysterious and hard for Daniel to understand it. And the instruction given to him was to take this scroll, to seal it, and wait until the time of the end. Is it the same scroll? I don't know. It certainly pertains to the same stuff. In Roman law, there was a required 7 seals put on any legal document. In fact, archaeologists have recently dug up such scrolls. They found scrolls that are written on the inside and on the outside, which, by the way, is a little bit, I don't want to say odd, as if it's not common, because archaeologists have found it, but it's particular to certain kinds of scrolls. Not all scrolls would be written on the inside and the outside. Common scrolls would just be written on the inside. But there have been these recent archaeological finds where these scrolls are written on the inside and the outside, and what they find in discovering the meaning of the scrolls is that on the inside there's the message, on the outside it's written who is worthy to open the scroll. And that's the subject of this scroll now that we're studying, is that there's a scroll given by the hand of God, and the question is, who is worthy to open it? So where does the scroll come from? We know that the scroll comes from God. What's the scroll about? Well, the rest of Revelation is really going to reveal to us what the scroll is about. But listen to the scroll that was given and sealed for the prophet Ezekiel. Just listen to the way chapter 2 describes that scroll. In Ezekiel 2, verse 7, it says, "You shall speak my words to them, whether they hear or whether they refuse, for they are rebellious. But you, son of man, hear what I say to you. Do not be rebellious like that rebellious house. Open your mouth and eat what I give you. Now when I looked, there was a hand stretched out to me, and behold, a scroll of a book was in it. Then he spread it before me, and there was writing on the inside and on the outside, and written on it were lamentations and mourning and woes." God was delivering judgment through the prophet Ezekiel to the people of Israel. Once again, we see it's written on the inside and on the outside. But we see that the subject was judgment that was being given to Ezekiel. And in a similar kind of way, what's being passed on to the Lamb from the throne of God in this one is also judgment. Turn with me to Revelation chapter 6, verse 17. As the scroll is opened, we have this revealed to us in verse 17. "For the great day of his wrath has come, and who is able to stand?" So what's the scroll? Where's the scroll from? It comes from the throne. The source is the throne. What's it about? There's judgment being opened in the scroll. And as we continue reading in Revelation, we'll find out it's not just about judgment. It's actually about judgment so that God judges all evil and takes dominion over the world. If you've ever asked the question, if God is real, why is there so much evil in the world? Well, the truth is that through sin, men have given dominion to the evil one instead of keeping God in the right place. And so in this book that we're studying, God is judging ungodliness and wickedness, and he's bringing about his dominion and putting an end to evil. And so chapter 5, as we continue studying here, the strong angel speaks up and proclaims with a loud voice, "Who is worthy to open the scroll and to loose its seals?" And what do we see in verse 3? "No one in heaven or on earth or under the earth was able to open the scroll or to look at it." No one. No one could open the scroll. They couldn't even look at it. No one. No one could. Now that's revelation for some, you know. For some, maybe you kind of feel like your spiritual gift is the gift of judgment and wisdom to give to other people. But listen here, this word of judgment coming from the heart of God, no one is worthy to open it, it says. This is an important concept for us to grab hold of here. And judgment is not a popular word. I don't know if it ever has been anywhere. But this judgment in particular comes from God. He is the one who is worthy of judgment. And that's what we're going to find out as we continue to read this chapter, is that there is one worthy, but no person is worthy. No one in heaven or on earth or under the earth, no person is worthy. And you say, well, I wasn't there. No, you weren't there. But we hear that nobody is worthy. Nobody is worthy. Nobody, and the Bible never mentions a spiritual gift of judgment, by the way, as if God is kind of like recruiting people to be like one of his 7 Supreme Court justices, you know? If your worship would give me the verdict, please. You know, like God is looking for that from somebody. The honorable justice Bob, or whoever. Like God is looking for that from people. And I do want to talk about this. If you can't tell, I want to talk about this morning, because we need to talk about it. We live in a world that's very confused about judgment, struggles with the word judgment. And in fact, we struggle, and I think it's safe to say that even in parenting, we struggle at times with right and wrong and how to enforce and how to help our kids along in this way. And we struggle in our culture with the word judgment. And yet the word judgment, it's not a bad thing. It just needs to be rightly used. And of course, the source needs to be the right source. If you would, turn with me to Romans chapter 2. And we won't spend too much time here, but we do dive into a great study on this subject of judgment in Romans chapter 2. And since judgment is the subject of Revelation chapter 5, we need to talk about what does this mean for us? What are we supposed to do with this? And take a look at chapter 2 of Romans with me. Now, chapter 1 has just outlined the power of the gospel to save anyone who would believe, but then what happens to those that reject the gospel, refuse the gospel, and their life spirals into a life of sin and deepening darkness. And that's Romans chapter 1. It's a very bright beginning to the book. And then you get into Romans chapter 2, and it's like he's teaching us how to deal with this world, because he says, in a world where people reject Jesus all the time and their life spirals into a world or a life of increasing sin and darkness, how are you to respond to it? And some of us get excited, unfortunately, when we see a life decreasing into sin and darkness. Some of us just get amped up with it, but how does God call us to respond to this kind of a world? Well, look at Romans chapter 2. It says, therefore, you are inexcusable, O man, whoever you are who judge. For in whatever you judge another, you condemn yourself, for you who judge practice the same things. But we know that the judgment of God is according to truth against those who practice such things. See, there's no hypocrisy with God's judgment. With man, I hate to say it, but with man, there's always some level of hypocrisy. I mean, if I condemn somebody else, despise somebody else because of the mistakes that they've made, there's a level of hypocrisy that's there for me, no matter how highly I like to regard myself. And that's why Romans comes against those that have this judgmental spirit. And do you think this, O man, you who judge those practicing such things and doing the same, that you will escape the judgment of God? Do you think that you're going to escape his judgment? Well, how am I practicing the same, you might say? I'm not doing anything like that other person is doing. Well, listen to James chapter 4, verse 11. He gives some helpful insight. He says, do not speak evil of one another, brethren. He who speaks evil of a brother and judges his brother speaks evil of the law and judges the law. So this is how we practice. We practice law breaking when we break the law, even though it might be a different law altogether, but we're breaking the law and we're looking over and despising someone else who breaks the law. And he says, you're guilty of the same thing. There's only one law and you broke it. And so who are you? Who are you to despise somebody, to cast judgment in this kind of way? But if you judge that, now listen, it gets actually more intense from James. But if you judge the law, you are not a doer of the law, but a judge. And there is one lawgiver, and you're trying to be him. There's one lawgiver who is able to save and to destroy. Who are you to judge one another, James says. Now, I know that this is intense, but this is good. This gets right into the meaty stuff of our hearts. And Revelation teaches us something of this. Jesus teaches us. Now, I will say this about judgment. Jesus does teach us, when you judge, use righteous judgment. Okay, now what do I do with all of that then? You just told me I was trying to take God's place as the lawgiver, and now Jesus is saying, when you judge, use righteous judgment. Okay, well, what does righteous judgment look like? Well, here's the deal. As Christians, as disciples of Jesus, we are called to differentiate between right and wrong. We're called to speak the truth in love, Ephesians says. Speak the truth in love, Ephesians says. We're called to speak the truth. We're called to differentiate between right and wrong. But as disciples of Jesus, we're not called to despise, hate, become angry with, insult, condemn other people who are guilty of breaking the same law that we've broken too. And we still break it. We still mess up. And the Bible says, who are you to cast that kind of judgment on somebody? We are called to differentiate between right and wrong. We are called to even speak truth about right and wrong, but only in love and not in this kind of a critical spirit that despises and hates and looks down the nose at other people who are guilty just like us. Now in Romans chapter 4, he goes on, who are you to despise? I mean, listen, you've been saved by the riches of God's goodness. And so Romans says, who are you to despise the riches of God's goodness? Like you didn't need it? Like you don't still need it? How could you possibly despise God's goodness in somebody else's life as much as you need it, as much as I need it, or his forbearance and long-suffering, his patience? Hasn't God been patient with you? Isn't it his kindness that drew you to repentance? And yet, verse 4 of Romans 2 says, not knowing that the goodness of God leads you to repentance. It was the goodness of God that led you to repentance. Have you forgotten that? That's a key fact in all of this, is it was the goodness of God that led you to repentance. Let me ask you this. How many people have gotten saved because you were pointing your finger at them? How many people have gotten saved because of that? Well, I would suggest stop doing it then. People aren't getting saved doing it. Don't you remember it's God's goodness that drew you to repentance? Was a critical, despising heart the thing that led you to repentance? Are you leading people to repentance because of a critical, despising heart? Well, then why? Have you forgotten his goodness, he says. You see, here's the big problem with a judgmental heart. If you're looking down your nose at somebody because of the bad choices they're making, you're actually despising God's goodness and his patience. It's heavy, but it's real. That's why I like it. It's real. Like I can bite into that and it means something to me. I mean, that there's some substance behind this. Think how patient God's been with you. And you know, when it comes to struggling with a judgmental spirit, I've got to make some concessions here that hopefully some of you would identify with, or else it's just me up here, you know, that struggles with this. But sometimes when we struggle with judging other people, have you ever noticed that sometimes we struggle with judging people because we used to struggle with the exact same thing they're struggling with? And it's like, oh my goodness, they still haven't learned. I mean, like me, like I learned quick. You know, like that's how we judge people. Is it's like, oh my goodness, so annoying. And you know why it's so annoying? Is because my sin looks terrible on somebody else. But let me tell you, pride looks great on me. I mean, nobody even notices it, you know? Pride looks really good on me, or another sin, whatever it is. But we struggle with judgment oftentimes because it's the very thing that we've struggled with. Sometimes we despise other people because they're too much like us. You know, like if you're Mr. Chatterbox, there's just not enough air in the room for another Mr. Chatterbox in the room. It drives you crazy how much they talk. And it's kind of the same way sometimes with sin, is I struggle with that sin. I don't want to look at it on somebody else. Or sometimes it's a different sin altogether that I'm struggling with, but because I have not received the freedom that comes with forgiveness, because I'm in bondage to shame and a works mentality of trying to overcome this sin before I feel like God accepts me and loves me, and because my life is clouded with so much shame that somehow in a twisted way by pointing my finger at other people, it makes me not only feel better about myself because of how low I view them, but it also makes me feel a little bit higher in the process as well. It's how judgmentalism works in our lives. Now, here's the other thing about judgmentalism. Oftentimes, it's defeated people that point their fingers at other people. I'll give you an example. A couple weeks ago, we suffered, an end of the season blow to my son's basketball team, and it hurt, and it was terrible. And let me tell you, one of the reasons why it was so terrible is because half of our team was sitting on the bench. They fouled out of the game with 5 to 10 minutes left in the game. I mean, the reffing was horrendous. And I just kind of want a chance to, you know, kind of vent to 200 to 300 people about it. It'd make me feel a whole lot better. That's the only reason I'm telling you the story this morning. No, but here's the deal, is defeated people point fingers because they're defeated. Victorious people point people to their champion, Jesus. Because if you have victory, if you have freedom, what purpose do you have in pointing your finger at other people? It's kind of like winning gold in a basketball tournament. You're not complaining about the refs, even if they were really bad. In fact, you're bragging. We had half our team on the bench, fouled out of the game, and we still won the game. Defeated people point fingers at people. Victorious people point people to their champion. And they lead people to Jesus that way. That's the thing with judgmentalism. It gets a hold of you. It grabs a hold of you. It consumes your heart, and it's like cancer. It's like cancer to your faith. You know, there's moments, there's seasons in our lives where it's almost like, have you ever felt it before? Where it's like, I've talked to people about spiritual things, but I haven't talked about Jesus to anybody. You know, I've argued issues with them. I've pointed fingers at how wrong people are. And I've had a lot of spiritual conversation, just not about Jesus. Well, that's not spiritual conversation. In fact, there's many, many warnings throughout the New Testament of the damage that gossip does. And what a dark sin gossip and bitterness and envy are. You know, I've noticed this too about judgmentalism, and you might read between the lines as a bit of a confession, you know, a bit of confession here in front of my wife, but like oftentimes judgmentalism is at its peak around people that you know the best. You know why? Because you know all their junk. I mean, you don't even have to speculate with the people you know the best, right? You know, the other people in church, you can kind of speculate, be like, I bet, you know. But the people you know the best, you don't have to speculate with. Like, you've seen it on display. Like, you know what they struggle with because you know their junk. Maybe your kids. Judgmentalism can be a wicked, wicked thing in the life of your family, in the way that you speak to your kids, in the way that you treat them. And the truth is, you know their junk better than they know their junk. But, you know, we need people who know our junk. We do. We need people in our lives that know our junk and yet love us and can help us through our junk. And that's what we need. And, you know, that's what people in this world need, too. Now, here's one of the real difficulties with this subject. In the day and age that we live in, our culture seems to feel that if you disagree with me, then you're a hater. And when is that ever true, actually? You know, here in a few months, those ugly green jerseys from Saskatchewan are going to come out again. And those are not a fashion statement. You should know that, those who wear them. Those aren't conversation starters. Like, that's a statement. That's what those are. That's a statement. When you wear an Edmonton Oilers hat in Calgary, you know, like, that's definitely not a fashion statement. But it is a statement. When has it ever been true that if we disagree with somebody, we don't love them and we hate them? Like, when has that ever been true? And you know what? I don't want to mock. I don't want to come across as mocking, but I will for a second. That's how children respond. You hate me. That's why you say that. Sometimes that's how adults handle it too. It sounded really familiar all of a sudden. No. But when is that ever true that if we disagree, we hate you? Parents, have you had to disagree with your kids a few times before? Of course you have to disagree with them. And you do it in love. And sometimes it's the most painful thing to have to discipline your kids. But you disagree with them. Like, you shouldn't have hit your brother. Well, you hate me. That's why you're saying that. Well, no, you shouldn't have hit your brother. It's right or wrong. And that's wrong. You know, and so this is a subject that we struggle with. And I think as a church we struggle with it because we don't know how to deal with a world that's spiraling out of control, like Romans 1. And we need to learn to walk in Romans chapter 2 and learn to deal with these things in the right way. You know, the book of Proverbs says, faithful are the wounds of a friend. And you know what? My life has proved that to be true over and over again. Not because my words to somebody else were so good, but because the people that have impacted my life the most were ones that loved me enough to wound me at times. And I can look back at some of the biggest mistakes I've made in my life, and I thought, man, I wish my so-called friends would have said, I'm not sure if that's not a good idea. I'd have saved myself some grief and some embarrassment, actually, if some people would have said that to me sooner. Faithful are the wounds of a friend. But you know what? This world also needs to be able to say, that wounded me, but they're a friend. You know, like, that it was the truth. It's what I needed to hear. It was hard, but it came in love, and I know that it came in love. And so Scripture has a lot to teach us with how to deal with this world. Please, if you're in here today and you're skeptically even listening to what I'm saying, Please don't ever respond and think that correction is rejection. In fact, if you look at it in the parenting scene, it's actually one of the highest forms of love that you're willing to correct somebody if you can do it in the proper way, with love and with meekness. Galatians says we're to bear our burdens together. It's good to have people that know our junk, even people that will call us on our junk. But it needs to be done with meekness, with humility, with fear, with love. Scripture says. But here is the seriousness of judgmentalism. Not only will judgmentalism turn many people away from the gospel, discourage many within the church, get people leaving churches and going to other churches and saying this and saying that, not only will judgmentalism do all of those things, but judgmentalism is idolatry. You say, Garrett, you're sounding like you're just getting too amped up on this subject. No, what did James say? James said, remember what James said? He said, there's only one lawgiver. Who are you? That's what James said. Judgmentalism is idolatry, and that's why it gets such a strong hold in hearts and why it's such a grievous sin to the heart of God. Somehow I imagine God's asking me to be, you know, Mr. Attorney General for his kingdom here. And I've missed something. There's one lawgiver, and he says, who are you?
8: 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A reminder that Jesus Christ alone is worthy to carry out God's perfect plan for history. We'll have to leave the story there for now, but be sure to join us next time as Pastor Garrett continues through Revelation chapter 5 and shows us why heaven erupts in worship before the Lamb. 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
1: When you relate to the Spirit of God, you're relating to one who has it all known, has it all understood. And his major role is to communicate that truth to you in bite-sized chunks that you can take and apply.
0: What exactly does the Holy Spirit do in the life of a believer? The answer may surprise you, because he's been working in ways you've never fully given him credit for. Today on Insight for Living, Chuck Swindoll walks us through four specific life-changing roles the Spirit plays, from the moment of your salvation onward. He regenerates, he identifies, he seals, and he illuminates. And if you've ever wondered why Scripture suddenly comes alive, today's message holds the answer. Chuck titled his message, Getting Reacquainted with the Spirit of Power.

I've discovered when you get serious about spiritual things, you not only get serious about church, you get serious about God. Like, who is he? Who is he? And so we get to understanding more about God the Father and the Son. The Father plans our salvation, and God the Son implements the plan by going to the cross and dying for us. And God the Holy Spirit is empowering it, as we shall see. Let me show you. 1 Corinthians chapter 2, verse 6. Yet we do speak wisdom among those who are mature, a wisdom, however, not of this age, nor of the rulers of this age who are passing away. It is a divine wisdom that comes from his word. We speak, look at verse 7, God's wisdom. It's in a mystery. The hidden wisdom which God predestined before the ages to our glory. Is that great or what? Before there ever was the beginning of time, God planned the wisdom, the knowledge, the truth to live by. All of that arranged in the Godhead, all put together, all known, all ready to be delivered. And then man falls in the garden and his whole mind is changed, his heart is changed, his will is changed, and now you've got to permeate all of that. But the wisdom is there nevertheless, so we need divine help. Verse 10, for to us God revealed them, that's the truths of his word, the truths of his mind, God revealed them through the Spirit, capital S, that's the Holy Spirit. For the Spirit searches all things, even the bathos of God. He searches even the depths of God. Can you imagine what that's like? We hit the surface, we learn a little, every once in a while we're around someone highly intelligent and we listen and we realize how much that person knows. Someone said that an education is going from an unawareness to awareness of your own ignorance. You become aware of the depth of information you don't know. When you relate to the Spirit of God, you're relating to one who has it all known, has it all understood, and his major role is to communicate that truth to you in bite-sized chunks that you can take and apply. That's his role. He reveals them to you. Look at verse 11. We can identify with this. Who among men knows the thoughts of a man except the spirit of the man which is in him? You know, right now I have thoughts that you don't know. And you have thoughts that I don't know, because they're only known by each one of us individually. Now look closely. Even so, the thoughts of God no one knows except the Spirit of God. Woo! How good is that? And he's not keeping it to himself. His role is to unveil that truth and to let you get a corner on it and begin to see it. It's called spiritual insight. Discernment. It becomes a filter system in this wicked, deceptive world where you're hit on all sides by the media and you have to filter through that and come up with truth in the midst of a pile of error. That's the role of the Spirit. Verse 12, now we have received not the spirit of the world, but the Spirit who is from God. Why? So that we may know the things freely given to us by God. You know what? I have had people say to me, it doesn't matter that I know that much. Look, wait. If you're ever tempted to say that, zip it. Zip it. Don't say that. If you really mean that, you're a prey to every cult that comes to your door. You don't care about knowing what you believe, you're ready for a fall. The enemy loves to hear you say that. The adversary feeds on that kind of thinking. I mean, if the Spirit of God exists for the single purpose of revealing God's truth, doesn't it make sense we need to know that truth?
That's why you were bored in previous churches where the truth wasn't taught. That's why you came out of that false religion where you realized this is not doing good. This is toxic. This is hurting me. You weren't getting truth. Let me say at this moment, if you are grasping any of this information, it's because of the Spirit of God. I would add this, if you do not know the Lord, this information is dull and boring to you because you haven't the Spirit of God to make it meaningful to you. You can't see the Spirit because he's invisible. You can't know the work of the Spirit except in deep inner feelings, sometimes through conviction, sometimes through divine guilt that he may bring over sin in our lives. Occasionally, our conscience is troubled because we have grieved God in something we have done or said or even thought. That's the work of the Spirit within us, but we cannot see with these eyes because the Spirit of God, his work is not a tangible work. When you get truth, you're set free. You shall know the truth, and what? The truth will make you free, yes. Freed from those things that once captured you and controlled you. We have received not the spirit of the world, but the Spirit who is from God, so that we may know the things freely given to us by God. Let's go further. Let's dig further into his role. When I did my study, I came up with about 30 to 35 things the Spirit of God does. You'll be happy to know we won't go through all 30 to 35 of them. But I'm going to spot maybe three, four of them that are important enough to underscore. Go from 1 Corinthians to Titus. Titus chapter 3. You get to the letters of Timothy. You go one further, one book further. The next letter is the one to Titus. 3 verse 5. If you like taking notes, I've given you an outline that you can follow. I fill mine in every week in preparing, and so I've got mine all filled in, and it helps me because thoughts disentangle themselves over the lips and through the fingertips. As you write your thoughts down, you'll grasp them, even if you don't hang on to this very long. By just the writing it down of those things, it will help you. One of the four that I want to mention is the Spirit regenerates. He regenerates, verse 5. He saved us. This is he referring to God the Father. God our Savior saved us, verse 5, not on the basis of deeds which we have done in righteousness, but according to his mercy, by the washing of, there's our word, regeneration and renewing by the Holy Spirit. What does that mean? That means when you and I were converted to Christ, regardless of our age, even though we may not have known anything about this, new life was given to us. If it were not for the Spirit's work, you and I would not know the new birth. 2 Corinthians 5:17, if anyone is in Christ, he is a new creation. Old things have passed away. All things have become new. You know why that's true? Because of the work of the Spirit. When you say, I trust in the Lord Jesus Christ as my own personal Savior. I've determined I can't get myself to heaven on my own good works. I believe the Savior died for me on the cross, and I will take that death on my behalf, and I will place my faith and trust in him. At that moment of salvation, you're given new life. It's called the new birth. John 3, Jesus said to Nicodemus, you must be born anew. And then he goes on to explain, it must be by the Spirit and of water. And the Spirit he has in mind is the Holy Spirit. Now look at verse 5 again. He saved us, referring to God. God saved us not on the basis of deeds which we have done in righteousness, but according to his mercy by the washing of regeneration. Look at that.
Even the renewing by the Holy Spirit, we could read it. At conversion, we are cleansed within all of those things that have been characterizing our lives, put in one general category, sin. That is cleansed, that is washed, that is washed away. Thanks to the work of the Holy Spirit, He regenerates us at conversion. And many would teach from this, and perhaps it's correct, that there is a continual renewing of the Spirit throughout the life of the believer. When we confess our sins, He is faithful and just to cleanse us from our sins and from all unrighteousness. The work of the Spirit is in the cleansing work of our lives. Think of washing clothing, of washing your car, washing, now this is the inside of your life. Because He's invisible, He does His invisible work inside that part of us that no surgeon's scalpel can ever reach. The Word of God is alive and active and sharper than any two-edged sword, piercing to the division of soul and spirit. The Word of God penetrates to the very place that no one else can reach. And when He reaches you with new truth and new life, He cleanses you. He washes you. Generate is to begin. To regenerate is to begin again. You began at birth from your mother's womb. But there must be a regeneration for you to say you are now in the family of God. You are born anew. It's a second birth. It's a spiritual birth. So the first thing we name is He regenerates us. Now back to 1 Corinthians. Told you we'd be moving back and forth. So let's go from Titus back to 1 Corinthians 12. Here we are, verse 12 of chapter 12. You'll see the second of the four we're going to point out that the Spirit does. 1 Corinthians 12, verse 12, even as the body is one and yet has many members, and all the members of the body, though they are many, are one. Hold on, that sounds like a tongue twister. Think of your own body. It's made up of head, arms, legs, fingers, toes, organs, that part which is seen, that part which isn't seen. All of it makes up our anatomy. And it's made up of many parts, or it's called here many members, but it's one body. So also is the body of Christ. The universal family of God is called in Scripture the body of Christ. Now, where's the Spirit at work in this? Look at verse 13. For by one Spirit, we were all baptized into one body. Whether Jews or Greeks, slaves or free, we were all made to drink of that one and the same Spirit. What does that mean? Paul is teaching the body truth, that is, in the family of God, called a body, there are many, many people, called here members. Many different functions carried about by many different ones. Some gifted in one area, others gifted in others. Now watch closely. How do we get this all amalgamated? How do we get all of this together? How does it become a unit? We have the Spirit to thank for that. Verse 13. For by one Spirit we were all baptized into one body. But I'm a Jew and I'm not a part of that Gentile, but he says, whether it be Jewish or Greeks, whether one be slave or free, the point is there is no status, there is no race, there is no separation. Regardless whether slaves are free, Jews or Greek, we were all made to drink of one Spirit. This occurred at salvation. Because of the erroneous teaching regarding the baptism of the Holy Spirit, you will perhaps read some who teach that you need to pray for the baptism of the Holy Spirit. You need to pray that you'll be baptized in the Spirit. Never once are we commanded to be baptized. It happens to us. It happens within us, not because of what we decide, but part of coming to Christ includes the Spirit of God placing us
into the body of Christ, and also placing us into Christ himself. The original term, bapto, means to dip, literally to dip. And in ancient days, you would go to someone who would work with clothing, with fabric, who would dip a garment and would change the identity of the garment. You take a white garment and you dip it into scarlet dye, it comes out scarlet. You take a lost sinner and by the work of the Holy Spirit, dip that one, if you will, into the person and the work of Christ, the person comes out saved, born again. The work of the Spirit is to identify us with the body of Christ and with Christ himself. He baptizes us. You were born with certain colored eyes. You can pray all day and all night, and your eyes are going to still be that color. Some of you can't. Well, you put in contacts. That's not fair. Stay with my illustration. You got eyes that are originally that color. You're going to die with eyes that color. That's given to you. Baptism is like that. You have been placed into the body of Christ, and that is a marvelous permanent place to be. In fact, permanent reminds me of Ephesians chapter 1. So let's go there next. Some of you are saying, I'm getting tired of this. I'm saying, I don't care. Ephesians chapter 1. If it were all in one section of scripture, I'd

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1: By whom you were sealed for the day of redemption. Another reference to this personal or permanent securing work of the Holy Spirit. Here we are, hearing the truth, we believe it, we become aware of the gospel, we trust in the Lord Jesus Christ. Watch closely. You were sealed for the day of redemption. So the Spirit of God seals us. What does that mean? That means we're His forever. A seal is a seal. A divine seal is a permanent seal. You have any idea how many people live their lives never sure of their salvation? Praying that they will not lose what God has given them, or praying that they will not sin so badly that they will wake up one day and they'll be lost again. I have a great question for those who think like that. How bad is too bad that you have moved from saved to lost? No one can ever answer that, because there is no such thing as the loss of salvation. Salvation is a gift, and God doesn't take His gift back. We receive the gift, and as a result, we are born again, and we can never be unborn. Our children were born into our family. They have our nature. They have our blood. They even have our temperaments in many ways, because they're in the family. They'll never be not a part of our family, same as it is because of the Spirit of God who seals us. And now one more great, John chapter 16, John 16, verse 13. I happen to like stuff like this, but I know for some of you it's a bit of a chore. John 16, 13. Follow there with me. When He, referring to the Spirit of truth comes, He will guide you into all the truth. He will not speak on His own initiative, but whatever He hears, He will speak and will disclose to you what is to come. So there is the illuminating work of the Spirit. We have four of them now. Four. He regenerates. He baptizes or re-identifies us with Christ. He seals us, and He now, according to this verse, illumines us. See what it says? He guides you into all truth. Listen to me. When we began this message some time back, you did not know some of the things you now know. The reason you now know them is because of the work of the Spirit. He uses a gift that I may have, and He uses my voice and words that you can understand, but they sink in because of the work of the Spirit. Now you know why the person you bring with you who isn't saved and sits through a message like this, bored to tears, you know now why they're bored. They don't have the Spirit. To them, it's just a lot of gobbledygook. They're all concerned about when's that guy going to be through? When's he going to stop yelling? When is this going to be over? Why did I ever say I would come and sit in this meeting? You know why? They're not saved. Or they're walking in the flesh. But let's stay with the thought that they don't have the Spirit. It takes the Spirit to illuminate truth. That's why it's exciting for you. That's why when you get the truth, it changes the way you want to live. The way you want to respond to life. It changes your attitude. It changes your response to people that are difficult. You've begun to grasp the truth, and He has guided you into the truth. Let me give you three words that you need to remember. Revelation, inspiration, illumination. Revelation has to do with God giving His word. He reveals His word to a set number of people for about a 1,500-year period of time. In the days of the writing of the Bible, God revealed His word. Revelation has ceased. There is no more revealing of divine truth. I don't care what people tell you. I don't care how convinced others may be. When they say they heard from God last night, check and see what they had for supper. May have been a bad enchilada. Or they may have been awakened because of a dream and they thought that was God speaking. God no longer reveals divine truth. It's contained within the covers of this book. He reveals His truth. Inspiration. That has to do with the writing, the recording of the truth that God has revealed. That ceased.

0: may be inspired to write songs or inspired to write poetry or inspired to write certain notes of encouragement. That's a different kind of inspiration. This inspiration has the word miracle connected to it. Theopneustos is the word. It means God breathing his word into human beings. And a select number of people took a stylus in their hand, and without error, they wrote the original manuscript of Scripture. That's called inspiration. That ceased. But illumination goes on to this very moment. Because we live in a land where there is every type and style and font and color and size text of the Bible, we tend to take it for granted. But you go to a country that doesn't have a Bible. Oh, let me tell you, they'd love you to tear one page out and leave it with them. Why? Because it is like no other writing. It is the revealed, inspired, written word of God that will illumine them for life.
1: The Bible isn't just another book. It's the revealed, inspired truth of the living God. And the Holy Spirit makes it come alive in you every time you open it. Revelation has ceased. Inspiration has ceased. But illumination? That goes on right now, in your heart, in your circumstances, in your need. This is Insight for Living. Chuck Swindoll is presenting a message titled, Getting Reacquainted with the Spirit of Power. There's a lot more Chuck wants to show us, so keep listening to this teaching series. Insight for Living has an engaging Bible study workbook for this series as well. It's called How Great is Our God. It's in the Searching the Scriptures line, which uses the same Bible study methods that Chuck used when putting his sermons together. To purchase the spiral-bound Bible study workbook for this 12-part series, call us at 1-800-663-7639. We're also excited to present a brand new booklet from Chuck called The Cross We Proclaim. While today's world is impressed with credentials, eloquence, and image, Paul said he was determined to know nothing, nothing except Christ and Him crucified. What does his bold statement really mean? And how does that mindset make a difference in your life today? 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
4: Biblical worldview says that Jesus and Jesus alone claims and claimed to be the truth, the only truth. 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
3: Welcome to Leading the Way with Dr. Michael Youssef, best-selling author and international Bible teacher. 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Through this tactic, he's ushering people right through the gates of hell. 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Right now, though, listen carefully as Dr. Michael Youssef passionately proclaims uncompromising truth.
4: I believe we're living in one of the most dangerous and yet exciting times of all times. How come these are dangerous times? Well, these are dangerous times because we are hearing so many deceiving gospels across the land. Dangerous times because there are so many, indeed countless numbers, who are being deceived by these deceptive counterfeit gospels in the pews of the churches. You say, how come these are exciting days if you think that the country is going to hell in a basket, spiritually speaking? But they are exciting times, and I'm going to tell you why. They are exciting because for the first time in many years, Christians are forced to know what they really believe. These are exciting times because for the first time in many years, Christians are forced to distinguish between churchianity and Christianity. These are exciting times because it is for the first time in many years there is a clear separation, there is a clear line of demarcation between the true believers in Jesus Christ and those who are into religiosity. You know, by nature, I am like the FBI agent who was assigned to bust a counterfeit currency operation. And he spent weeks and weeks and weeks and weeks studying the real thing so that when he saw the counterfeit, he recognized it. But that's my natural instinct. But from time to time, it is of absolute necessity to be able to expose falsehood, to be able to call them for what they are, and to be able to bring them up to the light of the Lord Jesus Christ. And that's what I'm going to do today. And I'm going to identify five counterfeit gospels that are preached as if they are the true gospel of Jesus Christ. The first one is what I call multiculturalism. Now, most of you know me, but those who are watching by television and listening by radio said, wait a minute, what is he talking about? I mean, looking at you, you look like somebody from another culture. You'll be the last one to preach about against multiculturalism. You're the last person who should attack multiculturalism. Well, if you have thought that, you're already being deceived by that false gospel. And that's why you need to listen very carefully. Others probably going to say, well, but wait a minute, isn't Christianity supposed to be multicultural? Doesn't the Bible say that the believers in Jesus Christ are going to be coming from every nation, from every tribe, from every tongue, etc., etc.? Yes. But there's a world of difference between the Church of Jesus Christ gathered from all corners of the globe, from every culture, and multiculturalism as it is preached in the media and in the schools and the colleges of today. The world of difference. I want to explain that to you. This counterfeit gospel says that there are values in every culture, that there are truth in every culture, and their truth and the values are of equality in nature. Therefore, every religion is as good as the other. You see what I mean by the deception? It looks good on the outside. It looks real on the surface. But the danger of this deception is a denial of the very heart of the gospel of Jesus Christ, is a denial of the very heart of the Christian faith, is a denial of the very core of what it is to be a Christian. It is a denial of biblical truth. What is biblical truth? Here's what biblical truth said. Biblical truth is objective. Biblical truth transcends all cultures. Biblical truth has power to transform culture. Biblical truth compels all members of all cultures to come to terms with the demands of the gospel of Jesus Christ. Either accept it or reject it. You cannot do both. You cannot say that all truths are equal and you can call yourself a Christian. Because by the very fact you made that statement, you have denied the very heart of the gospel of Jesus Christ. Biblical worldview says that Jesus and Jesus alone claims and claimed to be the truth, the only truth. Biblical worldview says that Jesus and Jesus alone claimed to be the only giver of eternal life. Jesus and Jesus alone claim to be the only way to God the Father, the only way that is accepted by God the Father. Jesus and Jesus alone can forgive sins, heal diseases, restore relationships, and transform lives. Jesus and Jesus alone is the only way to heaven, and that is the undeniable truth. This being the whole gospel, therefore, all the others are false. They cannot be too true. The second counterfeit gospel is what I call, or what they call, really, not me, tolerance. You've heard of that, haven't you? The so-called tolerance gospel that is preached from many a pulpit today, in the media, across the land. As most of you know, I used to belong to what is known as one of the mainline denominations. And many of you are aware of the fact that a vast number of the leaders in the mainline denominations deny the core of biblical orthodoxy. They do not subscribe to biblical orthodoxy. You say, what is biblical orthodoxy? Well, if you're taking notes, take them fast. I'm going to give it to you very fast. The Jesus is God of very God. That Jesus pre-existed with the Father in heaven before his earthly life, before his birth. that Jesus was born of a pure virgin, that Jesus lived a sinless life, that Jesus died for the sin of all those who will believe in Him and surrender to Him and accept His atonement, that He physically and literally on the third day got up out of the grave and walked the streets of Jerusalem and walked the streets of Israel. That He and He alone is coming back, and He will judge every human being that has ever lived on the face of this earth, and He will judge them based on their acceptance or rejection of His Lordship. That's biblical orthodoxy. Did you write that? Here is the core, here's the bottom line of the gospel of tolerance that is preached and bandied about today in the media, in politics, in the church. Is that Bible-believing Christians must tolerate blatant disobedience to God's standards, to God's word, without protest. That's really the bottom line of that gospel. To tolerate heretical views about Christ and about the Bible and about our faith without opening our mouth. That's the core of the gospel of tolerance. And all the while, the enemies of the gospel demand complete freedom to propagate their heretical worldviews. And again, I just cannot tell you, I mean, the astounding thing to me is that they call this fair-mindedness. And that is why tolerance is a false gospel. It is a false gospel. Here is the truth about tolerance. Tolerance is a positive word. On its face value, tolerance is a beautiful word. On its face value, it's a great word. But they turned it on its head and they used it to silence historical Christians. This should neither surprise us on the one hand, nor silence us on the other. It shouldn't surprise us because, like all falsehoods, they take a beautiful word, they would take a positive word, and they twist its meaning and club us with it. But we must not never be intimidated into silence or deception, but rather expose falsehood for what it is. And like it or not, my beloved brothers and sisters, we are commanded to love them. No option. We have no other option. The third false gospel that is preached today is that whole notion of political correctness. Now, if you have not heard about political correctness, well, you must have been living in some other planet. Again, if you take the word on its face value, political correctness is good. If or by political correctness they mean that we should treat people who are different from us, whether by background or gender, with respect, we're all for that. If by political correctness they mean that we do not use hateful words or attempt to stereotype groups of people, we are absolutely at the forefront of that. But that's not what they mean. That's what they tell you they mean, but that's not what they mean. Because if you try to share the gospel of Jesus Christ with a follower of the political correct religion, or if you try to, as I did a few years ago, close a public prayer in the name of the Lord Jesus Christ, man alive, you will see the wrath of the politically correct crowd. You will soon discover that the very proponent of political correctness would hurl accusations upon you and sometimes even use language that's not in the dictionary. They will be quick to tell you that what you believe, it doesn't matter. What others believe does. Oh, by all means, offend your own convictions, but do not offend mine or anybody else's for that matter. Even if you represent the vast majority of the population, that doesn't make any difference to them. Today, corporations across America spending millions upon millions upon millions of dollars on political correctness training to their staff, forced into it, manipulated into it, blackmailed into it. They had to do it. And all is to stop Christians from sharing the gospel of Jesus Christ. And don't tell me that the devil is not live and well. To be sure, our worldview as Christians compels us to be at the forefront of sensitivity. Absolutely. After all, Jesus told us that we are to love those who hate us. But never once in the Bible, listen carefully, never once in the Bible we are told to withhold God's truth lest it may offend somebody. On the contrary, the scripture tells us again and again that people will be offended when you live the gospel, when you preach the gospel, when you share the gospel. People will be offended. Jesus, who preached the gospel of love, hung on a cross for preaching the gospel of love. He told us that the gospel will divide people. The gospel will divide families. The gospel will divide nations. And therefore, we must never give in to this. And we must insist that political correctness that deprives us of our freedom to express our biblical worldview is a Gestapo tactic to silence the truth. And we'll be willing to die for it. The fourth thing, quickly, is revisionism. This is the fourth false gospel that is rampant, particularly in our education system. In the last 30 years or so, there seemed to be, at least to my way of thinking, in America, a strong movement to rewrite its history. Some school textbooks devote more space to Muhammad and Islam than to the Christian commitment of the founding fathers. That's insanity. And one of the reasons the revisionists that they give for this revision of history is they say, well, you know, America is a land of many immigrants now, and they come from different cultures, and we need to be sensitive to their backgrounds. Well, that's nothing new. America's always a nation that welcomed immigrants with open arms. America is a nation of immigrants. And with all due respect from an immigrant, let me say, thanks, but no thanks. You cannot use an excuse of being sensitive to immigrants in order to muddy the truth. Come on, folks. You cannot use the excuse of being sensitive to immigrants to change the facts of history, whatever they may be. That's falsehood. That's lying. And any honest immigrant would tell you that we did not come to America to alter its identity, that we did not come to America to cover up its godly heritage. We did not come to America to rewrite its history books. We did not come to America to vandalize its solid biblical foundation. No. In fact, most immigrants came to this country because they love and revere the Christian values of this great nation. That's why we're here. Many immigrants came to this country because they longed to embrace America's Christian worldview. Most immigrants came to this country to escape the tyranny of the real intolerance, the tyranny of the imposing of their worldview. Most immigrants came to this country because they appreciate the Christian value of human life. At least it used to be. Something that you do not experience in other countries. Think about it. The fifth thing that I want to share with you that is a falsehood that is preached today is what I call the false dichotomy. And this false dichotomy affects believers. And this particular controversy, if you like, is among Christians and is dividing Christians right now. It's tearing up brother against brother and sister against sister and sister against brother. And I lift this to the end deliberately because it does affect every one of us who know the Lord Jesus Christ. This false dichotomy is running rampant among Christians today, and it goes something like this. Christians have to choose between two equally important commitments. They are, one, focus on evangelism and prayer and have nothing to do with politics, have nothing to do with the political and the social arena, have nothing to do with the cultural war that is taking place. On the other hand, some are saying, no, no, no, what you need to do is to get involved and get engaged in the cultural war through political means, for that is the only hope to change the nation. Now you understand why I call it a false dichotomy. The problem is that each of these views are half right. Furthermore, we must never have to choose between the two. I believe this is a false dichotomy, and call it for what it is. If you look at the scripture, you're going to find many, many examples of the prophets of God. Now, primarily, every one of the prophets primarily had a message either to Israel or Judah, either to the northern kingdom or the southern kingdom. So mainly they had a message to the people of God. But if you read very carefully, you're going to find that most of the prophets, if not all of them, while they saw this as their primary mission, they looked over across the land to the Babylonians and the Assyrians and the Egyptians and the Persians. And they looked across the land and they said, you too, these you heathen nations cannot escape the judgment of God. They looked to the other nations and they said, you too are going to be judged for your sins. While they preached to God's people primarily, they were not silent toward those who do not know God, those who deny God, those who resist God. So it's not this or that, it's both. They gave a word of warning, they gave a word of judgment, they gave a word of condemnation. Why? Because our God is not just the God of the Christians that He is, but He is the Creator God and He owns the whole world. Our God is not just the God of the believers, which He is, but He owns this world. This is His own world, and He cares for what happens to it. And therefore, we are under obligation to remind the unbelieving world that God, who owns this universe, has His own set of standards that they must adhere to. That the God who owns this universe has His own set of morals that they must conform to. That the God who owns this universe has His own set of absolutes that they must follow for their own good. Our God owns this universe, and He set a day in which He will judge the universe, every single human being in the universe, on the basis of His absolutes. And chief among His absolutes is His Son, Jesus Christ, and He will judge them on the basis whether they have received Him or rejected Him.
3: Life-impacting words to consider on this edition of Leading the Way with Dr. Michael Youssef. If you'd like to speak with someone about your faith journey, consider connecting with a Leading the Way pastor or counselor at ltw.org/Jesus.
5: All of us have a witness. All of us have a story and what God is doing. I aim to bring my faith into every aspect of my life.
6: I wanted to be what God wanted me to be. I wanted to do what God wanted me to do.
7: 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He loves you. His word is true.
5: Leading the Way is strategically reaching people where they are. In the Western world, in the Middle East, and other places, Leading the Way can reach people truly anywhere in the world with the gospel message through these open doors that technology allows. So Leading the Way is allowing that opportunity for people in all walks of life. And that's something that's important to me. It really is an encouragement, a truly international reach that the ministry has, from the Open Door initiatives and campaigns to the Navigators to Kingdom Sat and the Wake America rallies. Leading the Way is a witness. It's taking a gospel message that I'm blessed with most Sundays and sharing that to people that maybe haven't heard what the true gospel looks like.
6: I sat for about 6 months in jail. One of the girls felt pity for me, and she slid that tablet underneath of the door. I found Michael Youssef and Leading the Way Ministries, and everything was available in that app. It taught me things I had never even heard of before. I started to understand who God was. God has opened up so many doors in my life that I really never thought were ever going to happen for me.
8: We decided to partner with Leading the Way because all the magnificent tools they have reaching the earth, and then Dr. Youssef's teachings on tithing, and that everything we have, everything we are, everything is from God, and to give back.
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10: 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It makes it possible for the truth of God's Word to be passionately proclaimed right here in Canada.
0: Oh, sing to the Lord a new song, for He has done wonderful things. Positive, uplifting, inspirational. 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
1: Do you sometimes think like I do when you see all this trash and junk that's going along, you read the newspaper, I think I'm going to stop reading the newspaper? You know, you watch some of the what's on television, you know, why watch it? But see, in Satan's strategy, he's going to tell you that it's good. It's good to know all this. Well, no, it's not good. Some people say, well, how can I preach against sin if I don't experience it? Oh, easy. The devil says, oh, no. This would be good for you. You'll be able to minister better. Really? Really?

0: This is Hope for Today with Bible teacher David Hawking. You know, some things in life, they don't require personal experience to know that they're harmful. I have a pastor friend who once said, you don't have to look inside a garbage can to know that there's likely garbage in there. Here's another one. You don't have to drink a little poison to find out that it can kill you. And you don't have to experience sin in order to understand its consequences. From the very beginning, the enemy has been whispering the same deceptive message. Go ahead. Try it. Nothing will happen. See for yourself. It'll be fine. That message, that deceptive lie, changed the world in the Garden of Eden. Today, as we continue our series, In the Beginning, David Hawking returns to Genesis chapter 3, verses 1 through 6, to continue his message, The Temptation. Stay tuned. First, Matt, it never ceases to amaze me, the wide range of ages that listen to the Bible teaching here on Hope for Today. And we have a note, this is from Levi, who listens in Missouri, a young man, and what does he have to say?
1: I love this, Jim. It's so simple and so great. Thank you for spreading God's word. That is our only job here to do. It really is.
0: Today,
1: we all have one job. It's at the end of the book of Matthew, and it's to tell others about the gospel of Jesus Christ.
0: The Great Commission.
1: Amen. Wow.
0: And training the next generation.
1: Yeah, and that's what's happening. These younger listeners are writing in. I love it.
0: Levi, thank you so much for your note. And folks, if you'd like to get in touch with us, call us in the U.S. at 800-75-BIBLE, 875-242-53. In Canada, 888-75-BIBLE, 888-75-242-53. You can also leave a message for us on our webpage. Use the contact form, davidhawking.org, and we'll have our mailing addresses for you later in the program. All right, now here's David to continue our study of the temptation from Genesis chapter 3, verses 1 through 6.
2: What is the character of temptation? It not only appears in a form that deceives and cast doubt on the word of God, but it causes us to reinterpret what God has said. A well-known pastor whom we have loved and appreciated is quoted as saying, there is no proof in the Bible whatsoever that homosexuality is a sin. He is a Bible believer, he loves the Lord, he has a large church, and he is, at least up to this point, a friend. My friends, it's shocking to me what's happening. But you know, the other side of it is, it's not shocking. It's an old strategy. And we all fall into it. It depends on whether it's hitting us in a certain area. What sort of pressure are we feeling? And all of a sudden, we start reinterpreting. Now, notice how she did this. What she actually did in this case of reinterpretation is she added to the Word of God. That's what she did. Look at it carefully in Genesis 3 again. The woman said to the serpent, we may eat of the fruit of the trees of the garden, but of the fruit of the tree which is in the midst of the garden. Now, go back to chapter 2 and look, please, at verse 16. The Lord God commanded the man, saying, of every tree of the garden thou mayest freely eat, but of the tree of the knowledge of good and evil thou shalt not eat of it, for in the day that thou eatest thereof, thou shalt surely die. But what was in the middle of the garden? Look back at verse 9, chapter 2. Out of the ground made the Lord God to grow every tree that is pleasant to the sight, good for food. Isn't it interesting that the very things that God created, it was he who said it was good for food. It was he who said it was pleasant to the eyes. That becomes the thing the devil uses to tempt. How interesting. But look what was in the middle. The tree of life also in the midst of the garden, and the tree of the knowledge of good and evil. There were two trees in the middle of the garden. But now watch how she says it. We may eat of the fruit of the trees, plural, of the garden, but of the fruit of the tree, singular, which is in the midst of the garden. Well, wait a minute. She's only picking the one God said don't eat. Because the one that was in the middle of the garden was also the tree of life, which he could eat of. You see how this happens? Sometimes truth and error are walking so closely together, I don't know who is who. And she's confusing the issue. Now keep reading. But of the fruit of the tree which is in the midst of the garden, verse 3, God has said, ye shall not eat of it. That's true. Neither shall you touch it. He did not say that. Look back at verse 17. In the day that thou eatest thereof, thou shalt surely die. There's not a word about touching it. She added to the word of God. She reinterpreted what God had said. And folks, I see it over and over again in my life and in others. Temptation comes to us, first of all, in a form that deceives us. It doesn't look like sin. It doesn't look like it's wrong. Nothing. It's a deceiving. He transforms himself into an angel of light. His demons are like ministers of righteousness. It sounds good. I don't understand why you're so upset. It sounds good. It's a form that deceives. Then you start casting doubt on the word of God. Well, I don't know. It's never really happened in my life like he says that way. And I don't know if you can really say that it's relevant for today's culture. And then you start reinterpreting what God says. You add a word here, take away a word there, and say it a little bit differently. Be careful. Look at verse 4. The fourth thing in the character of temptation is that it always denies that we will suffer any consequences for disobedience. You can tell right away when you're being tempted by the enemy, when it denies that you will suffer any consequences for disobedience. Do you understand where we are in this generation? We're denying that we're going to suffer any consequences for our disobedience. Oh, God's a gracious God. Yes, he is. But God is also a God of righteousness and justice. And sometimes the consequences are very painful. Better that we take it and keep quiet and bear it and suffer it. People say, well, I don't deserve it. You don't want what you deserve. See, if you got what you deserve, you'd be in hell. It's a miracle that any of us, the Bible says, it is of the Lord's mercies that we are not consumed because his compassions fail not. It denies that we'll suffer any consequences for disobedience. Number 5. Look at verse 5. The fifth thing that temptation does is that it questions God's motives. I've heard people say that in the office. Well, why would God do that? Well, why would God do this? First of all, I'm like you. I like to ask why questions. But isn't there a time when Paul's argument in Romans 9 comes to play? Who are you to reply to God and ask why? Paul said, can the clay say to the potter who formed it, why did you make me like this? The answer is absolutely not. You're just clay. Who did you think you are? We're talking God. He has a right to do whatever he wants to do. So sometimes in this issue, you understand, we don't even see the temptation. We're so feeling-oriented in our society, we're very narcissistic, that we ask these questions, well, why would God do that? And sometimes we need to say, I don't know, but the fact is he did. Well, what did I ever do to deserve this? Oh, lots. And God doesn't punish us according to our iniquities. You could be thankful for that. It could have been worse. Interesting, isn't it? It begins then to question the motives of God. Verse 5, he said, for God doth know that in the day you eat thereof, your eyes will be open. There it is. Questions God's motives. God isn't after your good. He doesn't want you to become like him. So he's out to stop you. Or to put it in a vernacular that some kids have, it looks like he's against us having fun. The idea of God is he's sitting in heaven with a baseball bat ready to club you for every false move. And that is not the picture of God in the Bible. And all of his restrictions are our blessings, but we see them as hassles and hindrances and limitations upon our freedom. And we say, I don't understand why God would say that. And that doesn't make sense. I mean, wouldn't God want me to be happy? Boy, have I heard that. Wouldn't God want me to be happy? I'll be happier if I divorce him and go with this guy over here. I'll be much happier. That may be so, but happiness has nothing to do with it. Our integrity means to do what God says no matter what, even if one means pain, doing right, and doing wrong would mean a little bit of pleasure. Do you understand? The pleasures of sin are for a season. And Moses esteemed the reproach of Christ greater riches than all the treasures of Egypt. Sometimes we have to take the pain in order to be faithful to the word of God, in order to be committed to what God says. It may be painful. Well, so be it. We ought to do right. We ought to do what God tells us to do no matter what. It's an issue of character and integrity. But I just want to be happy. Happiness is not the goal. And if that's what you're seeking, you're going to be miserable. Just given a few years, you're going to be miserable. Only takes a little time. You say, but I'm so much happier now. Really? I've heard that story like a broken record, only to discover that those who violate God's word wind up in unhappiness. It's only a question of time. Being faithful to God, it's not easy sometimes, is it? It can be painful. He questions God's motive. God knows that if you eat this stuff, you're going to be like him. Number six, as to the character of temptation, the end of verse 5, it always promises personal benefits through disobedience. There's the rub. There's the pitch. It promises personal benefits through disobedience. He said, "Why, your eyes will be open and you'll be as gods, knowing good and evil." Do you sometimes think like I do when you see all this trash and junk that's going on, you read the newspaper? Do you ever think that I think I'm going to stop reading the newspaper? Do you ever think like that? You know, you watch some of the what's on television, you know, why watch it? The only thing spirit-filled is Monday Night Football. Everybody knows that. Why watch this stuff? Do you understand what I'm saying? I mean, I think that sometimes. You know, I've noticed if you don't read the paper for a week and you pick it up again, it's like it's the same. Nothing ever is different. And all this junk and all that's going on, you know, it's terrible. But see, in Satan's strategy, he's going to tell you that it's good. It's good to know all this. Well, no, it's not good. Some people say, well, how can I preach against sin if I don't experience it? Oh, easy. Hey, now don't tell me you don't believe that. You sit there and laugh at it, but how many people do you know say, you know, I could really counsel those folks. You know, I had a divorce. I know they're going through a divorce. Well, I had one, so I really know what they're going through. Well, the insinuation is that anybody who didn't go through a divorce wouldn't have anything to say to those who want to go through a divorce. You have to have experienced the crisis in order. It's like an alcoholic saying, you know, I don't have the alcohol problem anymore. I was an alcoholic for years, and I would be the key person to talk to this alcoholic. No, you wouldn't. No, you wouldn't. Now, whether you are or you aren't depends on your loyalty to the Word of God, not whether you experience that junk or not. We don't need in our testimonies to tell all the garbage we've been into. A Christian testimony should be about 30 seconds of the past and the rest of it about Jesus and what he did. Do you understand? And sometimes in a Christian testimony, we're telling all the rotten things that happened. Boy, you'll never believe how spaced out I was on, you know, everything. I mean, we're talking the crack queen of the world. You know, I was in the pit. I mean, I crawled in the gutter. I mean, I was, you know, what good does that do? Just get up there and say, I'm a dirty, rotten, depraved sinner. Now let's talk about Jesus. You know, hey, we all got a story to tell, so to speak, in the gutter, but our ears are not garbage pails. The devil says, no. This would be good for you. You'll be able to minister better. Really? No. The devil always promises personal benefits through disobedience. One couple not too long ago told me that they were told that if they would see some X-rated videos, it would help their sex life and marriage. That's how far we've come in this society. It's getting worse. In many respects, it's almost like family time on TV. The family hours are pornographic now. Isn't it interesting that it's so bad that James Dobson had to talk to us on the radio about the difference between hard and soft pornography and what we could really win in courts? You realize how bad this is? And some guys say to me, well, you know, I only look at it for the articles, you know. The articles. I mean, what is going on? The devil promises personal benefits through disobedience. And maybe when you initially get involved, the benefits are there. Oh, man, this is great. And you're being led, and you don't know what's happening to you, and you're going down, down, down when you think you're going up, up, up. That's always been the devil's trick. Now, number seven, we've said so far that temptation appears in a form that deceives. It casts doubt on the Word of God. Third, it causes us to reinterpret what God has said. Fourth, it denies that we'll suffer any consequences for our disobedience. Five, it will question God's motives. Six, it will promise personal benefits through disobedience. And number seven, it appeals to our basic needs and desires. Here's where it's a real problem. Look at verse 6. The woman saw that the tree was good for food, that it was pleasant to the eyes, and a tree desired to make one wise. She took of the fruit thereof and did eat, and gave also unto her husband with her, and he did eat. Now, some people impose 1 John 2, 15, 16, and 17 about love not the world and the world, the flesh, and the devil on these three. I think that's very improper. I think it's immature, and I think it avoids what is being said. What's the cause of temptation? The devil. He isn't one of the three. He's the cause behind it. So what does he use? Does he use the world? Yes. What's the world? The world is the lust of the flesh, the lust of the eyes. See, it's the way you think about it. It's easy to get off of what is said here. Temptation appeals to basic needs and desires. And what happens is it hits us in three areas, folks: physical, emotional, and intellectual. In the first case, the tree was good for food. To put it in the vernacular, it simply means it will taste good, or we will say it will feel good. It will taste, it'll feel good. It's a physical matter, and it's a basic need, it's a basic desire, and it's being appealed to by the enemy. In the emotional area, it was pleasant to the eyes. The aesthetics was there. This is the Garden of Eden. God presented a beautiful environment, and even the tree of the knowledge of good and evil is very attractive. In other words, it looks good. In the physical, it will taste or feel good. In the emotional, it looks good. In the intellectual area, it was a tree to be desired to make one wise. In other words, it makes me good. It makes me better. These strategies have basically been the same from the Garden of Eden to the present day. God has warned us about this over and over again. On each matter, there are verses of Scripture, which we'll take up next time. But on each matter, there are verses of Scripture in the Bible that deal with this matter of how temptation works. Our basic needs and desires are real. God gave them to us. We need to understand it. But understand that temptation appeals to that. In the realm of the physical, of course we want something to taste good or feel good. And if it does, and doesn't taste bad or feel bad, then therefore it must be right. You understand how the temptation happens? Our arguments all of a sudden become worldly and secular instead of biblical. Just because it does taste good and it does feel good does not mean it is right. In the emotional area, when we see something that aesthetically, it looks really good. And all commercial advertising is based on it. They are appealing to us in the commercials to make us see that something really looks good. And you'll be much better off if you had it, because you will look good by having it. My friends, that has always been the tactic of the enemy. And many things that God has made are beautiful, and aesthetically, we probably need in this generation that's so crass and ugly, we need a revival of the arts, and we need a revival of beauty, and we need a revival of all of that. But at the same time, understand, that's what the enemy uses. It looks good, does not mean that it is good, but that's the way we think. And that's why we're so susceptible to the enemy's attack. In the intellectual area, who wouldn't want to be wiser than he is now? If it will make me better, it will make me good, it will make me wiser, wouldn't that be right? But wise in what? And what for? We do not need to be wise in sin. We do not need to be wise about the tragedies of sin. We do not need to be wise in the ways of the world. I love Christians who've been walking with God who are totally naive. And some of us even put people down that are like that. I say, praise the Lord, don't become smart. Stay naive and stay away from it. You see, there's a temptation in all of us to know more. Even when people share something about what's happened in somebody's life, what do we want to do? We want to know about it. And then we have this awful sin of gossip that's terrible and listed in God's list, up with adultery and murder. But we don't want to put it there. We think it's okay because, you know, I just want us to be informed so we can pray more intelligently.

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1: By yielding to temptation, by even underestimating its importance, oh God, help us to understand your word. I pray for those that maybe are really struggling with some problems right now that they just can't even share, but it's heavy on their heart and they feel like they're drowning and they need help. God, I pray by your Holy Spirit that you will impress them that you are their help and their strength, that you can deliver them and you can rescue them. We read that many are the afflictions of the righteous, but the Lord delivers them out of them all. Thank you, Lord. May we seek that help. You say, seek the Lord while he may be found and call upon him while he is near. Help us to do that before it's too late. We thank you, Lord, in Jesus' name. Amen.
2: That is Bible teacher David Hawking continuing our study of the temptation in Genesis chapter 3 here on Hope for Today. And David will be back in just a moment. First, though, Matt Hawking is here, and Matt, we want to tell folks about some very special resources available from Hope for Today.
3: You know, the In the Beginning series is receiving a wonderful response from our listening family. Thank you, everyone.
2: Yeah.
3: And it's encouraging to have all of you studying these crucial early chapters in the Word.
2: Matt, in the series, your dad digs into the essentials of creation and why we can have absolute confidence in biblical creationism over the shallow fallacy of evolution.
3: Excellent to share in family Bible study time with kids or grandkids.
2: Yeah. There's God's design for marriage and his creation of gender, by the way. How about temptation and the dramatic fall of mankind?
3: Oh, yeah. This enlightens us tremendously regarding our own engagement in spiritual warfare today.
2: And then, of course, that early civilization and the flood.
3: Oh, yeah.
2: 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Powerful.
3: And God's promise and provision for Noah and family builds our confidence in his promises to us.
2: Yes, even in these days of evil. And finishing the series,
3: the rebuilding of civilization and emergence of nations.
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2: We also want to remind you about David's two-pack of booklets. 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And here's David with a final thought.
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0: 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And we'll see you then, right here, on Hope for Today.
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0: Christians believe that the cross of Christ is a critical event in the history of Christianity. And today on Truth for Life, Alistair Begg points out that the cross is not only the epicenter of Christ's reign, it's the pivotal event in all of human history. Let's find out why.
1: John chapter 12, verse 12. The next day, the great crowd that had come for the feast heard that Jesus was on his way to Jerusalem. They took palm branches and went out to meet him, shouting, "Hosanna! Blessed is he who comes in the name of the Lord. Blessed is the King of Israel." Jesus found a young donkey and sat upon it, as it is written, "Do not be afraid, O daughter of Zion. See, your king is coming, seated on a donkey's colt." At first, his disciples did not understand all this. Only after Jesus was glorified did they realize that these things had been written about him and that they had done these things to him. Now, the crowd that was with him when he called Lazarus from the tomb and raised him from the dead continued to spread the word. Many people, because they had heard that he had given this miraculous sign, went out to meet him. So the Pharisees said to one another, "See, this is getting us nowhere. Look how the whole world has gone after him." Amen. I think it's in Luke to the Rock, a little book on understanding the Old Testament by Alec Mattia, that he suggests that we view the Bible, if we're trying to get a handle on it, as if it were in some ways a detective story, where you have all these various themes and plots interwoven through the unfolding story of the book until finally, somewhere near the end, all the pieces come together. Or he says you may want to think of it as a book with the answers at the back, or perhaps as a two-act play. And if you come only for the first act and leave at halftime, then you're going to have to check about how it finished. And if you come only for the second half, then you're going to annoy people who were there for the first half, because you'll spend all the time saying, "Who is that character and why is he saying what he's saying?" I think those things are helpful. They run concurrently with what many of us learned in Sunday school, namely that if we take our eyes off Jesus, we will quickly lose our way around the Bible. And that's why I think it's been very profitable for us to be considering these things this week, because constantly our screensaver, if you like, to speak in terms of contemporary computer stuff, our screensaver has always gone back to Jesus on every occasion, which is good to do. And in the Old Testament, Jesus is predicted. In the Gospels, Jesus is revealed. In the Acts, he is preached. In the Epistles, he is explained. And in the book of Revelation, he is expected. And what we've been discovering is that there are a number, if you like, of melodic lines which run all the way through the Scriptures. And particularly in relationship to Jesus, these three interwoven aspects, which we may think of in those terms or perhaps in mathematical terms as a Venn diagram. And one circle is Jesus as prophet, one circle is Jesus as priest, one circle is Jesus as king, and where each of these circles intersect, we have the office of Christ in what Calvin referred to as the munus triplex, the threefold dimension of the ministry of Jesus. And it is not difficult to find this. It's not something that we have to ferret around for and invent. And in fact, as soon as we identify it, then we will begin to find it all over the place. I've chosen to read expressly from what is often the scripture reading from Palm Sunday. And frankly, it is often a neglected reading apart from Palm Sunday. Let's bear in mind that this was an annual occurrence, at least in its most basic dimensions, that it was customary for the people of God to make their aliyah, their ascent up to Jerusalem on this occasion for this festival. And indeed, it would be strange had Jesus, as a youngster and as a young man, not on many occasions himself, have made this very journey. And of course, we have, beginning after the longest psalm in the Bible, beginning with Psalm 120, we have a whole series of psalms which are called psalms of ascent. And some are more familiar than others, but perhaps classically, 121, I lift my eyes to the hills, where does my help come from? And when we think in terms of pilgrims going up to Jerusalem, and they always went up to Jerusalem, then you can see why they would think in these terms. I lift my eyes up here, and I remind myself where my help comes from. They lift their eyes up to the temple, and they say in Psalm 127, unless the Lord builds the house, they labor in vain that build it. They look at the surrounding topography of Jerusalem, and they say, as the mountains are round about Jerusalem, so the Lord is round about his people from this day forth and even forevermore. And families would have prepared for this event, and boys and girls would have gone to bed, all excited about what was going to happen on the next day. And it is not difficult for me, with the relatively fertile imagination that I have that often gets me in trouble, to imagine a boy ready to advance with his family the following morning and telling his dad when he comes into his bedroom to kiss him goodnight. He tells his dad, I have all my branches ready. I'm all ready. I've got them under the bed, Dad. And as soon as you waken me up in the morning, I'm ready. We're ready to go. We're going to go out there, and we're going to give it a jolly good hosanna. And his father said to him, that's exactly right. And he said, Dad, sing me that psalm before I go to sleep. Sing me off to sleep. Which one do you want? Well, do that one about, I rejoiced with those who said to me, our feet are standing in your gates, O Jerusalem. Let's have that one before we go to bed. It'll set our hearts to right for the morning. It will bless us as we sleep, and it will awaken us to a new day. I rejoiced when they said to me, let us go to the house of the Lord. Or in the paraphrase in Scotland, how pleased and blessed was I to hear the people cry, come, let us seek our God today. And yes, with a cheerful zeal, we'll haste to Zion's hill and there our vows and homage pay. Now, this is the context in which this scene unfolds, recorded for us here in John's Gospel. The crowds that were gathering to celebrate God's intervention in the past, and they were gathering in anticipation of the day when all that they had lost would be recovered and all that they longed for would be revealed. We remember they had a great anticipation, even through 400 or 300, 400 years of silence in the intertestamental period, with generations coming and generations going, rising and descending, parents, grandparents, little ones, generations, house moves, holidays, everything, and constantly saying to one another, God has promised in his word, he will send us a prophet. He has promised in his word, he will send us the great priest. He has promised in his word, he will send us a conquering king. And in light of what had just happened in chapter 11, as it's recorded, tensions were now running high. And John tells us that many of the people that were present and excitedly present on this occasion had been keyed up even more as a result of the dramatic events that had happened at the tomb of Lazarus. It's just fantastic stuff. He had called out to Lazarus, and Lazarus had come out. And of course, the Pharisees were absolutely perturbed about this. And prophetically and ironically, there in verse 19, they said, this is absolutely hopeless. This is getting us nowhere at all. Look how the whole world has gone after him. And you know, the whole world has gone after him. The sense of God's Spirit in the Northern Hemisphere may not be just what it has been in the past, but in the Southern Hemisphere, it is significant. And in sub-Saharan Africa, in much of the chaos and bloodshed and anarchy, the moving of God is remarkable to report. And when we take ourselves down into Indonesia and to other parts of the world, when we go down into South America, we discover that God is at work. And here we are all these years later, and the great concern of the Pharisees remains the concern of all who are opposed to the name and the work of Jesus. Look, this seems to be absolutely unstoppable. There's hardly a place in the world, there's hardly a day in the world when Jesus Christ's name is not magnified and praised. Now, when these people came out, they didn't emerge from nowhere. They were not advancing a new concept that had dawned upon them. But in actual fact, if you were to scroll down, as it were, if you were to rewind the video, you would trace the genesis of all that was taking place here in this scene all the way back to Genesis. And let me just illustrate it for you. For example, let's just rewind quickly to the beginning of Luke's gospel. And the angel comes and announces the arrival of Jesus and makes it clear that the Lord will give him the throne of his father David. What a strange and dramatic thing to say about the birth of a child. No wonder Mary treasured up all these things and pondered them in her heart. The Lord, Yahweh, will give him the throne of his father David. Only thrones are there for kings. That's Luke chapter 1. Go through the intertestamental period to Zechariah 9. And in Zechariah 9, the prophet comes and says, "Rejoice greatly, O daughter of Zion. See, your king comes to you riding on a donkey, on the foal of a donkey." And the people must have read that and listened to that and said, "I wonder what that means." And part of that was built in to what was happening to the boy when he put his branches under the bed and anticipated the coming morning, because his parents had told him there is a day that the prophets have said will dawn when the king will come riding on a donkey. Isaiah 32, "See, a king will reign in righteousness." 2 Samuel chapter 7, God promises to David that an eternal and universal king will come from his line. And all the way back in Genesis 49 and in the blessings of Jacob and in verse 10, we read, "The scepter will not depart from Judah, nor the ruler's staff from between his feet, until he comes to whom it belongs, and the obedience of the nations is his." And people read this and wondered about it and prayed concerning it and longed for the arrival of the king. Now, all of this and more besides is wrapped up in this unfolding drama as Jesus rides into Jerusalem, not on account of fatigue. Interestingly, and you must check yourselves, I've done my best on this, but I have found nowhere else in the entire New Testament that gives us a record of Jesus riding. There is no record of him taking a taxi, if you like, during his earthly pilgrimage. This is the only occasion when he rides. Why does he ride? He's making a point. He's making a significant point. He knows what he's doing. It's not just something arbitrary when he says to his boys, "Now, I want you to go in here and you will find a place and you just tell them that the Lord needs this donkey and they'll give it to you." And these big, silly disciples, you know, were going through all of this, and John is honest enough to tell us that the disciples didn't get this at all. It was only after Jesus was glorified that they began to put the pieces in the jigsaw puzzle together. And he rides in. And eventually, confronted by the establishment, political, religious, authoritative, Pilate says to him, "Are you the king of the Jews? Are you a king then?" And Jesus said, "Yes, it is as you say." But then that didn't make any sense. Certainly not to the Roman authorities. What kind of king rides on a donkey? What kind of king wears a crown made of thorns? What kind of king wears a borrowed robe? What kind of king falls foul of such cruel and brutal mockery? You see why it's so important to put these various melodic lines together if we're going to sing, as it were, a chorus in understanding of the person and work of Jesus Christ. He is both suffering servant and great high priest and the prophet who ousts our ignorance and the king who comes to reign. Now, with all of that essentially by way of introduction, and I don't want that to discourage you, let me simply make a few observations about the implications of the kingship of Jesus. Thomas Watson, in his Body of Divinity, which I already recommended to you, writes as follows. He says, in subduing, Christ's kingly reign is seen in part in subduing us to himself, in ruling and defending us, and in restraining and conquering all his and our enemies. So that if he comes as a prophet to oust our ignorance, if he comes as a priest to deal with our alienation, then he comes also as a king to subdue every dimension of rebellion, not least of all the rebellious nature of our own reaction to him. So let us think, first of all, about his kingship in terms of salvation. This can be brief because it essentially is a recapitulation of the last couple of evenings. We covered it as best we could, and we have tried to build a picture of Jesus in relationship to this, of Christ as he deals with sin, as he deals with Satan, as he deals with death, and as he deals with our guilt. And Jesus comes, as it were, onto the battlefield in much the same way that David came out of the ranks of Israel, confronting all of the encroachments of evil that were embodied in Goliath. And you remember there was nobody there that was ready to step forward. And eventually David steps forward. He steps forward alone, but he steps forward as a representative. He steps forward on behalf of the people. He vanquishes Goliath. The victory is a victory that is shared. They share in his triumph. And now Jesus is stepping, as it were, into the very epicenter of the battle lines. He steps in, he steps, if you like, off his donkey and into the fray. And now out from the battle lines comes great David's greater son. And he comes now to resist all of the encroachments of evil, everything that is going to be thrown against him in the onslaught of Calvary. And he comes to deal with it as a king. And we ought to be very clear that the cross is the epicenter of Christ's reign. The cross is the epicenter of Christ's reign. It is there that he declares it is finished. It is there that he triumphs over all these things that are ranged against him and against those for whom he dies. And that is why it is so important for us to turn not only to Jesus, but to turn routinely to the cross of Jesus. And it is a reminder to all of us who preach to make sure that we are cross-oriented and cross-centered in our preaching. As surely as we may divert from the record of the triumphal entry, apart from a Sunday or two a year, it is possible for congregations to go through 50 Sundays without ever hearing their minister or their pastor or their vicar bringing them to the very centrality of the cross of Christ and all that it embodies, both for the unbeliever as well as for the Christian. And we need to think in those terms when we think about his kingship. And that's why in the resurrection, you have really the Father's Amen in relationship to what Jesus has done. His kingly reign is central to the work of redemption. Secondly, an observation regarding the kingship of Christ in relationship to the cosmos. To the cosmos. That might seem a little far-fetched. But you don't learn this at university in secular history. But these are the facts. It is impossible to understand world history without an understanding of biblical history. Because the pivotal event of all of human history is in the cross of Christ. And that is why all of our views of history, all of our views of the world, have to be formed by and framed by the biblical record. And when we unfold the story of Jesus and come to the matter of his kingship, we have to recognize that this has a bearing on the entire cosmos. So that, for example, in Romans chapter 8, Paul talks about the whole creation groaning in travail and waiting for the redemption of the sons of God. As all of the world at the moment rumbles and bumbles on about the events of green things and everything else. And I saw in the Telegraph today that some character here is going to restrict the number of air miles that each of us is able to fly so as to deal with our carbon footprint. What does the kingship of Christ have to say about these things? Well, first of all, it says the earth is not in its present form going to remain as is, because the king is going to transform it. So our concern for it as Christians is a legitimate concern, just as our concern for animals is a legitimate concern. But interestingly, in America, they're now advancing Earth Day. Earth Day. Pretty soon you won't be able to do anything or say anything about Easter Day, but you can do just whatever you please concerning Earth Day. And it is routine on the weather forecast for the person's face to open up with the line, "Well, good evening, and let's see what Mother Nature has for us this evening." That is a routine introduction in America. It is the very threshold of an almost all-consuming pantheism. And against that notion, the scriptures exalt Jesus Christ as Lord and King, sovereign over all of the cosmos. This is my Father's world. This is my Father's world. This belongs to me. I made this. I am the King over this.
0: 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As Alistair mentioned, if we take our eyes off Jesus, we'll quickly lose our way around the Bible. 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Thanks for listening this week. Hope you have a great weekend as you worship with your local church. 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

0: the music has been awesome. I've been so blessed. Amazing, beautiful. It has just changed my whole morning. Thank you so much.
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1: Hi, this is Ben Lowell, and this is Back to the Bible Canada with Dr. John Neufeld. Well, we conclude our series today, No Compromise, with a message entitled, Boasting in the Cross. So turn in your Bibles to Galatians chapter 6, verses 11 to 18, as we join Dr. Neufeld now.
2: Some people spend their lives in fascination, in devotion, and in zeal for things that don't ultimately matter. In a short period of time, these things that loomed so large on their horizon are eclipsed and never remembered again. And that which consumed their lives is forgotten and sinks into the vast sea of irrelevancy. It's just a sad reality of so many lives that they give themselves for that which is soon no more. Oh, I know, it's easy to pick on the usual suspects. You know, people who are consumed with, you know, sports and cars and money and fashion and shopping. Oh, shopping. I recently saw an interview with people asking them if they knew that they had only one day left to live, how would they spend that day? And one woman, without even the slightest hesitation, said, I'd go shopping. I guess she could use her credit card and not worry about the consequences. But that's just the point. Knowing that you had 24 hours left in her life, all she could think about was to spend it on a mindless pursuit that took her mind away from the crisis of eternity that lay before her. And I used to have a colleague who would frequently say, we ought to be involved in things that are actually going to matter 100 years from now. Now, to that, many would agree, but the real question for many is, well now, what actually matters 100 years from now? I mean, how are we supposed to know that? Now, we've been studying Paul's letter to the Galatian Christians, and today we come to the end of the letter. It's Paul's last words to a troubled group of Christians. Having been visited by a group of false teachers, the new believers in Galatia became confused over the doctrine of salvation. But with this letter and with the coming council to be held in Jerusalem, the plan of salvation had to be so clear. And we'd articulated that back in Galatians 2:15-16. Paul said, we ourselves are Jews by birth and not Gentile sinners, yet we know that a person is not justified by works of the law, but through faith in Jesus Christ. So we also had believed in Christ Jesus in order to be justified by faith in Christ and not by works of the law, because by works of the law no one will be justified. If we are to be declared righteous, and by that, it means that our sins are forgiven. We're reconciled with the Father. The eternal promises are now ours. If we are to be saved and declared righteous, it will not be anything that we have done, but rather based on what Christ has done alone. We're saved by grace through faith in Christ alone, not justified by faith plus law-keeping, but justified by faith alone. Only Christ can save, and our only response is faith, or by abandoning our sins and throwing ourselves onto the mercy of God. Now that's been the argument of this letter, and Paul now brings all this to a conclusion. And here I'm reading the last words, Galatians 6:11-18. See with what large letters I am writing to you with my own hand. It is those who want to make a good showing in the flesh who would force you to be circumcised, and only in order that they may not be persecuted for the cross of Christ. For even those who are circumcised do not themselves keep the law, but they desire to have you be circumcised that they may boast in your flesh. But far be it from me to boast except in the cross of our Lord Jesus Christ, by which the world has been crucified to me and I to the world. For neither circumcision counts for anything, nor uncircumcision, but a new creation. And as for all who walk by this rule, peace and mercy be upon them and upon the Israel of God. From now on, let no one cause me trouble, for I bear on my body the marks of Jesus. The grace of our Lord Jesus Christ be with your spirit, brothers. Amen. Now, these final words of Paul are his personal appeal. And so notice verse 11 again. Paul writes, see with what large letters I am writing to you with my own hand. Now, Paul would have used a scribe or a personal assistant to write out this letter. He would have dictated it, and his assistant would have written it out. Now, this was a common practice in those days, as you would have people who had been trained in scribal techniques. And we sometimes forget about that in our day in which, you know, you've got a laptop computer and you simply type out whatever you want to say. But in ancient times, some people are trained in the art of handwriting so that the letter that is written is both clear and it's attractive as well. But here Paul breaks in and adds his own personal touch. The last part of the letter from verse 11 through to verse 18 was in his own hand. He's trying to emphasize his personal care and his concern for the Galatians. But why are the letters large? Well, some have suggested that the reason is because of Paul's poor eyesight. They point back to what Paul said in Galatians 4, 13 and 14. Let me read that now. You know that it was because of a bodily ailment that I preached the gospel to you at first. And though my condition was a trial to you, you did not scorn or despise me, but received me as an angel of God, as Christ Jesus. And so from that verse, they reason that Paul was having some trouble with seeing, because he says, I mean, you would have torn out your own eyes for me. So that's the problem, they say. Now, from my perspective, Paul is writing in his own hand. He's using large letters at the end of the letter, simply for the sake of emphasis. Because he's writing out of great conviction at the end, and he's saying, look, I can't begin to tell you how important these matters are. And so what are the things that Paul wants to emphasize here at the end? Well, I think three things. First, stay away from people who want to boast in their own accomplishments. Second, make your boast not on what people can do, but on what Christ has done. And third, concentrate on the things that matter. And in our terms in which I introduce this message, concentrate on the things that eternally matter. As my colleague used to say, do the things that 100 years from now, or, you know, in better terms, in eternity, are going to matter. So let's follow Paul's thinking, words that he wrote with his own hand for the sake of emphasis. First, stay away from people who want to boast in their own accomplishments. So let's read verses 12 and 13 again. It is those who want to make a good showing in the flesh who would force you to be circumcised, and only in order that they may not be persecuted for the cross of Christ. For even those who are circumcised do not themselves keep the law, but they desire to have you circumcised, that they may boast in your flesh. Now, the key to this short paragraph is the word flesh. You can see that. You'll notice it at the beginning of the paragraph, a good showing in the flesh, and then in the end again, that they may boast in your flesh. Now, as we think of what Paul meant here by flesh, we think of circumcision. So these men, the false teachers, have said, unless you're circumcised, you can't be saved. And so they've tried to force the new Gentile Christians to be circumcised. We know that up till then, the Galatians had not agreed to do this, but clearly they were confused about it. And Paul says, look, these people want to boast in your flesh. Had they succeeded, they'd have gone back to Jerusalem and they would have boasted. Hey, we got those Gentiles to be circumcised. We put a mark on their flesh. And it's that external mark that really matters. Now, of course, it's all external. And notice what Paul says. Those people don't keep the whole law themselves. Paul has already made that point, that the law doesn't change the heart. And the law certainly doesn't cure the propensity to sin and to rebel against God. But that didn't seem to matter to the Judaizers. For them, religion was a matter of outer signs, outer symbols, and things that were external. And by the way, it's that way with a great many people today. You know, how you look to others, that's what drives them. Of course, in the case of the Judaizers, to come home and say, you know, the Gentiles have been circumcised was far more important than them to say the Gentiles love Christ and his gospel above everything else. See, they were concerned about externals, the flesh. And that's also true in our time, in a multitude of areas. You know, I have a memory of this, a board member in a church where I had once served. We were just talking, and I was saying that I need to replace my aging car, had a lot of problems, and I needed to get a new car. And he asked, what are you getting? And I told him, I am going to get a new car, but not a very expensive one. And I told him which one I was going to get. And he said, I don't want my pastor driving a car like that. Makes people think we're not paying you enough. And besides, it's not a good symbol of someone who's supposed to be a leader. Well, I ignored the comment and I bought what I bought, but I have thought about that since. I was making a car decision based on the good use of my money, in which in all things I was trying to, you know, practice good stewardship. But whether I bought a more expensive car or a cheaper one, that's totally irrelevant. For this man, the symbol of what his pastor drove, the externals, that was important. It's externals. The clothes we wear, the cars we drive, the size of the church we pastor, the image you portray to the community, the wife that graces your arm, the house in which you live, the influential board members on your board, and all sorts of things like that indicate the kind of a man or a woman you are. It's externals. It's boasting in the flesh. And in many circles, that boast is considerable. It takes a great deal of effort to accomplish it. But hear me now. In the end, it amounts to nothing. 100 years from now, no one's going to care a spigot about the car you drove or the house you lived in. Ah, the energy and the vanity to waste our time boasting in the flesh.
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2: Paul ends the book of Galatians by writing in his own script. After making his argument, he reinforces the book with his own personal writing. And his first point has been to condemn those whose interest is in making a good showing in the flesh. And he adds these words, that these people are not persecuted for the cause of Christ. And of course, the Judaizers were not being persecuted. Paul had been on his first missionary journey, and he had gone to Galatia, and there he had preached, you know, the gospel in Pisidian Antioch, and almost the entire city turned out to hear him preach. But the synagogue leadership in that city had taken a very strong stance against him, and they stirred up persecution against both Paul and Barnabas and eventually drove them out of their district. But the Judaizers who came in later, and they were talking circumcision, they encountered no such resistance from the synagogue. Next, Paul had gone to Iconium, where there was an attempt to stone him, and then in Lystra, where he had gone next, where they actually did succeed in stoning him and they left him for dead, but he had survived by God's grace. That was the cost of bringing the gospel to Galatia. The Judaizers, who were interested in only external matters, they were safe, never persecuted. And so it often is. That which is easily accepted among men is often of no consequence at all because it's temporal. But that which is resisted among men is often that which ultimately endures. And so moving from the Judaizers and their emphasis on circumcision and the external marks of religion, Paul moves next to what people do and what they accomplish in the flesh as compared to what Christ has done. So look again at verses 14 and 16. But far be it from me to boast except in the cross of our Lord Jesus Christ, by which the world has been crucified to me and I to the world. For neither circumcision counts for anything, nor uncircumcision, but a new creation. And as for all who walk by this rule, peace and mercy be upon them and upon the Israel of God. So let's start with this matter of boasting. Paul says, far be it from me to boast. Now those words, far be it from me, in the Greek is the words meganoita, words which Paul has already used in this book. Go back to Galatians 2:17. And there Paul's discussing justification by faith alone, and he asks, is then Christ a servant of sin? And he responds, meganoita, by no means, or not a chance in the world, or never, never, never. Meganoita, it's the strongest way of saying no. And so when it comes to boasting, Paul finds the strongest way of saying no again. No boasting in any of his own accomplishments or anything he has done to accomplish his own salvation. I will not boast, he says. No way. Never going to happen in my own flesh or in my own accomplishments. Never. It's horrifying to even think of that. Now, we live in a world where people boast all the time. Politicians, sports stars, celebrities, business leaders, even scientists and intellectuals, everyone boasts. They all think they're something and that others should lift up their heads and admire them. Jesus said anyone who seeks to save his life is going to lose it. Even though he said it, I found that very few people actually believe it. I once had an atheist friend who told me he was working on his final book, or his only book. It was going to be a great endeavor, he said. He said he was afraid that he was going to die and be eternally forgotten. He thought if he produced something important, he'd never be forgotten. Now, best I know, he never actually did accomplish that. Everything he gave his life and energy to didn't actually matter. And that's the thing. Those who seek to save their lives lose them. And those who lose their lives for Christ find them. There's a paradox here. Those who seek to make their mark never do, and those who abandon the enterprise and concentrate only on the mark that Christ has made and glory in Him and His cross, those actually preserve their lives.

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1: Think about that. I mean, perhaps as you read those lines, you might ask yourself, well, is there no place for pride at all? And if I do work well and excel and stress, you know, excellence in my activities, shouldn't I be proud of the job that I've done? I mean, that's one example of perhaps many where we might think that boasting, well, it's not a vice at all. And besides, we might reason, what if this matter of self-esteem as opposed to some who are engaged, you know, in self-loathing and think badly of themselves? You know, when people feel good about themselves, doesn't that propel them forward, making it possible to live with a sense of purpose? So let's talk about that. There is a passage, I think, that clarifies this entire matter, and it's found in 1 Corinthians 4, verse 7. There Paul says, "For who sees anything different in you? What do you have that you did not receive? If then you received it, why do you boast as if you did not receive it?" Now, if you in this life are able to accomplish anything at all, how is that even possible? Was not everything that you did given to you from God? Moses said something very similar in Deuteronomy 8:17-18. He said, "Beware lest you say in your heart, my power and the might of my hand have gotten me this wealth. You shall remember the Lord your God, for it is he who gives you power to get wealth, that he may confirm his covenant that he swore to your fathers, as it is to this day. Not one thing that you either have or accomplished or did with excellence ever came about without God giving you the energy, the intellect, the talents, and even the economic and cultural environment in which you could accomplish it. God provided you with everything, absolutely everything. Why do you boast and so denigrate the one who provided everything? Give glory to God. Take pride in him. Think often with thanksgiving on that which he gave you. And if that's so, how much more so when it comes to your eternal salvation? Did you do one thing, either to earn or provide for your reconciliation with God? Are you growing in grace because of your own efforts or because the Holy Spirit has drawn you to the Father? And that brings us to this matter of the cross. As we grow in our faith, we become diminished and Christ becomes exalted. Our emphasis is not on our spiritual growth, but it's on Christ and his cross. We find in the cross a vast treasure that looms ever larger and larger and larger. I want to give you a definition of humility, just so that you don't ever confuse yourself on this matter. Humility is not to think little of ourselves, and it's not to think much of ourselves. Humility is to stop thinking of ourselves at all and begin to think about Christ and about his cross. Imagine a person seeing a beautiful landscape for the first time. I mean, perhaps you've never seen the mountains and suddenly you're taken to Banff National Park in Canada. Or maybe you're taken on the Great Ocean Road in Australia for the first time. Perhaps you see cherry blossom season in Japan for the first time, or Bora Bora. Well, you name it. Who sees things like this and only concentrates on themselves? Don't you, when you look out at the Milky Way at night, don't you lose yourself in that which is greater than you? Those of you who've never seen the cross in its glory think only of self. But those who have seen the cross and how God has glorified himself supremely in it stop boasting in themselves. And then Paul makes the point. Circumcision counts for nothing. What counts is the new creation and what God has accomplished in us, peace and mercy found in those who are transformed. We are the Israel of God. And then Paul adds verses 17 to 18. From now on, let no one cause me trouble, for I bear on my body the marks of Jesus. The grace of our Lord Jesus Christ be with your spirit, brothers. Now, the word marks, as marks of Jesus, that Greek word is stigmata. You know, in some popular imagination, it's as if, you know, wounds mysteriously appear on people. But, oh, that's nonsense. Paul puts the emphasis on the persecution that he bore. He gladly bore that persecution because protecting his own body was not as worthwhile as glorying in the cross and proclaiming the cross. And having said those words, then Galatians is done. The things that really matter are not the things we have done or what we are doing. The things that matter are about the cross, what Christ has done. Indeed, the only thing that will matter in the future are those who have

0: despised themselves and gloried in the cross. May that be true of us. May that satisfy us. And in that, may we find ourselves and our cause for boasting.
1: Thanks so much, John. You know, the series you just did has been called No Compromise, but the truth is, that's a big ask for anyone. How do we navigate what seems so impossible?
0: Yeah, I mean, you know, the weird thing about that question is that there are individuals, and I know this, I mean, they're no compromise about anything. Very hard to get along with those folks. You know, so compromise is, I want to say from the outset, and I've tried to say it, that, you know, in so many contexts, compromise is wonderful. But there has to be, in all of us, some places where compromise is impossible. And that is regarding the gospel of Jesus, his salvation.
1: Thanks again, John. And remember to join us again next week right here on Back to the Bible Canada, where we teach the Bible.

0: Every year at this time, I find myself saying the same thing and meaning it more each time. Thank you. You don't have to give, but you do. And that says something powerful about your love for God's Word and your desire to see it reach people who need it most. Your generosity during our fiscal year end has positioned us well, not just to maintain what we're doing, but to press forward with Bible teaching that is faithful, clear, and uncompromised. 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Every gift, every prayer, every word of encouragement reminds us why this work matters. 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We're deeply grateful, and we look forward to another year of ministry together. Thank you so much again. And if you want more information about Back to the Bible Canada, call us at 1-800-663-2425 or visit backtothebible.ca.
1: Mine says he does not feel old. He said, I don't feel anything until noon, and then it's time for my nap.
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1: A kid was standing all by himself at the end of an escalator. A sales lady asked, are you okay? Are you lost? No, ma'am, he replied. I'm fine. I'm just waiting for my chewing gum to come back. I admire his patience. The truth is, I am not a patient man. I once opened a cocoon and told the caterpillar to hurry up. Get that chrysalis stage over with. The caterpillar didn't know what a chrysalis was and just went back to sleep. A guy named Frank wasn't known for his patience. When his wife called, interrupting his busy day, Frank said, would you be brief and positive? She paused, then cheerfully said, yes, Frank, the airbags in our new BMW work great. Patience. It's a virtue we like to see in others. My dad used to say, patience is a virtue. Find it if you can. It's seldom found in woman, never found in man. I like to get things done in a hurry, which is not always good. You should never be in a hurry when cleaning out the dishwasher. I stabbed myself 4 times once with the same fork. You should never be in a hurry trimming toenails, cutting your daughter's hair, or when changing the oil in your car. I did this and forgot to put that little plug thingy back in the bottom of the engine. I ran a gallon of the finest Quaker State all over my driveway. Not fun. And I get impatient with my spiritual life, too. Lessons I thought I learned years ago, I have to learn again. I know God is at work, but it's slow going sometimes. Just last week, something went badly wrong with my computer, and when I rebooted the thing, all I saw was the blue screen of death. So I called my friend Mark, who is a genius in this department. He said he'd be over in a couple hours, so I sat there, irritated and impatient. There was a book beside my computer. You remember books, right? It was called The Bible, and suddenly it hit me, pick it up, read it, Calloway. So I did, and this is what I found just before Mark arrived to fix my computer. It's in the first chapter of Philippians, a little book near the end of the Bible. And I am certain that God, who began the good work within you, will continue his work until it is finally finished on the day when Christ Jesus returns. When Ruth Bell Graham, wife of the famous evangelist Billy Graham, died, she was laid to rest in a simple plywood casket with a cross on the top. It was crafted by inmates at Louisiana State Penitentiary. It's an amazing story. But at the top of her tombstone is the Chinese character for righteousness, the same character that is on her father's gravestone. If you ever see her gravestone, it'll make you smile. While driving down the highway years ago, Ruth was forced to wait in a construction zone. I think we've all been there at one time or another, haven't we? Finally, able to resume her speed, she saw a sign, "End of construction. Thank you for your patience." With a smile, she thought to herself, those are the words I want on my tombstone. And so they are engraved there for all to see. I love that. I'm not sure what will try to steal your joy today. Life, kids, work, computers, cars. But let's stay faithful. Let's remember Philippians 1:6. And I am certain that God, who began the good work within you, will continue his work until it is finally finished on the day when Christ Jesus returns. end of construction. Thank you for your patience.
2: 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Thank you from Laugh Again.
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10: Do you wonder what life will be like after the rapture and tribulation? 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
12: And I think we're about to begin a study of one of the most encouraging psalms in the Bible. Psalm 37 has been a great blessing, and I have shared that psalm by writing it in the books and Bibles that I sign quite often. I love Psalm 37. There are some wonderful truths here to tell us about what it means to rest and trust and love God. You will be totally uniquely blessed by this psalm if you let it roll over your soul. And we're going to do that as we open our Bibles together. Just a few months ago, we embarked on a brand new initiative. We released our first ever fiction book. It was called Vanished, and it told the story of the rapture in incredible terms. It was just the first of three in this series of fiction books, and the second one has just now been released. It's called Shattered, and it is the story of what happens on Earth after the rapture, from the rapture to the second coming of Christ, the intrigue that takes place on planet Earth is captured in this fictional account. My friend Sam O'Neill wrote the fiction part of it. It's based upon the teaching that I have done in this section of Scripture. And this book, Shattered, a beautiful new book, is available to you for a gift of any size during this month. This is our way of saying thank you for your gift to Turning Point during the month of July, which means when you send a gift of any size, ask for your copy of the book, Shattered, and it will be on its way to you before you know it. We're grateful for you because your gifts make it possible for us to continue to do what we do every day. And now here is part one of Trusting God in Times of Trouble from the famed Psalm, Psalm 37.
13: In these days, when government agencies are failing us in significant ways, and wicked and evil schemes seem to succeed at an alarming rate, the question is posed to all of us in our hearts, who in the world can we trust? We are in a credibility meltdown in our nation. Now, I didn't bring you here today to give you a political speech, but I want you to understand that we are in a time that's kind of different than any time we've ever been in. This is the most critical credibility crisis we've had in our nation. But it's not the first time something like this has happened. In fact, David wrote Psalm 37 at a time when his situation was hopeless. The wicked were gathered all around him, and they were exerting great pressure on him and the people of God. In fact, did you know that in Psalm 37, the word wicked is found 13 times? This is a psalm about the wicked. It says in verse 7, the man who brings wicked schemes to pass. Verse 12 says, the wicked plot against the just. Can I get a witness? Isn't that what's going on today? Verse 14 says, the wicked have drawn the sword and have bent the bow to cast down the poor and the needy, to slay those who are of upright conduct. It sounds like a commentary on today's situation. The word wicked here means to be morally wrong, to be guilty, to be ungodly. How are we to act, those of us who are followers of Christ, when all around us we feel the wicked influences of our culture, when the intentions of men are to destroy the righteous? How can David, or anyone else for that matter, meet the conditions of this world and be victorious? Well, David helps us here. This is one of my favorite psalms. It's one of the scriptures I often write in books or Bibles when people ask me to sign my name, because this psalm is filled with encouragement. And there are five things here that come right out of the text of Psalm 37 that help us to get our bearings in the uncertainty of our world. And no matter what kind of problems we may be facing, whether they seem monumental or they're incidental, what we're going to learn from David will help us. David tells us there's some things that we can do ourselves in the midst of this upheaval. First of all, notice verse 3. He tells us to trust in the Lord. Psalm 37:3 says, trust in the Lord and do good, dwell in the land and feed on his faithfulness. The word trust is found here and also down in verse 5. Notice, commit your way to the Lord, trust also in him. It's also found in verse 40, and the Bible says, and the Lord shall help them and deliver them. He shall deliver them from the wicked and save them because they trust in him. The word trust means to be confident. It conveys the idea of security, a sense of well-being, which results from having something or someone in whom we can place our confidence. The feeling of being safe and secure in a relationship. And the Bible tells us that when we're going through a confidence credibility crisis, You need to go back to the one in whom you can confidently trust. Trust in the Lord. Say that with me. Trust in the Lord. He is one who is worthy of our trust. He has never outpromised himself. He has never welched on anything he said he would do. He is always on time with his promises, and he's worthy of our trust. In fact, he gives us a little formula here that's really interesting. If we didn't have anything else in the psalm but these three thoughts, he says, trust in the Lord, do good, and feed on God's faithfulness. That's a pretty good formula right there. Notice, first of all, he said, trust in the Lord and do good. I like that. Because you know, when everyone around you is doing evil, you can get caught up in the analysis of the evil deeds of others. And if you do, you will get buried beneath the avalanche of it all. What David is saying is this: when you see the complication of evil in your world, when wicked men seem to be succeeding, trust in the Lord and then do some good. Do something good. We all know about good works, that you don't get saved by good works, but you get saved for good works. And I've just found that when you get discouraged sometimes and you wonder what's going on, if you can just get out of yourself and go find somebody to minister to, go find somebody to help, go find somebody to encourage. There's such a need for that in our culture today, is there not? When everyone out there is doing evil, we can do something about that. We don't have to sit around and curse the darkness. We can light a candle, amen? We can do good. And that's what David is saying. He says, trust the Lord, do good, and then I love this, feed on God's faithfulness. What he's saying is, meditate on it. When you feed on something, you eat it. You take it into your system. You make it a part of who you are. Wouldn't it be good if instead of complaining about all the bad stuff that was going on, we trusted the Lord, we found something we could do that was good, that gets us on the right side of the equation, and then we spend some time just meditating on how faithful God has been to us. Amen? So that's the first thing. He says, trust, do good, and feed on the faithfulness of God. So the first major thought here is to trust in the Lord. And David knew what he was talking about when he said this. Do you know when David wrote this, he had been through some terrible experiences in his life. When David was anointed to be the king of Israel, it was 15 long years after that before he actually became king. You say, so what was taking so long? Well, Saul was king, and Saul didn't want David to be king, and so Saul was trying to kill David, and he chased him all over the countryside for 15 long years trying to take him out. David was living in caves and hiding and trying to be God's person in the midst of an enemy who was determined to destroy him. So what did David do? Well, he had a few glitches in his walk with God during that period of time, but primarily what David did is he trusted in God, he did good, and he fed on the faithfulness of his Almighty God. David knew what he was talking about. He writes out of experience, and during all of that time, he trusted in God, and he had not missed a meal. And now his enemy was dead. And David, as he writes this psalm, is sitting on the throne of Israel. He trusted, he did good, he fed on the faithfulness of God, and Almighty God saw him through. Amen? So the first one is trust in the Lord. Say that again. Trust in the Lord. Here's the second one. Look at verse 4. Delight in the Lord. Delight yourself also in the Lord, and he will give you the desires of your heart. So let's say the second one, delight in the Lord. We got two of them now. Trust in the Lord, delight in the Lord. You say, Pastor, what does it mean to delight in the Lord? Well, the word delight is an interesting word because it reminds us that when we're facing conflicts and the oppression of the wicked, we must never allow our hearts to become hardened and calloused and filled with a desire for retaliation. A lot of God's people need this message today. He says, when you're in the midst of all of this, you should find your happiness in the Lord. We're not going to find our happiness in this world, not even in the United States. Our happiness is not in where we are, our happiness in whose we are. We're the Lord's, and our happiness belongs in him. And the Bible says, because that's true, make him your delight and your desire. And here's a wonderful promise that I have claimed over the years. When I was trying to determine something about the will of God, Someone gave me this simplistic little statement, and I thought it was naive, frankly. He said, well, David, what do you want to do? And I said, what do you mean? He says, well, here's how you can know where God's leading you and what he wants you to do in this situation. Here's how you do it, right? He said, commit your way into the Lord and then do whatever you want to do. I said, hold it. Wait a minute. That doesn't sound right. No. He said, it's all right. Here it is. Because if you commit your way to the Lord and you delight in him, you will never want to do anything that he doesn't want you to do. Amen? So here's the first thing. Are you delighting in the Lord? And if you are, the Bible says if you delight in the Lord, he will give you the desires of your heart. When you delight in the Lord, he'll probably change your desires. And he will give you the things that you really want, that he really wants you to want. And when you get them, they'll be the things you always wanted. When you trust in the Lord and delight in him, he will give you the desires of your heart. Oh, I could give you some testimonies about that from my own life. You say, well, that's true, Pastor. How does one trust and delight in the Lord? How does one delight in the Lord? Well, I want to show you something that I think is a pretty neat little formula that will help you. And that is over in the 119th Psalm, just a few pages over. And I promise you, as you're heading there, I'm not going to read this Psalm. It's the longest chapter in the Bible, Psalm 119. Somebody told me this is the Psalm you want to have read when they're about to execute you and they ask you, is there any scripture you would like us to read? This is the psalm you want to have read. But as you know, the 119th psalm is all about the Word of God. The Word of God is mentioned in almost every verse. But interestingly enough, the word delight is found 6 times in Psalm 119. And I want to run through these scriptures, and you just, if you got your Bible open, you can just follow because I'm going to take them in order. Notice verse 16. I will delight myself in your statutes. Notice verse 35. Make me walk in the path of your commandments, for I delight in it. Verses 69 and 70. The proud have forged a lie against me, but I will keep your precepts with my whole heart. Their heart is as fat as grease, but I delight in your law. Verse 77. Let your tender mercies come to me that I may live, for your law is my delight. Verse 92. Unless your law had been my delight, I would have perished in my affliction. Verse 174, I long for your salvation, O Lord, and your law is my delight. Now let me ask this question, class. Did you get it? What is the psalmist delighting in Psalm 119? What is it? The Word of God. He may call it the statutes, the law. He uses a lot of synonyms for the Word of God in this psalm. But what David is saying is that he has found his delight in the Word of God. Now, here is the formula for what you do when you're trying to delight in the Lord. I know this will be a bit convicting to all of us, but let's just swallow this pill a little bit together and recognize it's the truth. Here it is. Your attitude toward the Word of God is usually a mirror of your attitude toward the Son of God. Your attitude toward the Bible is your attitude toward Christ. In other words, if you say, I delight in the Lord, and you never open this book, you're just fooling yourself. Because where do you learn about the Lord? You learn about him in this book, don't you? So when you delight in the Word, that's how you learn how to delight in the Lord. You know what will happen when you start to delight in the Word? You will see him on every page. Even in the Old Testament, he is prefigured and prophesied and pictured, and his typology is all over the book. When you delight in the Word, you will discover all of a sudden that you're delighting in the Lord. I don't know that you can do one without the other, because the Word of God, both the written Word and the living Word, are united eternally together. Do you delight in the Lord? When you're going through difficult times, get your focus off of your problems and your focus on your Savior and delight in him. That will keep him in perfect peace whose mind is stayed upon him. Isaiah 26:3. Trust in the Lord is the first one. Delight in the Lord is the second one. Here's the third one. Commit your way to the Lord. This is verse 5. Commit your way to the Lord. Trust also in him, and he shall bring it to pass. So we're going to say these three things together now, one right after the other. Are you ready? Here's our little formula. Trust in the Lord. Delight in the Lord. Commit your way to the Lord. Now, what's the difference between trusting in the Lord and committing your way to him? Well, the word commit means to take something that you currently have and totally and completely release it to somebody else. Literally, what the psalmist is saying is you should take your way, your life, and give it over to God. Commit your life to Him. Roll your burdens on the Lord. Give your stuff to God. And don't hang on to it yourself. This is a common truth, both in the Psalms and in the New Testament. Psalm 10:14 says, "The helpless commits himself to you, Lord. You are the helper of the fatherless." Psalm 55:22 puts it this way, "Cast your burden on the Lord, and he will sustain you." 1 Peter 5:7 is one of the first verses I learned as a little kid going to Sunday school, and here it is, "Casting all your care upon him, for he cares for you." When we commit our way to the Lord, we take all of the issues that we're dealing with in our own life. We take the inequities that we see in the world where bad people get promoted and we get passed over. We take the financial things that happen to us when we trusted people we thought were good and we discover they're not. We take all of that, and while we try to do our best to manage it in the power of the Holy Spirit, there comes a point in time for all of us where we have to bundle all this stuff up and just say, "Lord, this is way too much for me. I'm just casting it all to you. I'm giving it to you." I was going through, well, my wife still calls it Black May. When I came here some years ago, many years ago now, we had 1 month. It was probably the worst month of our life. Just some turmoil that happened is just kind of one of those things. And I was overwhelmed. I was 40 years old. I'm telling you, this was a long time ago. And I didn't know what to do. I remember going into my office one day and walking into my office and seeing my chair sitting behind my desk. And I just kind of pictured, I said, "Lord, I'm not going to sit in that chair today. That's your chair. I don't know what to do with all this stuff. I'm just going to lay it out before you. I'm putting it on your desk, Lord. It's yours." I never felt such a sense of relief in my life to know these problems are not mine. I've given them to God. And when you commit your way to the Lord, He will help you. He will take you through. I mean, here's the problem that we all have, and you see if you're not like me. I give it to God, and then about 2 hours later, I take it back. And I'm walking around thinking, "You know what, Lord, I thought I got rid of this. I found that you got to keep doing that over and on. Lord, I thought I gave this to you, but I took some of it back, and here it is again." And you just do it until, after a while, you begin to realize that you've committed your way to the Lord. When we commit our way to the Lord, we let Him tell us the direction we're going to go. We let Him tell us what we're supposed to do, and we let Him help us know what we're to do with the troubles that are in our life. Release all these things to Him. Let Him take them all. So trust in the Lord. Delight in the Lord. Commit your way to the Lord. Here's the fourth one. Rest in the Lord. And this is not about what some of you do in church. This rest in the Lord is verse 7. Notice what it says. "Rest in the Lord and wait patiently for Him. Do not fret because of him who prospers in his way, because of the man who brings wicked schemes to pass." To rest in the Lord is to be silent before Jehovah God, without clamoring or presumptuous indifference. I love this. Hush before God. Hush before Him. Sometimes you just have to get before the Lord, keep your mouth shut, and rest in the knowledge that He's in control. To wait for the resolution of the problem, knowing that God is in charge of the situation, and not only is He in charge of the situation and the solution, He's in charge of the timing too. And notice in this verse, we have two ways we can deal with problems. We can either hush before the Lord, or we can fret. Do not fret. How many fretters do we have here today? Any fretters? Oh, yes, it's a common practice. It's kind of the indoor sport for evangelicals, fretting. Well, let me say just a word about that. The word fret is only found where we're told, "Do not fret." It's in Psalm 37 three times, and it's over in Proverbs once. I want to show you where it is in Psalm 37 because you're open to that passage right now. Verse 1 says, do not fret because of evildoers. Verse 7 says, do not fret because of him who prospers in his way. And verse 8 says, do not fret. It only causes harm. And then Proverbs 24:19 says, do not fret because of evildoers, nor be envious of the wicked. What David is dealing with is the same thing we deal with in our day today. He looked around at the world in which he lived, and he was under tremendous pressure and pain, and it seemed like all the bad guys were just, nothing was wrong. It looked like all the sinners were prospering and all the saints were suffering. And David didn't understand that, and he was tempted to fret, and so he uses this passage to say, well, wait a minute, don't do that. The English word for fret comes from an old English word, friton, which means to devour, to eat, to gnaw into something. The Hebrew word David actually used as he wrote this in the original language is the word kara, which is at its root the idea of growing warm and blazing up. Now listen carefully to what this means. Put these two pictures together. Think of fretting as a rat inside your soul gnawing away at you. Think of Satan as an arsonist setting little blazes of distrust inside your heart. David is saying something like this. He said, I have been young and I am now old. I have seen many things. I have suffered many burdens. I've learned many lessons. But based on a lifetime of experience, my advice is kill off the rats and put out the fire. Do not fret. It only causes harm. When you think about gnawing and burning, what does it make you think of? Have you ever had an ulcer? Lots of people today, ulcers are just eating them up. I remember hearing someone once said to a patient, a doctor said to him, he said, if you don't cut out your resentment, I'm going to have to cut out part of your intestine. Because fretting is not only not a good thing spiritually, it's a very bad thing physically. And David said, fret not. Do not fret. Because if you put your trust in the Lord, you won't have to fret. Because God, you see, isn't finished with the wicked yet.
12: 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It helps us to understand what God is about, what he's doing, how it fits into what's happening to us. 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But on Monday, we'll finish this up from Psalm 37. 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
16: 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Instead, he boasted about the Lord Jesus Christ. 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
18: The angel said, "This same Jesus shall so come in like manners you've seen him go." You saw him leave physically, personally, bodily, literally, visibly from the Mount of Olives. That's the way he'll return. And this same Jesus is here called the Lord my God.
19: Welcome to Grace to You, the Bible teaching ministry of John MacArthur. I'm your host, Phil Johnson. You're probably already familiar with the extensive, vivid accounts of Christ's return as given in Daniel and Revelation, but they don't provide the whole picture. There are some gaps that still need to be filled. Well, today on Grace to You, John MacArthur is going to fill in those gaps as he continues his current series, The Return and Reign of Jesus Christ. John will unpack Zechariah chapter 14. It's a passage packed with details about Christ's return, details that are found nowhere else in the Bible. And now, with a look at some amazing truths about the second coming, here's John.
18: The basic theme of the book of Zechariah, just to remind you, is the sweep of Israel's history from the time of Zechariah, when the nation returned from the Babylonian captivity, right on till the establishing of the millennial kingdom on earth. That is the subject of this 14th chapter, the establishing of the millennial kingdom. Now, as we come to the 14th chapter, we really come to the climax, the final establishment of the millennial kingdom, the end of human history, as it were. So what do we have then in the first three verses? We have the nations assembled to war against Palestine. The city has been taken and plundered. The spoil is being divided in the city. Half of the people remain, and all of a sudden the Lord arrives to fight. And let's go to verse 4 and see where he arrives first. "And his feet shall stand in that day on the Mount of Olives, which is before Jerusalem on the east." Verse 5, "And ye shall flee to the valley of the mountains." It's called the valley of my mountains in the Hebrew. It's the valley of my mountains. In other words, there was one mountain there and no valley, but I made a valley and two mountains by splitting it. He formed it by splitting olive. It's his valley, his mountains. "And they'll flee through that channel, for the valley of the mountains shall reach unto Azel." Now, the word Azel in Hebrew means near. And it is apparent that in that period of time, the location very near to Israel on the east was an area known as Azel, sometimes spelled A-Z-A-L, sometimes A-Z-E-L. And what he's saying is that the valley is going to split wide open right up near the city. So you don't have to run a long way down and up any hills to get to that open channel of escape. That thing is going to split right open right up near the city so that there'll be immediate access. And they'll flee, for the valley of the mountains will reach to Azel. Yea, you shall flee as you fled from before the earthquake in the days of Uzziah, king of Judah. Now, we don't know much about that earthquake. Amos 1:1 talks about it, but we don't know much about it. But apparently it was an awful earthquake, and the people had to flee. And so he says you're going to flee in that day, just like you fled at the time of the earthquake in Uzziah's day. And then this has got to be the greatest. And the Lord, my God, shall come. People, that is a great statement of the deity of Jesus Christ. You get that? It is His feet on the Mount of Olives. The angel said, this same Jesus shall so come in like manners you've seen Him go. You saw Him leave physically, personally, bodily, literally, visibly from the Mount of Olives. That's the way He'll return. And this same Jesus is here called the Lord my God. He's going to come. And he sees at the end of verse 5, the Lord my God shall come. And watch this. And all the saints with thee. In other words, when Jesus comes, he will be accompanied by the saints. What I'm saying is that you're going to be there. Say, you sure about that? I'm absolutely sure you're going to be there. Because in 1 Thessalonians chapter 3, verse 13, it says this, even at the coming of our Lord Jesus Christ with all His saints. Now, wait a minute. What are you talking about, Paul? Well, I'm talking about you, to the end that He may establish your hearts unblameable in holiness before God, even our Father, at the coming of our Lord Jesus Christ with all His saints. He's saying, I want you to be ready for that time. I want you to be a part of that. You say, well, it seems to me he's just indicating for us to be ready. Where do we get to be a part of it? Well, to complete Paul's thought, you have to go to Colossians chapter 3, verse 4. It says this, when Christ, who is our life, shall appear, that is, at His manifestation, then shall ye also appear with Him in glory. In Jude, verse 14, it says, behold, the Lord comes with 10,000s of His saints. Now watch this. At this very time, back in Zechariah, at this very time when Christ comes and all the saints are with Him riding on the white horses with the white robes and this fantastic glory comes out of heaven, at this very time, I believe the remaining remnant of Israel, the remnant of Israel is going to look up and they're going to see Him whom they, what? Pierced. And they're going to mourn for Him as an only son. And it is precisely at this moment that the events of chapter 12 take place. When they look on Him whom they've pierced, when a fountain of blessing is opened, when they repent. Now you say, well, then it's going to take a little while for Him to get here. Well, I don't know. But I think at the moment that this occurs, when this thing begins to unfold, whatever the time gap is, whatever it takes for people to repent, when it begins to happen, the remnant is going to turn to Christ, and the events of chapter 12, verse 4 to chapter 13, verse 2 slip right into this point. And this is a fantastic day. Look, there are some more changes in nature. Quickly, verse 6. I'm going to read you the proper rendering. It shall come to pass in that day there will be no light. The luminaries will fade. In other words, when Jesus comes, all of the stars and the suns of heaven are going to go out. The heaven is going to just be black. All the lights are going to go out. Now, this is discussed all over the Old Testament. This is not something just extracted out of this one text. Repeatedly, the Old Testament talks about the day when God changes the patterns of heaven. Isaiah 13:9, the day of the Lord comes, cruel with wrath and anger. The stars of heaven and the constellations thereof shall not give their light. The sun shall be darkened in its going forth, and the moon shall not cause its light to shine. Isaiah 24 talks about it. Joel 3 talks about it. Matthew 24 talks about it. And maybe the most clear passage is Revelation 6, 12 to 14, where it says the lights of heaven go out, the heaven is rolled up like a scroll, the stars fall out of the sky like figs overripe when the tree is shaken, the whole place goes black, and in the midst of the blackness comes the blazing revelation of Jesus Christ with all his saints. Now, I believe this is really going to happen, literally. And at that moment, Israel is going to turn and look, and they're going to believe, and they're going to turn to their Messiah. They're going to be wonderfully saved and spared judgment and gathered into the kingdom. You say, what does the rest of the world do? They cry for the mountains and the rocks, fall on us and hide us from the face of him that sits on the throne and from the wrath of the Lamb. The unbelievers scream in fear and terror. But the remnant is redeemed. The nation is redeemed. The next verse gives us another thought of the uniqueness of the day. It shall be one day, and the word in Hebrew, one here, means one day, the only one of its kind. One unique day like no other day, which shall be known to the Lord. Only he can know all that it involves. It won't be day and it won't be night. It'll come to pass that at evening time it'll be light. In other words, the whole of nature is just going to go into an imbalance. The whole thing is out of perspective. All that we understand as night and day is going to be ended at that point. All the stars fall, the suns and the moons are all gone, and Christ comes, and it's a new kind of day. And he will become day, so that even when it's evening, it'll be light, because he'll be coming in blazing glory. And then when he comes, of course, his whole blazing glory will fill the kingdom, fill the earth. He will arise, says Malachi, the Son of Righteousness, with healing in his beams. Here he comes, the blazing Son of Righteousness, with healing in his beams. Blazing out of heaven, and for all who fall under that light in faith, there will be instant salvation. For all who curse the light, judgment. And it shall be, verse 8 says, in that day, that the living waters shall go out from Jerusalem, half of them toward the former sea, half of them toward the hinder sea. In summer and winter shall it be. Jerusalem's going to be dramatically changed. You know what's going to happen? Right in the middle of Jerusalem, which is Mount Moriah, where the temple would be, right in the middle, underneath that rock that's there, somehow God's going to crack open the ground and create a gushing spring that's going to send rivers running both directions, east and west. One toward the Dead Sea to the east, and one toward the west. And I believe this is real water, because Isaiah says the desert will blossom like a what? Like a rose. Now people say, boy, you better get over there and see if there's water under there. Prove this. Doesn't need to be water under there. God can create it at the time he needs it. And I think it's a picture, too, of how blessing is going to flow. Jerusalem will become the center of the world, and blessing will just flow in all directions. What an incredible time. So we see the coming of the day of the Lord. Now, very rapidly, the rest of the chapter will flow. Verse 9 begins the crowning of the Lord as king. We've seen the coming of the day of the Lord, now the crowning of the Lord as king. The first thing that happens when he arrives, he's going to have a coronation. Verse 9, and the Lord shall be king over all the earth. In that day shall there be one Lord and his name one. Listen, the Lord is not only going to be the king in heaven, but in that day he's going to be the king on earth. He will not be king de jure, that is by right, but he will be king de facto, that is in fact. This is a promised reality. The king is coming, and he is going to be king. And in that day it says he'll be king. Now watch this. And there will be one Lord and his name one. Do you know how many religions there'll be in the world in the kingdom? One, that's all. Just one. Anybody who begins to start another will be dealt with by the rod of iron with which Christ rules. Read Revelation 19. The worldwide monotheism, one religion, all of the systems of Satan are over. And the absolutely unique and incomparable one God, the only wise God and our Savior, the Lord Jesus Christ, the Word made flesh, him and him alone will the world worship. And so in that day there'll be one Lord, and his name will be one. Verse 10, and this says what happens when the kingdom is set up. All the land shall be turned like the Arabah, from Geba to Rimmon, south of Jerusalem. And it shall be lifted up and inhabited in its place from Benjamin's gate unto the place of the first gate, unto the corner gate, and from the tower of Hananeel unto the king's wine presses. Now let me show you, this is absolutely fantastic. You say, I didn't notice. It is. Verse 10, now watch. The land shall be turned like the Arabah. When Christ comes, this tremendous earthquake takes place, and he creates this valley running east. Mount Moriah somehow is split, and water starts to flow every place. The judgment of the nations takes place, and as a result of this great earthquake, this is fantastic, the entire terrain, now watch this, from Geba, which is way in the north, to Rimmon, which is way in the south, is going to become like the Arabah. You say, well, what is the Arabah? Listen, the Arabah is the name of the valley that is the deepest valley in the world. It runs from way south of the Dead Sea, way south, where it may be as high in some places as 300 feet above sea level, down to the Dead Sea where it is 1,300 feet below sea level, and all the way to the Sea of Galilee, where at the Sea of Galilee it is 650 feet below sea level. It is the lowest, longest, flattest valley in the world. It is the flattest valley, obviously, of any valley that low, because it's the only valley that low. And what he's saying is this, now watch this, that all the terrain around Jerusalem, from Geba on the north to Rimmon on the south, is going to be flattened and lowered to be made like that valley, so that Jerusalem will literally stick up like a solitaire diamond on a ring. That's what he's saying. Incredible. And then he's going to rebuild that city. And he gives the dimensions here from Benjamin's gate. I'm not going to tell you where all these are. There are different places on the north and the northeast and the northwest and the southwest and so forth. But he's going to give it back its dimensions that it once knew in its glory, see. It's not going to be some little village like it was in Zechariah's time. He's going to make it like some huge diamond. And on that flat plateau will exist the throne of Jesus Christ. I mean, that's going to be someday, isn't it? Fabulous. The whole land made flat and Jerusalem lifted up. In the middle of the verse, Jerusalem shall be lifted up. And it says, inhabited in its place. And the implication of the Hebrew is peacefully inhabited. What a day. And in verse 11, and men shall dwell in it, and there shall be no more utter destruction, but Jerusalem shall be safely inhabited. No more destruction. No more curse. Why? Well, no more idolatry, no more apostasy, and so there's no more curse. That's coronation day. Not only is the Lord crowned, but the city is crowned, and it becomes the jewel of the earth, and Christ is crowned king and sits on the throne in that city. What a day. So, the coming of the day of the Lord and the crowning of the Lord as king. Thirdly, the conquest of the nations. Now, having done this, there is the matter of the judgment of the nations. Verse 12. And this shall be the plague with which the Lord will smite all the peoples that have fought against Jerusalem. Their flesh shall consume away while they stand on their feet, and their eyes shall consume away in their sockets, and their tongue shall consume away in their mouth. And it shall come to pass in that day that a great tumult from the Lord shall be among them, and they shall lay hold every one on the hand of his neighbor, and his hand shall rise up against the hand of his neighbor, and Judah also shall fight at Jerusalem. Stop right there. And we've seen some glorious positive results, and he has to say, but let me remind you what's going to happen to the godless people. Three things. First, a deadly plague.

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1: Tumult means a confusion or consternation. And they'll confuse themselves, and they literally will lay hold everyone on the hand of his neighbor, and his hand shall rise up against the hand of his neighbor. And then thirdly, there's going to be a superhuman strength given to Judah. Judah shall fight at Jerusalem. Somehow God is going to give to Judah a great strength, and Judah is going to fight and win. So a plague for some, a confused suicide by the nations, and a superhuman strength given to Judah. And the results, in verse 14, the tables are turned immediately. And here are these nations counting all their booty. The reverse occurs. The wealth of all the nations round about shall be gathered together, gold and silver and apparel in great abundance. In other words, the wealth of all the nations is going to be gathered and brought into the hands of God's people. And the plague, he adds in verse 15, will even touch the horse and the mule and the camel and the ass and the beasts. It'll be in the tents. And so there's going to be a plague that not only takes care of the people, but all their possessions and animals and everything. Lastly, the character of the kingdom. It shall come to pass that everyone that is left of all the nations, and I believe this is going to be the believing remnant out of the nation. They were believing, or else they turned when Christ came. But these people from the nations will go up from year to year to worship the King, the Lord of hosts, and keep the Feast of Tabernacles. You see, the Feast of Tabernacles celebrated the time when God tabernacled with Israel in the wilderness. And here it is fulfilled, you see. In that day, God comes down and His glory again tabernacles with His people. And so they celebrate that feast again. Annually, the people of the world are going to come to keep the feast. And it shall be, verse 17, that whoever will not come of all the families of the earth to Jerusalem to worship the King, the Lord of hosts, even upon them shall be no rain. In other words, if people from nations don't come, if nations rebel, God's going to turn off the rain and it won't rain. And if it doesn't rain, they'll have a drought. And if they have a drought, they're going to have a disaster. And there'd be one nation that'd say, we don't mind if it doesn't rain. We don't depend on rain. And that nation would be Egypt. But the Lord says in verse 18, if the family of Egypt goes not up and come not that have no rain, there shall be the plague with which the Lord will smite the nations that come not up to keep the Feast of Tabernacles. He says, if the rain doesn't get you, the plague will. This shall be the punishment of Egypt and the punishment of all nations that come not up to keep the Feast of Tabernacles. And then he concludes, I love this. In that day, this is so beautiful, get this. In that day, there shall be upon the bells of the horses holiness unto the Lord. And the pots in the Lord's house shall be like the bulls before the altar. Yes, every pot in Jerusalem and in Judah shall be holiness unto the Lord of hosts. And all they that sacrifice shall come and take of them and boil in them. And in that day there shall be no more a Canaanite in the house of the Lord of hosts. Now, I want you to get this. This is literally fantastic. Watch. See the little phrase in verse 20, holiness unto the Lord? That phrase was very special. That phrase was engraved in one place in Israel's history. The high priest Aaron had a turban. On the front of his turban was a gold plate, and engraved on that gold plate were the words, holiness unto the Lord. What did it mean? It meant that there was something about that man that set him apart from every other man. He was an uncommon man. He was especially holy. He was unique. There was no one like this high priest, holiness unto the Lord. But he says, in that day, every single thing that exists is going to be just as holy as the high priest. Even the little bells that ding on the horses are going to say, holiness unto the Lord. You see? Fantastic, isn't it? I mean, that's going to be a holy kingdom. It isn't going to be like it is in the world today. There aren't just going to be a few holy folks. It's going to be a holy world in that day. And even the bells on the horses are going to say holiness to the Lord. And even the common pots and pans are going to be just as sacred as the altar bowls, he says.

0: There'll be no secular and sacred in that world. There'll only be the sacred. Just think of this. Take every single thing in our society that isn't sacred and subtract it, and you've got the kingdom. What would they advertise in the paper? What would you do for entertainment? I wonder how many programs would be on TV. Even the horses' bells will be holy. Even the pots and pans. Then he closes by saying, and there won't even be a Canaanite in the place. You say, what's he got against Canaanites? Why does he say that? The word Canaanite, beloved, is a byword. It's an epithet. It's a title. It's a figure of speech referring to a morally and spiritually unclean person. The Canaanites were unclean, morally and spiritually. And the word Canaanite became a proverb in Israel for a degenerate person. In the kingdom, there won't be a degenerate person. What a time. What a time. Anybody who comes along that way, the Lord will judge. And the whole world will be holiness unto the Lord. You know, the Lord wants a holy people, doesn't he? He's called his church to be holy. Couldn't help but think of Ephesians 5, where he says, husband, love your wives as Christ loved the church and gave himself for it that he might present it to himself as a holy church, spotless, without blemish. He wants a holy church. He wants a holy people. And in that day, he's going to have it.
1: You're listening to Grace to You, the Bible teaching ministry of John MacArthur. John's current study is called The Return and Reign of Jesus Christ. Well, friend, after 3 weeks digging into the prophecies of Zechariah, you may have been surprised by how much the prophet said about the end times. While the books of Daniel and Revelation have some better-known descriptions of Christ's second coming, Zechariah fills in some key gaps. And if you don't understand this book, you won't understand what God has told us about his plans for the world. I raised that point with John a few years back. Here's what he said in response.
2: You know, Phil, no book is superfluous. No book is a throwaway book. Mm. You know, you remember, was it Martin Luther who said James was a right strawy epistle?
1: Yeah.
2: He didn't like James.
1: I think he came to like it better.
2: Yeah, he did. But I suppose most of the people we're talking to right now and have been talking to for the last 3 weeks have never in their life read the book of Zechariah thoughtfully. Maybe in a scripture reading, they kind of read through it.
1: Yeah.
2: Most Christians wouldn't stop long enough to go in it. They'd be confused by maybe the first chapter. So they have lost the profound blessing of the rich truths that are revealed there. Just the thought that Israel will one day in the future look on the one whom they've pierced and mourn for him as an only son.
1: Yeah, that's one of the most poignant texts.
2: It is. And you know what that actually says? They will look on me, God says,
1: yeah,
2: and mourn for him as the only son. So they will. He is saying me and the son are one, the deity of Christ. There's so much in this book. It's sad to think that people have missed this.
1: That's right, friend. This series on the last few chapters of Zechariah examines the hope of every Christian, Christ's second coming. 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
11: If you're going to discover the will of God, it begins with the Word of God. Because this is where we find the heart of God. This is the way we're led day by day in making decisions. If you neglect the Word of God, you're going to get out of the will of God. Because there's so many voices out there telling you what you ought to do and how you ought to do it, and oftentimes criticizing the Word of God. And so the truth is, it's His primary way of speaking to us. If somebody says, well, I'm trying to find out what God wants me to do, first thing I say to him, get in the Word of God and start reading. You say, where do I read? Here's the interesting thing about the power of God's Word. If somebody wants to know the will of God and is willing to get in the Word of God, it's amazing how He will lead you to the verses of Scripture that God will give you direction.
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0: What's really happening when someone's baptized? Is it just a symbol, or is it something far deeper? And what's the difference between water baptism and the baptism of the Holy Spirit? Welcome to Through the Bible. I'm Steve Schwetz, and in this study, Dr. J. Vernon McGee is going to take us to Matthew chapter 3, where we'll explore the baptism of Jesus and uncover the answers to these important questions. And then in chapter 4, we're going to step into the wilderness and watch as Jesus faces and defeats Satan's temptation. Many of you remember how Dr. McGee often opened his studies by reading letters from listeners, stories of salvation, transformed lives, and sometimes a bit of humor. Well, as we carry on that tradition and continue reading your letters, we occasionally like to share some of those original readings with you as well. So let's enjoy one now. Here's Dr. McGee.
1: Listen to this letter here that comes to us from Decatur, Georgia. It says, when WAEC began broadcasting with Christian music about 5 years ago, I really liked some of the music, which did not sound religious. I did not like you, however. I was willing to learn something about the Bible, but I didn't like the way you would be in the Old Testament and then go dragging something in from the New Testament. I didn't understand then that Jesus is the Word of God made flesh and is all through the Old Testament writings. At the time, you sounded like a poor old drawling so-and-so who didn't know any better than to believe that the Bible was really true. I felt sorry for you. You reminded me of Herman Talmadge. I kept listening to you, though. And he goes on to say that it was through this ministry that he's come now to a saving knowledge of God. The Spirit of God, he said, led me to the truth. The Father led me to Jesus, the Anointed, the Son of God, first begotten from the dead. And we rejoice, by the way, in that.
0: Well, that certainly shows Dr. McGee's sense of humor, doesn't it? And God's too. And even more, it reminds us just how much God loves us. Let's pray. Heavenly Father, thank you for the privilege of hearing more about your Son, Jesus Christ. And we ask that you'd take what we hear and then use it to shape our hearts and strengthen our faith. And for those who don't yet know you, Lord, stir conviction in their spirits and reveal yourself through your word today and lead them to trust what they maybe are already beginning to see as true. In Jesus' name, amen. Now here's our study of Matthew 3 on Through the Bible with Dr. J. Vernon McGee.
1: Now we come today to this third chapter of Matthew, and we put in at verse 10, we are looking at John the Baptist. As he began his ministry and he introduced the Lord Jesus, he introduced him as the King, and he's the one that makes the announcement that he is present. I put in at verse 10, and now also the axe is laid unto the root of the trees. Therefore, every tree which bringeth not forth good fruit is hewn down and cast into the fire. Great deal is said in the New Testament about fruit bearing. Now, fruit bearing is the result of having the right kind of a tree. You see, only a fruit tree can produce fruit. And now he talks here about the fact the axe is put to the root of the tree. Why? Because it's not bearing fruit. Now, an apple tree will bear apples. Plum tree will bear plums. But when an apple tree bears thorns, it's not an apple tree. It's to be cut down. The root and the fruit go together, by the way, because it has to have the right kind of a root to bear the right kind of fruit. And so that is what he's saying here. The wrong kind of tree is going to be taken down. Now listen to him in verse 11. I indeed baptize you with water unto repentance. But he that cometh after me is mightier than I, whose shoes I'm not worthy to bear. He shall baptize you with the Holy Ghost and with fire. Now I'd like to spend a moment here. He says, I baptize with water. But he's coming, and when he comes, he'll baptize you with the Holy Ghost and with fire. Now, that "and" there is already over 1,900 years long. We're living in the age of the Holy Spirit. He baptizes with the Holy Spirit. Now, fire is the second coming, and that's judgment. That distinction needs to be made. Somebody says, well, I thought on the day of Pentecost and the Holy Spirit came, that was fire too, because it says that the tongues of fire sat on them. Oh, my friend, you ought to read it again. It says, like as fire. And it was like the sound of a rushing mighty wind. Wasn't. It was the coming of the Holy Spirit. But the thing is that there was something to appeal to the eye gate, the fire, to the ear gate, the sound of a rushing mighty wind. So that when the Holy Spirit came, that was not the fulfillment of the baptism of fire. That takes place at His second coming. And you and I are living today in the age of the Holy Spirit. And the Holy Spirit comes upon every believer, not just some. Every believer is baptized by the Holy Spirit. That means he's identified with the body of Christ. He's part of the body of Christ. And that's one of the great truths of the Word of God. Now let me continue to read. It says, whose fan is in his hand, he will thoroughly purge his floor and gather his wheat into the garner, but he will burn up the chaff with unquenchable fire. Then cometh Jesus from Galilee to Jordan unto John to be baptized of him. This is remarkable. And we're going to ask this question and try to answer it. Why was Jesus baptized? I hope we can see that here. Will you notice? But John forbade him, saying, I have need to be baptized of thee, and comest thou to me? And Jesus answering said unto him, suffer it to be so now, for thus it becometh us to fulfill all righteousness. Then he suffered him. Now, what is the answer to the question, why was Jesus baptized? And I'd like to ask you that question, why was he baptized? Now, there may be several answers, but I think the primary reason is given right here. The Lord Jesus said, it is essential for the fulfillment of righteousness. He's identifying himself here completely with sinful mankind. The prophet had written, he is numbered with the transgressors. Here is a king that comes down, and he's identified with his subjects. And I believe that that is the purpose of the baptism of the Lord Jesus, for the baptism means actually identification. And this is a coming down and identifying of himself here with them. He was baptized, I think, for that reason. And that, I think, is so important for us. Now, notice this again. The reason that Jesus was baptized, it's not to set us an example. It's not a pattern. Christ was holy. He did not need to repent. I do. He was holy, harmless, and undefiled, and separate from sinners. He completely identified himself with humanity, the race of mankind. He was numbered with the transgressors. Now will you notice, his death was a baptism. You remember he said to James and John when they wanted the place next to him, are you able to be baptized with the baptism that I'm baptized with? His death was a baptism. He entered into death for you and me. And then the third reason, he was set aside for his office as priest. The Holy Spirit came upon him here for this ministry. Everything that he did it by the power of the Holy Spirit. He was made sin for us who knew no sin. There was sin on him, but there was no sin in him. My sin was put on him, not in him. That's important. And therefore, you and I are saved by being identified now with him. He identified himself with us in baptism, and Peter says we're saved by baptism. What? By being identified with the Lord Jesus. And that's what it means to be saved. What does it mean? Well, to be in Christ. How do you get in Christ? By the baptism of the Holy Spirit. And I believe in baptism. And I think that we're to be baptized to declare that I am identified with Christ, him that cometh to me, I will in no wise cast out. We today must recognize that we have to be identified with him. And that is done by the Holy Spirit. And our baptism tells that out. An old salt one time said to a young sailor in trying to get him to accept Christ and be baptized, he says, young man, it's duty or mutiny. And when you come to Christ, friends, you be baptized because it's a duty. And if not, it's a mutiny. This is a tremendous thing. And I feel like this is something that we needed to elaborate on a little, because this subject of baptism needs to be lifted out of the realm of constantly arguing and talking about it, and to get to the high and lofty plane of where today we are going to stand for him. We need to come out and stand for Christ in a very wonderful way. Suffer it to be so now, for thus it becometh us to fulfill all righteousness. He identifies himself. And then John suffered him. Now verse 16, and Jesus, when he was baptized, went up straightway out of the water, and lo, the heavens were opened unto him, and he saw the Spirit of God descending like a dove and lighting upon him. And lo, a voice from heaven saying, this is my beloved Son, in whom I am well pleased. And by the way, John teaches the Trinity. You have here the Lord Jesus, and the Spirit of God descends upon him like a dove. And then a voice from heaven, the Father says, this is my beloved Son, in whom I am well pleased. Now he is identified with his people. What a king. Oh, what a king he is. Now that brings us to chapter 4 here. And when we come to chapter 4, we have the temptation of Jesus in the wilderness. You see immediately this one who's identified with us now by baptism, he has come down here, and now he came in his birth, he's identified with us as he grew up as any other child would. But he's wholly harmless, undefiled, separate from sinners. But in his baptism, he identifies himself for me. And my sin was put on him, not in him. Now, will you notice, we find here that he's being tested. The question now is this king able to withstand a test? Is he able to overcome? And I want to deal with a very important question here. I think probably we better deal with it first. And I think that as we look at the temptation, this might become clear. I trust it will become clear. Now, what do you mean by the temptation of Jesus? Well, temptation is a word that really has a twofold meaning. First of all, it can mean to incite or entice to evil, that is to seduce. There is something in the individual that causes him to yield. The Lord Jesus said, the prince of this world cometh and he hath nothing in me. Well, you see, that wasn't true of Jesus. There's something in me that causes me to yield, you see. And he was separate from sinners. So the temptation had to be different than which would come to me and cause me to fall. It had to be much greater for him. Now, the word temptation means to test. We're told, as we saw in Genesis, God did tempt Abraham. Now, God tested Abraham's faith, and God does not tempt man with evil. James says that in James 1:13, and God never does that. Now, he's going to be tested, and it's going to be a real test. And the question arises, could Jesus have fallen? I want to answer that with a very emphatic no. He could not have fallen. Oh, I hear some strange things today on radio. And I guess that's what some of you are thinking when you hear me. But there are a lot of strange things today that are being said from pulpits. A lot of strange things. May I say to you that if Jesus could have fallen, then you and I do not have a sure Savior at all. Then somebody says to me, well then, if he couldn't have fallen, Was this temptation a legitimate and genuine temptation? Well, may I say to you, his temptation was greater than any that you and I have ever had. They'd get out a new model Chevrolet or a new model Ford, and I better bring that in and probably say a new model Dodge. And they're tested to prove they can stand the test. You see, a genuine diamond is tested to prove that it's perfect, not to show that it's a phony. And the Lord Jesus was tested to demonstrate that he's exactly who he claimed to be. I remember as a boy, and I must tell this little story, when I was a boy, we lived out in West Texas. That's a long time ago. Sparsely inhabited area in those days. And the Santa Fe came through our little town. It didn't stop in our little town. Stopped in the next little town. Believe me, you couldn't get off at the place where I live, but it went by. And the Santa Fe crossed the Brazos River, the West Fork of the Brazos River at that place. Now, that Brazos River, in summertime, there wasn't enough water in it to rust a shingle nail. But in wintertime, you could float a battleship in it. It was that kind of a place. Now, one winter, we really had a flood, and it washed out the Santa Fe Bridge. And so we didn't have a train for a long time. But finally, they put in a bridge. Oh, they worked a long time. And then one day, they brought in two engines and put on that bridge and tied down the whistles on both of them. And believe me, that's more whistling than we'd ever heard in that little town. And all of us in this little town, we ran down out of the river to the bridge to see what has happened. When we got there, we saw. All 23 of us went down there, by the way. And we were standing around, and one brave citizen, he went up and said to the engineer in charge, "What are you doing?" He says, "Testing the bridge, because both of those locomotives were on top of the bridge." And this fellow says, "What are you doing?" "Trying to break it down." And the engineer almost stared. He says, "Of course not." "Well," he says, "what do you mean?" "You're testing it." He says, "We're testing it to prove that you can't break it down." May I say to you, that's exactly the way the Lord Jesus was tested, to prove, to demonstrate that he could not be broken down. His testing, therefore, was greater than ours. You see, there's a limit to what we can bear. You just give me enough temptation, and finally, you build up pressure, and I'll succumb to it. And that's true of you, too. But he never gave in. The pressure continued to increase. In other words, a 10-pound fishing line is broken when 25 pounds of pressure is put on it. But a 100-pound line can bear more than 25 pounds of pressure. Now, I'm the 10-pound fishing line. He's the 100-pound. Then there's something else that's quite interesting here in this temptation of the Lord Jesus, the contrast and the comparison between the testing of Eve is really interesting. To begin with, this one that took place in a wilderness, and Eve was tested in the Garden of Eden. What a contrast. Now I must read chapter 4, and I begin with verse 1. Then was Jesus led of the Spirit into the wilderness to be tempted of the devil. Now, to be tested of the devil. And when he had fasted 40 days and 40 nights, he was afterward and hungered. And when the tempter came to him, he said, "If thou be the Son of God, command that these stones be made bread." Now, that's the same temptation that came to Eve. The first one was physical. She saw the tree was good for food. And the Lord Jesus is told, "Command that these stones be made bread." Now notice his answer. But he answered and said, "It's written, man shall not live by bread alone, but by every word that proceedeth out of the mouth of God." And that's found in Deuteronomy 8:3. He sure knew Deuteronomy, and he believed it was the inspired word of God. Then verse 5, we have the second testing. Then the devil taketh him up in the holy city, setteth him upon a pinnacle of the temple, and said unto him, "If thou be the Son of God, cast thyself down, for it's written, he shall give his angels charge concerning thee, and their hands they shall bear thee up, lest at any time thou dash thy foot against a stone." That's Psalm 91, verses 11 and 12. Now, that's the second one. It's a spiritual temptation. The first was physical. And you'll remember that Eve saw it was desired to make one wise. Cast thyself down from the temple. And that's pride of life, the lust of the flesh, the pride of life. And those are the things the Christian attempted in, you see. Now the third is psychological. Notice this, verse 7. Jesus said unto him, it's written again, thou shalt not tempt the Lord thy God. And that's Deuteronomy 6:16. Again, verse 8, the devil taketh him up into an exceeding high mountain, showeth him all the kingdoms of the world and the glory of them, and saith unto him, all these things will I give thee if thou wilt fall down and worship me. That's psychological, you see. He showed him the kingdoms of the world and the glory of them. Believe me, man lusts for power, the lust of the eyes, the things that are in the world today. And that's the thing that Eve saw, pleasant to the eyes. Oh, I tell you, this world gets a great many of us. Notice the answer of the Lord Jesus. Then said Jesus unto him, get thee hence, Satan, for it's written, thou shalt worship the Lord thy God, and him only shalt thou serve. Now he's quoting again from Scripture, Deuteronomy 6:13 and Deuteronomy 10:20. Friends, you have our Lord answering each time Scripture, and certainly that ought to have a message for all of us. Why is it that many of us are having trouble and difficulty living the Christian life? May I add this very kindly? It's ignorance of the Word of God. Ignorance of the Word of God. Our Lord answered by giving the Word of God. Now, I believe that the Word of God has an answer for your particular problem. That doesn't mean I know it, and that doesn't mean your psychologist knows it, and I don't think he knows it anyway. But may I say to you, God has an answer in His Word for your problem. That's the reason we ought to know the book a little bit better than we know it. The interesting thing is the Lord Jesus answered Satan every time out of the Word. He didn't say, well, I think this, or I think this is the best way to do it. He said very pointedly, very definitely, the Word of God says this. That's the answer. And for the child of God, that's enough. And by the way, the devil seems to think it's a pretty good answer, because verse 11 says, then the devil leaveth him, and behold, angels came and ministered unto him. One of the other gospels says he left him for a little season. I think he was back the next day myself and all his life. And I think we see at the Garden of Gethsemane especially that he's there again tempting. This is important here, by the way. This temptation reveals that here is a king who can stand the test. And he is the one that is able to stand for the Lord. Here is one who can meet the devil and can overcome. That's very important. Now we're going to move on from there next time, and I trust that many of you are reading the Scripture with us as we go along. Read the 4th chapter and the 5th chapter of Matthew for next time. May the Lord richly bless you, my beloved.
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2: Mary Cassian says, you are a living masterpiece handcrafted in God's image. 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
2: 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For Friday, July 10th, I'm Dana Gresh. Today, we're back with Mary Cassian. 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
3: When was the last time you stood before a masterpiece? It's been a long time since I've been at the Louvre, but I still remember those halls. 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Massive canvases, ancient sculptures, centuries of human skill on display. Greatness presses in from every direction. On the staircase, the towering winged victory leans forward, wings spread wide, descending from the heavens. And you turn a corner and suddenly you're swallowed whole by the largest painting in the entire gallery, the wedding feast at Cana. And larger than life doesn't even begin to describe it. Every single inch pulses with energy. Gestures, music, laughter, celebration spilling from every corner of the canvas. And right there, at the center, the miracle. Quiet, almost hidden, Jesus turning water into wine. And the wall dazzles, rich color, opulent detail, energy so alive you feel like you could step right into the scene. You linger. You can't help but linger. It pulls you in like a magnet. And just across the room, the Mona Lisa. Small, familiar, almost understated. I'd seen her 1,000 times on mugs and posters and magnets. But standing there, pressed in by the crowd, something shifts. The reproductions fall away, and you see the subtlety, the restraint, the depth in her gaze. She pulls you in too, but differently. And you realize, this is a masterpiece, not just because of what you're looking at, but because of the one who made it. Leonardo da Vinci, his genius, undimmed by centuries. And you know what strikes me most about a masterpiece? It's not just what you see, it's who you're encountering. Every brush stroke, every detail, every choice the artist made reveals something about the artist, his vision, his skill, his heart. Now, the Mona Lisa isn't valuable because it's a painting of a woman. It's valuable because it's Leonardo da Vinci's painting of a woman. The artist gives the artwork its worth. And here's what I want you to understand today. You are a masterpiece. Not a reproduction, not a copy, not a cheap imitation hanging in a gift shop. You are an original, handcrafted by the master artist himself. Last time we asked the question the world is afraid to answer, what is a woman? And today we'll begin to unpack a definition grounded in scripture, one that celebrates God's design and points to something far greater than ourselves. Here's where we begin. A woman is God's living masterpiece, handcrafted in his image. Let's break this down because every word matters. Masterpiece. How did God create the masterpiece of humanity? The details are recorded for us in Genesis chapter 2, verse 7. The Lord God formed the man out of dust from the ground. Now, that word formed is packed with meaning. The Hebrew word is yatsar, and it's the same word used for a potter working clay on a spinning wheel. Now, this isn't casual work. This is artistry. This is skill meeting intention. This is a craftsman who knows exactly what he's doing. I've stood in a pottery studio and watched an artisan at his wheel. His hands never stop moving, pressing here, smoothing there, drawing the clay upward with just the right pressure. Every touch is deliberate. And what starts out as a shapeless lump of clay slowly takes form. A bowl, a vase, something both functional and beautiful. And that's the image that God gives us, a potter at his wheel, shaping humanity with patience and precision and care. With the rest of creation, what did God do? He spoke, "Let there be light," and there was light. He commanded the waters to gather, and they obeyed. And he called forth vegetation and animals, and they appeared. Day after day, creation unfolded at his spoken command. But day six, when God created humankind, he rolled up his sleeves. He got his hands dirty. He scooped up dust, common, ordinary dust, and began to work it, shaping, forming, crafting with the care of an artisan. The image echoes throughout Scripture. Isaiah captures it beautifully. "We are the clay, and you are our potter. We are all the work of your hands." Do you see yourself as a work of art fashioned by the master craftsman, not thrown together haphazardly, not slapped together on an assembly line, but shaped with intention, designed for a specific purpose? The Apostle Paul picks up the artisan imagery when he writes to the church at Ephesus. He tells us in Ephesians 2:10, that we are God's workmanship created in Christ Jesus for good works. And that word workmanship is actually poema, and it's where we get our English word poem. So think about that for a second. You are God's poem, his work of art, his masterpiece. And here's what makes Paul's words even more stunning. He's not just talking about your physical creation. He's talking about something that happens when you come to Christ. God doesn't just save your soul and call it done. He recreates you. Just like he formed humanity from dust at the beginning and breathed life into us, he now forms us anew through spiritual rebirth. And if you believe in Jesus, you become his work of art all over again, born once from your mother's womb, born again by God's Spirit, his living masterpiece crafted twice, created in the beginning and recreated in Christ Jesus. You are not mass-produced. You are not one in a million identical copies rolling off some cosmic assembly line. You're unique, custom-made, God's one-of-a-kind work of art, both in your physical creation and in your spiritual recreation. And here's what sets you apart from every masterpiece hanging in every museum in the world. You're alive, alive, living. And that's the second word of the definition, and I want to emphasize it. We are not simply God's masterpiece. We are his living masterpiece. Genesis 2:7 continues, "He breathed the breath of life into his nostrils, and the man became a living being." Now, can you picture the scene? God has just finished forming man's body from the dust, and the shape is there, the arms, the leg, the torso, the head. Every detail is perfectly crafted, but the figure lies still, lifeless, a sculpture, clay. And then comes the moment that changes everything. God bends down, close, intimate, face to face, and breathes into the nostrils. And suddenly, there's life. Clay turns to flesh. A heart beats in the chest that was silent. Lungs expand. Eyes open. This is personal in a way nothing else in creation is. God didn't breathe into the skies. He didn't breathe into the oceans. He didn't breathe into the animals. Only humans. And this shared breath reveals an intimacy, a connection between man and maker that no other creature experiences. And that breath, that divine breath that God breathed into humanity at creation, is sustaining you right now, this very moment. Every time your heart beats, every time you blink, every time your lungs fill with air, you breathe because He breathed. That artwork in the Louvre is stunning, yes, but it's static. It's dead. It doesn't change. It doesn't grow. It doesn't breathe. And the Mona Lisa will look essentially the same 100 years from now as she does today. But you, you're different. You think, you feel, you dream, you create, you relate, you worship. You're a living, breathing, thinking, feeling work of divine artistry, a living masterpiece, not just alive in a biological sense, but alive with the very breath of God, your creator. God breathes life into man, but His creative work doesn't end there. Later in the day, God does something unexpected. He changes His technique. He doesn't reach down for another handful of dust and start the process over. Instead, He continues to handcraft humanity, but this time, something different, something costly. Verses 21 and 22 explain, "So the Lord God caused a deep sleep to come over the man, and he slept. God took one of his ribs and closed the flesh at that place. Then the Lord God made the rib that he had taken from the man into a woman and brought her to the man." Now, really consider what's happening here. God reaches into his firstborn's side, wounds him, pierces him, removes a rib, wet, warm, living bone and flesh, membrane and marrow. And from that rib, from that bloody piece wrenched from its place above Adam's beating heart, God creates woman. Now, this was messy. This was surgical. This was shocking. In the creation of man, God got his hands dirty with dust. In the creation of woman, he got them bloody. God put his firstborn under, laid him open, watched him bleed. And the first Adam gave of his own flesh so that he might win a bride. It cost God. It cost Adam. It cost dearly. And do you see the shadow here? The hint? The foreshadowing? Because thousands of years later, another man, Jesus Christ, the last Adam, would have to be wounded for his bride to live. His side would be pierced. His blood would flow. He would give up not just a rib, but his very life so that his bride, the church, could be born. Notice, too, that the word used for woman's creation is different from the word used for man's. With Adam, God formed him, yatsar, that's the potter's word. But with Eve, God made her. And the Hebrew word here is bana. It's the word for building. It's the same word for building a house or building a temple or Christ building his church. So God didn't just form woman, he built her, handcrafted her. I wonder what it was like. God bent over Adam's still body, hands bloody, absorbed in his creative work, building, shaping, forming. I wonder if his hands trembled, thinking of the weightiness of it all. Every curve a signpost, every feature a foreshadowing, thinking ahead past this man, this woman, past this garden, this moment, to another wound, another side pierced, another bride purchased at infinitely greater cost. He was making her, but he was undoubtedly thinking about her, the bride his son would one day bleed for, of you, of me. Did his breath catch as he considered the cost? When God stepped back to admire his work, I imagine he smiled. He knew the end of the story. He could already see the wedding supper of the Lamb, taste the feast, feel the joy, exult in the victory. Sin and death defeated, the bride finally, gloriously, forever united with her groom. That's what he envisioned when he handcrafted woman. That's what he envisioned when he handcrafted you. When a craftsman works with his hands, he leaves his mark on what he makes. God is no different. He didn't just handcraft woman, he left his fingerprints on his work. A woman is God's living masterpiece, handcrafted in his image. Theologians call this the imago Dei, the image of God. You bear God's fingerprints, and that's foundational to everything: your worth, your purpose, your identity, and your womanhood. Listen for the word Genesis 1, 26 to 27 keeps coming back to. Then God said, "Let us make man in our image, according to our likeness." So God created man in his own image. He created him in the image of God. He created them male and female. Did you catch that? In our image, in his own image, in the image of God. Three times in two verses, Scripture is hammering this home. And as if that weren't enough, it throws in one more word, likeness. Same idea, different word, just to make sure we get it. Male and female, both equally, both fully bear the image of the Almighty God. And this is the foundation of your worth, not what you've accomplished, not how you look, not your relationships or your resume or your bank account or your social media following. You bear the image of God, and that gives you a dignity and value that nothing, nothing can diminish or destroy. Being made in God's image is about what you are, who you fundamentally are, and also about what you are meant to do. Think of image less as a noun and more like a verb. You're not just carrying God's image, you're imaging God. You're representing him, reflecting him, making him visible in a world that can't see him directly. You are a God imager. That is your purpose. And this is true from the very moment of your existence. From conception, every single person is an imager of God. It's not something you grow into or earn through good behavior, or not something that you can lose. Being made in God's image is what separates humans from every creature and gives every person, from the missionary in the jungle to the drag queen in the library, inherent dignity and worth. Not because all bear his image equally well, but simply because all equally bear it. Imago Dei, God's fingerprints are on every single human, including you. And that means you share qualities of God's nature. You can think and reason and create. You can discern right from wrong. You can appreciate beauty and find meaning. You can love deeply. And you can pursue truth relentlessly. And most amazingly, you can have a relationship with God himself. The creature can know the Creator, talk to him, listen to him, love him, be loved by him, all because you bear his image. But here's the hard truth. Because of sin, we don't image God the way we should. When Adam and Eve rebelled, something shattered. We still carry God's image. That core identity never disappears. But now it's damaged, marred. Instead of perfectly reflecting God's holiness and love, we battle selfishness and pride and rebellion. The mirror is cracked. You can still see a reflection, but it's distorted, fractured, incomplete. Think about what it's like to look into a cracked mirror. The reflection is still there, but something's off. The crack distorts, it fragments. You might see your eye in one piece and your jawline in another, and the two halves not quite lining up. You're still recognizable, but something's wrong with the image. And that's what sin did to the image of God in us. We still bear his image. It's still there, still recognizable. But sin cracked the mirror. And what we reflect is real, but it's fractured. And that's why Jesus came. Paul tells us in Colossians 1:15 that Jesus is the image of the invisible God, not a cracked reflection, but God himself made visible. the perfect image, the unbroken mirror. And through faith in him, the crack in us can be healed, restored, so we can bear his image in the way we were always meant to. God created you in his image, and that means that your life is meant to put his character on display, to make his invisible attributes visible, to showcase his beauty to a watching world. And here's where your womanhood becomes central to the story. Because your life is meant to showcase not only the beauty of his character, but also the beauty of Christ's story, the gospel. Male and female together display the fullness of what God wants to reveal, like two sides of a coin. Your womanhood tells part of the story that can't be told any other way. So what does this mean for you? It means that you don't have to compete with men to prove that you're valuable. You already are. You don't have to erase the distinctions between male and female to claim your dignity.

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1: It isn't just about you. It never was. It's about the story God is telling, the story of a bridegroom who loved his bride enough to bleed for her, the story that will culminate in a wedding supper and a joyful union that will never end. And you, woman, were made to tell that story every day, in your very body, in your very being. And that's how intentional your creation was. That's how precious you are. And that is how loved you are. And that's why knowing who you are matters, not just for you, but for every person whose life you touch. Your womanhood tells the story of Jesus, the story the world desperately needs to hear.
2: 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Little by little, she's helping us answer the question, what is a woman? Today we learned that we're living masterpieces, handcrafted in God's image. His design is breathtaking. And as we continue in this series, it's just going to shine brighter. If you've been enjoying this series, then I think you'll love Mary's newest book. It's titled, What is a Woman? The Question Our World is Afraid to Answer. 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It takes these topics and really plumbs the depths of each one. You're going to walk away with a holistic understanding of what it means to be a woman. Not according to Mary Cassian, as much as we love her, but according to God himself. Her goal with this book is to point you straight to him. 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Well, I sure hope your weekend is wonderful. Hope you can worship the Lord together with your church family. And Monday on Revive Our Hearts, we'll talk about being true women of prayer. How's your prayer life? Could you stand a dose of encouragement? Well, Nancy, Kimberly Wagner, and others will have that for you next week. Please be back for Revive Our Hearts.

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0: 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I mean, those in the car may be dragging their feet and muttering complaint and propping sleepy eyes open or already planning post-service activities. Sometimes there isn't a sound in the car, it's just heavy tension. What happens in church is prepped by what is happening in the car. Psalm 122 expresses hope and anticipation as worshipers see the temple in the distance. It begins, "I was glad when they said to me, 'Let us go to the house of the Lord.'" With an attitude like that, you can imagine the spirit of celebration in the temple. Pardon me for saying, but when we complain that the Sunday service was flat and boring, maybe it's a reflection of what we brought into it. Remember, worship begins before we arrive at the gathering of God's people. 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

0: There may be more, but I know of at least two things that no honest person could ever boast about: modesty and humility. I don't think one can be truly modest or humble and boast about those traits at the same time. The Apostle Paul, who was both modest and humble, boasted a lot, except he never boasted about himself. Instead, he boasted about the Lord Jesus Christ. He boasted about the gospel, about grace, and about his own suffering, since it magnified the strength of Christ in his life. That's the kind of boasting it's okay for all of us to do. This is David Jeremiah encouraging you to get on the road to new life. Discover the reasons to boast about God on Route 66.
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Are you going through a bit of a valley today? In pain, maybe? 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It's good to keep in mind that what God's allowing may not make a whole lot of sense right now. But remember, your greatest ministry will most likely come out of your greatest hurt.

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Be known for your gentleness, and never forget the nearness of our God. 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

Good morning. I'm Mountain Mike. It's been said that in happy moments, praise God. In difficult moments, seek God. In quiet moments, worship God. In painful moments, trust God. But in every moment, thank God.

0: You know what? It means the love of God. That's what it means to me. Because every time I listen to that station, it's like the whole world is so negative. And it's just such an amazing experience to be able to listen to the positivity and the love of God.
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0: 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I love having music playing in my house. I just feel like it invites God to just be part of my home. I feel like I just know that God loves me more. So thank you. You mean the world to me.
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Glad to spend some time with you this morning. I'm Mountain Mike. Not sure how you're feeling, but it's wonderful to know that though our feelings come and go, God's love for us doesn't.

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AM 700 The Light shines the spotlight on a legendary artist who inspired a generation.

Yahoo! Stampede season, some free pancake breakfast. Give you a little rundown of some of those in a little bit. Good morning. Hope your weekend's going well. I'm Mountain Mike. Thanks so much for listening to AM 700 The Light. Let's pray, Lord, for everyone listening right now. Those off this weekend, we ask for true rest, refreshing moments, sweet time with family. For those working hard this weekend, we pray for strength, safety, a quick, fulfilling shift. Lord, may we all feel valued, seen, and deeply encouraged today. Amen.

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AM700 The Light, and a good news story for you this morning. Out of Phoenix, a local police officer saved a summer field trip for over 100 kids when funding fell through. For Greenway Middle School's summer celebration, school resource officer Sean Reeve stepped up. He paid out of pocket to rent an entire movie theater, covering tickets, popcorn, drinks for 144 middle schoolers to watch Toy Story 5. For many of the students, their first time ever inside a theater. Officer Reeve asked for nothing in return, only telling the kids to pay it forward as they grow older. So awesome!

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1: Three. For the sake.

0: What's old is new again. They say that a lot. Hey, it's Mike. Little House on the Prairie is back. A new version, anyway. Oh, I know, growing up, my family, we watched that old 70s, 80s one with Michael Landon all the time. Netflix premiered a new adaptation this week. Apparently closer to the book than the original TV series was, but it was good family viewing back in the day. Well, hopefully this one is too. Canada plays a starring role as well. The story is set in southeastern Kansas, but the reboot was filmed entirely in Manitoba. So there you go. Netflix, a new Little House on the Prairie you might want to check out.
1: 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And it will lift up the person of the Savior, and your whole way of life will be transformed.
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1: You guys bring me closer to God every day. 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

AM 700, The Light. How about some pancakes this morning? Still, lots of opportunities today and tomorrow to enjoy some pancake breakfast. Taking a look at the list, stampedebreakfast.ca, great resource there. Fluor Rope Square on Stephen Avenue, you can grab some pancakes there. Leon's is having their free Stampede breakfast, 9 to 11. A bunch of churches having breakfast today. New Covenant Assembly, Calgary Community Baptist Church, Hawkwood Baptist Church, Calvary Grace Church, also Cornerstone Family Dental, the Sonelta annual Stampede breakfast is today, the New Brighton community having a breakfast, and Sage Hill Bottle Depot. Just some of the many, many breakfasts today. There's more tomorrow, too, so get out, have some fun, enjoy some pancakes. Again, that website to get addresses and all the times, because, you know, there are some different times there. You could maybe plan for three or four breakfasts today. I had two last Saturday. 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

0: Hey, I'm Mountain Mike. I love when a good news hero story is about a kid. 7-year-old Texas boy being hailed a hero after saving his toddler brother from drowning. Scary incident unfolded. 1-year-old Liam found unresponsive in the family's pool. Young Patrick didn't panic. He pulled his little brother from the water, alerted his mom, ran to a neighbor's house for help. First responders took over, and thankfully, Liam expected to fully recover. The Johnson County Sheriff's Office says Patrick's quick thinking saved his brother's life. They've nominated him for a special Sheriff's Commendation Award. Way to go! Big brother for the win.
1: 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Pastor Garrett Moore teaches the Bible line upon line, chapter by chapter, showing what the Bible says and what it means for you personally.
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0: positive, uplifting, inspirational AM 700 The Light. Good Saturday morning. How are you doing? I'm out, Mike. Checking the National Day calendar. Oh, it's a good weekend. Two of my favorites for baked goods. National Blueberry Muffin Day today and National Pecan Pie Day we get to celebrate as well. Now that is a tasty pie, loaded with calories, so just a heads up on that. But in those calories is lots of yumminess. But blueberry muffins, they're good too. You know what would be good? Maybe making some or picking some up at the bakery and giving some to some neighbors. There's a good way to celebrate, but make sure you have some too.
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1: Well, what do you think? What letter of the alphabet do you have for your marriage? Today on Focus on the Family with Jim Daly, we're going to be exploring some simple ways that you can really revolutionize your relationship with your spouse. I'm John Fuller, and we're so glad you've joined us.
6: It's good nobody said F. I think we'd all go, what? But it could be friendship. That's a good one. Go. Not a letter grade like failure, right? But, you know, the longer I've been married, the more I realize that it's not the big things that destroy marriage. Those things do, whether it's addiction, infidelity, you know, those big things that can happen. But over time, all the little things can add up to drifting apart and no longer being in love with each other. Mm-hmm. So today we want to cover those A to Z ideas, and it gives us a simple framework with our guests to kind of better understand what to think about when you're in that moment with your spouse and what you need to do to preserve and grow and deepen your love in your marriage.
1: Mm-hmm. And Jason and Tori Benham are back with us today, and they've developed a list of 30 different, simple, effective ideas that couples can use to strengthen their relationship. And these are things you can start doing today. So the Benhams were here last year, and we covered just a few items from those 30. And Jason and Tori are relationship coaches and speakers and authors, and they've got a podcast. It's great. You should listen. It's called Beauty and Battle. And the list they've developed is, well, more or less based on their book, A to Z Marriage. It's got more than 26. It's got 30 ways, 30 days.
6: There's four more letters.
1: Indeed, to relational transformation. You can learn more about the Benhams in this great little book at our website.
6: Jason and Tori, welcome back. It's good to finish the alphabet with you.
2: Thank you. It's so good to be here.
6: Reminds me of third grade. A, yeah. B, C. Yeah. Do you guys still have to sing the alphabet to get to the letter you need?
3: No, but you know, here's the crazy thing.
6: Did you ever do that?
2: Yes.
6: A, B, C, D,
2: oh,
6: E, F, G.
2: Yeah.
3: Okay, I had the idea for this book, and I said, okay, so let's do 30 principles, which would be a principle a day for a month, 30 principles to marriage transformation. I was like, and I'll follow the alphabet. Now, I got an 820 on my SAT. Then I decided to count how many letters are in the alphabet, and I realized there was only 26. So we just added a few at the end.
2: Bonus plus letters.
6: I think that's awesome. Yeah. I love that. But you go with AA and BB.
3: Yeah, you can.
6: Know, that's what you do.
3: That's exactly what I did.
6: Yeah. Well, it is fun. It, you know, the one I wanted to start with today,

0: And again, if people missed it, they can go to the archives, get the app for the phone, and you can listen to it that way or go to the website. But let's start with Z.
1: Just to go right
0: to the most difficult of all letters. Yeah. Where'd you come up with Z?
1: Well, you know, I remember looking at that and I thought, well, where am I going to get Z? And I looked up the word because I was looking for something that involved humor. And I looked up the word zanyism.
0: Hmm. Okay.
1: So like zany.
0: Uh-huh.
1: And it's all about humor. And I started talking to Tori and I was like, you know, one of the things that has helped us a lot in marriage, specifically when it comes to conflict, mm-hmm. is having a little bit of a sense of humor.
2: So true.
1: And
0: let me test that. Yeah. Tori, is that true?
2: It is absolutely true.
0: Did you appreciate those funny jokes right at the heat of battle with your hubby? Timing's everything.
2: Timing is everything. Yeah. But we have learned that you don't have to take yourself so serious. And the biggest problem that we ran into at the beginning of our relationship was taking things too seriously, especially for me. I just took things really seriously. And then as we began to laugh about things, and then we kind of, you know, have our own little sense of humor over, we have like lines from movies that we now break the ice with. When things get a little bit heated, we have our little lines that we're like, you know what, it's really not that big of a deal. And we can just make fun of each other.
0: That's good. Yeah. Do you have a little movie line example for us?
1: I used one this morning.
0: Okay, that's perfect.
1: From Home Alone 2, when he's in his he's in bed and the guy is there scooping him ice cream. And then he says, the guy says, would you like another scoop? And he's like, hey, I'm not driving. And then he puts it in there.
2: Yeah.
1: And, you know, we weren't in a fight or anything, but I'm like, I'm not driving. You know, so
0: let's get another scoop.
1: But it is funny, though, little things like that. And we always encourage couples, hey, find a show that you can watch together that makes you laugh. Like, find a comedian that makes you laugh together, some movies.
0: That's good.
1: And pick a few of those lines.
2: Yeah.
1: And then at any moment when things get a little heated, maybe pull out a line or two and then just be, you know, have a good laugh with each other. It helps a lot.
2: Yeah. It's kind of just a reminder. It's okay for us to laugh. One of the ones that I think about all the time is the one from Night at the Museum. Have you guys watched Night at the Museum?
0: Oh, yeah.
2: And there's the guy, Brundon, and there's a scene with him, and it's just the funniest scene. And at one point, he looks at who's the actor?
1: Ben Stiller.
2: Ben Stiller, and he says, and you know what? Be nice to people. And we say that to each other all the time. Like, things are like, we're not being that real nice, and things are getting like a little heated. We're like, you know what? Be nice to people.
0: We love that movie because is the name, the actor, the character name is Daly.
2: That's right.
0: Yes. Larry Daly.
2: Yeah, that's right.
0: We like the Darth Vader scene.
2: Yeah.
0: Where he's going, what are you, asthmatic?
2: Yeah. Yes.
0: I lost it at that point. Okay, we got Z. Now, M, moving toward your mate. This may be when you look at this wonderful little quick read, really, A to Z, Marriage 30 Days to Relational Transformation. I mean, this thing, it's like a pocket reference.
1: We made it a
0: thing.
1: Gift book on purpose.
2: Throw it in
0: but
2: your purse.
0: You look at moving for M, moving toward your mate. Okay, when you're having a disagreement, I know folks are going to, you know, send us a note saying, I never argue with that is awesome. Yeah. Way to go.
1: Good for you.
0: Most of us will have some disagreements. Mm-hmm. And the most difficult time to move toward your mate is at the moment of disagreement. That's like crazy.
1: Oh, yeah.
0: So how do you do that emotionally when you're kind of at odds with each other?
1: Here's the crazy thing. Dr. John Gottman, foremost researcher on all things marriage, he said that out of 50 years of studying marriages, he said the ones that are the most healthy are the ones where when conflict happens, people move toward their mate. And not just conflict. If I reach out to Tori and I'm like going to go grab her hand, she responds positively to that and, you know, grabs my hand. If I put my arm around her, she kind of snuggles up into my arm. So when I'm moving toward her, she moves toward me. The difficult part is when you're at odds with each other. And that's why even science has come out now, research has come out now that shows that like 20 seconds of physical touch, like just a hug, can reset things emotionally for you. So when things get a little heated, sometimes Tori and I will reach out, we'll kind of grab hands, hold hands a little bit, or we might force a hug in that moment. And you're moving toward your mate, it really does reset things.
0: Yeah, I love the forced hug.
2: Yes.
0: I'm just laughing
2: forced
0: at that.
2: Forced hug, yeah. Years ago, I was certified as an emotional intelligence coach, and I learned so much during that season of just self-awareness. The first quadrant of emotional intelligence is self-awareness.
0: Yeah.
2: And one of the things that I learned about myself is that I move away from Jason in conflict. And that was very eye-opening to me because I wasn't aware of it.
0: Really?
2: I wasn't able to.
0: I would think that's normal.
2: Right.
0: For all of us. That's the normal reaction. Like, okay, I'm going to a different room.
2: Yeah.
0: I'm laying on the opposite side of the bed facing
1: really
0: away.
1: She really moved
0: from
1: away
0: you.
1: From me.
2: Yeah.
1: Okay. All right. It was like, so, get away.
2: But for me, I wasn't even self-aware. I wasn't aware enough to know that it was happening, that every time there was a conflict, my initial reaction was to move away, to get quiet, to distance myself. And as I began to learn, oh my goodness, this is not working for our relationship, I began to learn how to move into that next quadrant of emotional intelligence, which is self-management. So now that I know that I'm doing this, what can I do about it? And so I began to practice, okay, doing the very opposite of the thing that I want to do in that moment, which is to pull away, to distance myself, to get quiet, kind of cold shoulder him, and to actually take a step in the other direction and to move towards him, do something that's uncomfortable, right? And this is a part of marriage that's so important, that we grow in flexibility, right? Like, it is not, like for me, that I was very inflexible in that area. Mm. And so I had to do what we do when we're inflexible physically, and I had to lean in and stretch and do something uncomfortable to grow in flexibility. And so that really was a practice that I began to do years ago, and it was really helpful for our relationship.
1: It's not to say, though, that in the moment of battle, you can't pull away just for 20 minutes
2: right.
1: or whatever, because, you know,
0: it might be helpful.
1: Flooding is a
2: yes.
1: thing.
2: Yeah, right.
1: Flooding is a thing, and the 20-minute rule is it takes sometimes 20 minutes of, you know, I'm going to go in
0: chill
1: and
0: time.
1: Yeah, chill, and then come back together. The idea is don't stay away.
2: Right.
1: Yeah. Come back together and move toward each other even when you don't want to.
3: I appreciate that clarification, because I don't think I'm alone in this. There mm-hmm. was a moment where we were having some words and I wanted to fix the problem. And so I moved in to hug mm-hmm. her, and she said, not now.
2: Yeah.
1: Yeah.
3: And that was good emotional intelligence of
2: yes.
3: her own well-being.
2: Yes.
3: And it set a boundary, and
2: yes.
3: I was kind of wounded. I'm like, can't mm-hmm. we just hug and get over this?
1: Right.
2: Yes.
3: So there has to be space. And I like
2: yes.
3: the 20-minute rule.
1: Yeah.
2: Yes.
3: That's good, because sometimes we guys want to have a simple fix.
0: Let me ask you, in terms of love language, you know, we've had Gary Chapman here. We're all well
1: awesome.
0: Prepared in the
2: mm-hmm.
0: love language. Physical touch is one. And
2: mm-hmm.
0: that's kind of maybe not your language,
2: mm-hmm.
0: Tori, but you were expressing it if you moved in.
2: Yeah, exactly.
0: Rather than pulling back.
2: Yes.
0: The one that you do possess that we know about is really the idea of quality time.
2: Yes. Mm-hmm. Yeah.
0: So how did that work when you're going well and doing well as a
2: yeah.
0: couple? It's probably easy. But when it's a little harder,
2: yes.
0: how do you get quality time
2: yeah.
0: with Jason?
2: Well, when Jason and I, when we first got married, that was my primary love language, and Jason's was not. And so we talked about it, and Jason became aware of that love language, and I became aware of his. And you can tell him the story of how yeah. the Lord really changed your love language through you pursuing me through mine.
1: Yeah, and you know, it's crazy, because Dr. Gary Chapman, he's a hero of ours.
0: Oh, yeah.
1: Mm-hmm. We love him. You know, my primary love language when we first got married, physical touch, words of affirmation, mm-hmm. which is most of the guys
0: yeah.
1: out there. Bottom of my list was quality time and gifts. But I tell couples all the time that, and Gary Thomas, I think, is the one that coined this. God is not just your father, he's your father-in-law.
2: Mm-hmm.
1: And can you imagine how
0: good.
1: Much your father-in-law
0: yeah.
1: is going to help you when he sees you loving his son or daughter mm-hmm. in a way that might not be your natural way? So I knew hers was quality time. So for 20 plus years, I was spending quality time with her, even in those times where I didn't want to.
2: Mm-hmm.
1: Well, do you know, I took that test again, because Dr. Chapman came up with it online a year ago. And, you know, we've been married for 25 years a few weeks ago. So I'm 24 years in to marriage, and I took that test again. You want to know what my number one love language was?
0: Mm.
1: Quality time.
0: Wow.
1: That my father-in-law,
2: mm-hmm.
1: God, transformed my heart.
0: Yeah.
1: And he can do that to anybody. There are probably some people listening right now that think, you know, I'll never be that. I can't do that for my husband or my wife or whatever. Do it.
2: Mm-hmm.
1: And when, you know, the essential element of love is sacrifice. And when you sacrifice, God, your father, who is also your father-in-law, will bring the transformation that's needed in your heart
0: mm-hmm.
1: and your mind and your life, and he'll transform your relationship.
0: So how did you move toward physical touch?
2: Okay, this is really interesting.
1: Yeah, explain that one.
2: I feel like... it's so important that you value each love language, right? That there has to, you have to be able to see each of them and see value in each of them. And I remember a time where I began to learn the value of physical touch. I was listening to a podcast on neuroscience, and they're talking about how it regulates the body, how it's so important to have physical touch. Mm-hmm. And then when you're holding your spouse's hand, that your body is actually being regulated. And sometimes when you're highly anxious and you just hold somebody's hand or you give them a 20-second hug, it actually regulates your nervous system. And so I actually began to value that love language, the love language of physical touch, which I didn't really value before. I thought it was stupid. I felt like it was always leading in one direction, that I didn't want to go all the time, right? Like there was just, I didn't really value it. But as I began to value it and to reach for Jason and to think, you know, this is really good for me. Oh, wow, I actually do feel my body regulating. And I actually now have become a physical touch girl as well, because yeah. I just kind of leaned into something that I didn't think that I liked and
0: that is good
2: began
0: and
2: to
0: healthy,
2: value
0: yeah.
2: it.
0: Hey, let me ask you, D for dominion.
1: Well, dominion was our very first blessing that God gave to Adam and Eve in the garden. So dominion is taking authority for the place where God has put you. And you need to have authority in your marriage. Mm-hmm. You know, as husbands, our relationships with God is tied to our relationship with our wife. We see that in the New Testament where God's like, I'm not even listening to your prayers because of the way that you're treating the wife of your youth. Mm-hmm. So God is like, you need to have dominion in every area of your life. Mm-hmm. And the primary one is right there with God's daughter. The primary is right there with God's son.
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3: And continuing this thought, Jason, you had a story about playing baseball that related to this that I thought was kind of interesting.
0: Who would have thunk that? The baseball player.
1: Right? I remember being 8 years old, and I looked on the schedule, and we had to play, and we just went by colors back then. We didn't have, like, cool names, you know? I'm playing baseball in Little League, and we had to play the red team. And on the red team was a guy named Brent Murphy. And Brent Murphy was the most feared pitcher in all of the world.
0: He had a 75-mile-an-hour
1: softball. No, he threw 1,000 miles an hour. And the ball was on fire when he threw it.
0: Smoking.
1: And nobody wanted to hit against him, and I was so scared. And when we got to the field, I saw him out there warming up, and my heart was just pounding. And I was like the third hole hitter. I was a good hitter. And the first guy gets up, he strikes out. Next guy is up, and I'm on deck, and my heart is pounding. And I'm just like, this is not going to work. So I faked a sickness. Mm. I walked over to my coach at third base, and I was like, I think my stomach is hurting. I think I'm sick. And he goes, oh, by all means, go sit down. And then I go, and so I don't get the hit. And I go, and I sit down on the bench, and I look over at my dad, and my dad knows exactly what I did. I wimped out. Mm. I didn't take dominion in that moment. And I became a spectator in a game I was made to play. You know what? I think there are a lot of spouses that are spectators in a game that they should be playing. You got to get out there on the field. And you know what? Fear is going to present itself. But courage isn't a thing if fear doesn't first show up. Hmm. You can't be courageous if fear doesn't show up. So you got to face your fear, whatever that is. If you got to go deep into your history and talk about some things you hadn't talked with your spouse about. If you've got to move forward toward your spouse when you don't want to, face those fears. And then ultimately, you'll not find yourself spectating, but you'll actually be in the game playing, and you can play to win.
0: Hmm. Yeah. I give you kudos for saying that. Yeah. I'm sitting here going, okay, that's gutsy for a guy to say I wimped out. Because if we were a little younger, I'd be all over you. Like, what are you talking about? But it's true. It's a good analysis or a good analogy for how we do that emotionally as well.
1: Said from the guy who can't even throw a fastball anymore.
0: Yeah, thanks.
1: He has rotator cuff surgery
0: twice. Hey, I'm coming back.
3: He's coming to Southpaw. You didn't watch that. He's been practicing lefty.
0: Tori, you have to represent all women here at the table. Because you are the woman at the table.
2: Okay.
1: Yeah, you are.
0: But when it comes to affection, now we're going to move a little bit in the other direction or in a further direction of physical touch. But when we're talking about affection, you also mentioned that instead of waiting for the right mood, we've got to be available, both husband and wife. The shoe's sometimes on the other foot with this, so I don't want to make that a gender stereotype, but most often it's the man who is thinking affection a little more deeply.
2: Right.
0: But speak to that issue of being available both ways, husband and wife, being able to send the signal of affection is desired.
2: Yes.
0: How do we get into a healthier place? I'm telling you, people watching and listening know this. This is like the number one issue in marriage, negotiating physical intimacy.
2: Wow.
0: It's just, it becomes a problem for some reason. I think the enemy of our soul works incredible mischief in this area.
2: That's I totally can attest to that. I think it's a mindset. I think that our mindset has to be right. And I think that sometimes, I think for women, I know for myself that I kind of grew up thinking that affection and intimacy and, to be blunt, sex was for the man. And I did not, I didn't see it as something that was a blessing to me. And so that had to change. That mindset had to change, that God created intimacy. He created affection for me and for Jason. And as I began to see the blessing of it and to receive the gift that it was for me, I was able to give it in a better, in a more healthy way. But I think it was definitely a mindset. And I also think that as women, we go through seasons of childbearing and where we are, you know, touched out. I call it touched out, where kids are touching and clawing. And you know, I have a picture of one of our kids, their hand is under the bathroom door. I said, I can't escape, right? Like, you can't escape. And so I think there are seasons of that where you start to devalue the intimacy and the things that overwhelm you. And I think that for me, I had to get to a place where it's like, okay, my mindset is getting a little bit off here. I'm not seeing it as a blessing. I'm not seeing it as a good thing. And then to be able to, I think that we also, women, need time to do that, to get into the right mindset, you know, that it can't just be expected that we can just drop everything. Like, I think a man's brain is a little bit more compartmentalized.
0: And you think?
2: Yeah. Things are kind of in boxes, and he can go from this to this in 0.5 seconds. Whereas a woman, everything's a little bit more connected. It takes us a little bit more time to get there. So men, if they can be patient with us, for us to make that transfer and for us to get into the mindset that we
1: need.
2: You know,
1: I've heard Tori counsel a lot of women during this time where she's like, okay, you got to change your mindset, and then you need some time to yourself. And with that time, what you need to be focusing on is appreciation for your husband.
2: Yeah,
1: that's actually so true. Start appreciating him. Mm-hmm. Like, notice the things that
0: he does. Because that's the doorway for a woman. It's not like men. I mean, like men, it's purely the physical thing. And I don't mean to make it simplistic and you send me a note and, you know, all that. But realistically, generally, that's it. Women need a different type of framework to say, okay, this helps me to get there.
2: Yes.
0: And that's, you know, connection and emotional attachment.
2: Yeah. Yes.
0: And you're blowing our mind. Like, what? What? Yeah. How does that connect with that?
1: And a guy.
0: But it does.
1: And we need to understand that for a woman and a husband, it's not wrong for her to talk about rewarding her husband if he can help her get to that place.
0: Yeah.
1: For her to say, hey, listen, if you can actually like vacuum the floor and then get all the kids ready for bed, give me some time and then later tonight. Like, that's not manipulation. That's motivation.
0: Yeah.
1: You're going to find him very motivated to do those things. And that is a very good and healthy. I mean, God is a rewarder of us. It talks all throughout Scripture how he rewards.
0: Well, and the other thing, like you guys say, be out there and use it humorously.
2: I mean,
0: you know, identify it, have fun with it.
2: Yeah.
0: You know,
2: exactly.
0: Hey, I'm going to be vacuuming tonight.
2: Yes.
0: So, and you could
2: you
0: say, well, it's going to take dishes and laundry on top of it, or whatever it might be.
2: Yeah.
0: Let's move into K, kill the crazy with a K, crazy with a K.
1: That's right.
0: Speak to kill the crazy. What is the crazy and how do we kill it?
1: What I'm talking about is if you know that you do something that annoys your spouse, stop it.
0: Oh, man.
2: Yeah.
1: Like what
0: dagger through the heart right there.
1: Why do we need to go any further on this?
2: Yeah.
1: It's not like, oh, this is just who I am. If you know that it's something that's really bothersome to your spouse, then quit.
0: Give me an example.
1: Bad breath.
0: Well, how do you quit that?
1: Well, you chew gum. Yeah.
0: Okay.
1: You know,
0: okay.
1: Like if you're
0: do you have
1: in
0: one
1: close
0: that's a little
1: proximity.
0: More manageable.
1: Yeah, yeah. But whatever it is, using the restroom and the seat always, you know, stays up.
0: Okay,
1: yeah.
0: I'm doing really well at that one.
1: Okay. Good it's
2: job.
1: Like, okay, you're done.
0: I would get
1: you're
0: a gold
1: guy.
0: Star for that.
1: I tell
0: yes.
1: you what, do her a favor and put the seat down.
0: Yes.
2: Yeah.
1: You know,
0: never
1: or
0: thought it would get to that, right?
1: Well, or if you're still in junior high and you don't raise the seat up before you use the restroom, wipe it off.
2: Yeah.
1: Like, it's little things.
2: Yeah.
0: But Tori, that communicates I see you, I care about you. I
2: it
0: mean,
2: does.
0: It's silly,
2: it absolutely
0: and that's
2: does.
0: Like a minor yes. example.
2: Yes,
0: but, you
2: it
0: know,
2: does. It communicates I care, I see you, I'm listening. I love the quote that we have for this chapter, and it's what is it says, some people don't know they're being annoying, which is even more annoying. And that is so true, right?
0: Right.
2: Like the awareness is so important. Some people, you don't know you're being annoying, which makes it even more annoying. So I think that the awareness, bringing awareness to it, it's like, oh, this really drives him crazy. Maybe there's something I can do about this.
1: Yeah.
2: Case in point is the seat, toilet seat. That was something that Jason did. And in the middle of the night is the worst because it's dark.
0: Jason.
2: I don't turn the lights on.
0: Jason.
2: And so I was like, it's really getting bothersome. And he just couldn't remember in the middle of the night to put it down. And then I was like, oh man, babe, you did it again. And I almost fell in the toilet.
0: And I guess there you have it. Getting to the basics here on Focus on the Family by falling in the toilet. We don't normally tackle tough topics like this, but...
3: You know, seat management is an important topic in many households. It's very serious.
0: Well, it starts like at about 1.5, right? You got to get that toddler up there. But let me tell you, seat management, that's pretty funny. And what a great conversation with Jason and Tori today. It was so practical and honoring of both spouses in marriage. Husbands and wives, we can't afford to take each other for granted, especially after 20 or 30 or more years. If you want a strong and healthy relationship that will last your lifetime, you need the principles in the Benham's book, Marriage A to Z, 30 Days to Relational Transformation. And for our Canadian friends who are quick on the grammar, we know there's only 26 letters in the alphabet, the one we share together. But the Benhams also said they came up with AABB to make up the four other gap days. Mm-hmm. But contact Focus on the Family Canada to get your copy. And please consider a monthly pledge to the Ministry of Focus Canada so we can help more marriages thrive all across Canada.
3: And of course, if a monthly pledge is more than you can do right now, a generous one-time gift also helps. 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And while you're there, another resource we have is our free marriage assessment, which is easy, it's online, it's going to help you identify strengths in your relationship and maybe an area or two of improvement. And it'll give you a great way to have conversations in non-confrontational discussions. So look for the link to the marriage assessment at the website.
0: You know, our goal here at Focus on the Family is to be an ongoing resource for your marriage and family, whatever the questions you might have. That's why we provide tools, advice, and encouragement like we hopefully have done today. And it's having a great impact. A woman named Jordan shared this comment. God is using your ministry to not only help me heal from my childhood, but also get help in changing the communication pattern with my husband. I believe God is using you to make our marriage so much stronger. That's wonderful news, I think. And here's the thing. 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
1: God transformed my heart. Yeah. And he can do that to anybody. There are probably some people listening right now that think, you know, I can't do that for my husband or my wife or whatever. Do it. Mm-hmm. And when, you know, the essential element of love is sacrifice. And when you sacrifice, God, your Father, who is also your father-in-law, will bring the transformation that's needed in your heart and your mind and your life, and he'll transform your relationship.
3: Well, Jason and Tori Benham are back with us today on Focus on the Family with Jim Daly, and I'm John Fuller. We're so glad you've joined us.
0: John, so often the fun, kind of what seems to be lighthearted conversations end up being the most powerful, and I felt like that last time. Mm. It was fun. If you haven't heard it, go back and listen to it through the app or the website. You can get that program. But it just had so many nuggets in it. They were crisp and right to the point and wrapped in humor, mm-hmm. which I think helps it to stick in our heads. At least for me, that helps.
3: Well, and I've been married 40-plus years. You're approaching 40 years, and we can still drink in this wisdom because it's applicable to anybody in marriage, right?
0: Oh, yeah. If anything, I felt like I'm halfway there. Oh. So anyway, but that's the point. We want to help you have the best marriage you can have in Christ. I mean, that's the goal. And so often, you know, some people will write to us and say, you know, you make an idol out of family. Well, we are a family ministry. We know that there are other ways to express your love to the Lord and live this life. But we're speaking to want to marry couples and married couples and all the seasons of that expression, mm-hmm. whether it's death of a spouse or divorce or whatever may happen, and then all the parenting along the way. This is our mission. So we're going to talk about this in that context. And our guest did such a great job kind of bringing the right things to think about in marriage.
3: Right, right. And while this is, as you described it, Jim, a lighter show, there are people with serious issues. Mm-hmm. And just this quick reminder that we've got so many resources for you if you're struggling. Just give us a call, 800, the letter A, and the word family. And Jason and Tori do a lot. They're podcasters and authors and speakers. And they've written a terrific book called Marriage A to Z, 30 Days to Relational Transformation.
0: Jason and Tori, welcome back.
1: Yeah, it's great to be with you guys again.
0: It was fun last time. I don't know if you enjoyed it.
1: I did.
0: You were sharing all your raw stories of how you failed.
1: Yeah. I felt like that what we were sharing is really going to help you with Gene.
0: I think that's where... came through loud and clear. Yeah. I made lots of notes, which I hope you are as well. But let's go to the other easy letter of the alphabet, Q. So we've covered X and Z and Q.
1: I don't even remember what Q is.
2: What is Q?
1: What is
0: quilting?
2: Oh, don't quit, right?
1: Quilting.
0: I thought it was quilting. No, I'm kidding. I'm going,
1: quit
0: Jason,
1: quitting.
0: What a good husband you are. You're into quilting
1: with
0: Tori. But it's quitting.
2: Quitting.
1: Yeah.
2: Quit quitting.
1: Quit
2: so,
1: quitting.
0: Is it obvious or what's the
1: substance
0: around
1: it? It is very obvious, but I think that it says a lot about your commitment. Mm-hmm. You know, I mean, there does come a point where your emotions aren't lining up with what you want them to. Maybe you said the wrong thing and your spouse, and it is just, there's nothing that you can do in that moment to make things better except refuse to quit.
0: Mm-hmm. Yeah.
1: It's, I'm not going to say, I'm not going to use the D word, you know, we're just not going to quit. That's it. I'm just going to continue moving forward. And yeah, we might need some space. We might need some of that. But I'm not quitting on you. Mm-hmm. And I know you're not quitting on me. And once you get to that point, I'm telling you, just that brings security in a relationship.
0: It's like, let me back the truck up a little bit, though, because I think it's important for people listening and viewing where they may be. The well is dry.
1: Mm-hmm. Mm-hmm.
0: That's where they're at. Yeah. They can't imagine that this well will ever fill with fresh water again, meaning
1: right.
0: the love in their relationship. Mm-hmm. Speak to that person in that moment where, okay, they're just realizing, I don't know that we have enough together mm-hmm. to continue. Now, as Christians, I know you guys are jumping out, going, what are you talking about? I'm just trying to position this to say that couples, both mm-hmm. in the church and outside the church, will feel like the well is dry. Well, and I've come to the end of my rope.
1: Yeah.
0: And there's nothing there incentivizing me to stick with it. How do we need to look at that differently in that moment?
1: I love that question because I see it all through Scripture, where one of the first things that they would do when they went into a new place was to dig a well.
2: Mm.
1: It's like you have to have a well. And then when we see Jesus, when he announced essentially that he is the Messiah, the Son of God, the first person, it's to a woman that he meets at a well. And it's like the well is so incredibly important. That's why I hearken back to an analogy we used earlier about be a fountain and not a drain. You have to tap into that well. You have to tap into the source. You have to give God the credit that he is powerful enough to transform anything. He brings dead things to life.
2: Mm-hmm.
1: He brings dead things to life. You need to claim that over yourself, and you need to claim that over your spouse and over your relationship. And you bring God, the author of life, in. I mean, you go even look in the book of Ezekiel, where God told him to prophesy to the bones. These were dead bones.
0: Dry bones.
1: Yeah. They were completely dried, which means they've been dead for a long time. And he prophesied to them, and they woke up and they started rattling. And then he's like, now prophesy to the breath. He breathes life into those bones. And then they arose a great army. You know, a great army, they're on mission. An army has a mission. And I think oftentimes when you're at the bottom of your rope and you feel like the well is dry, oftentimes it's because you guys have lost your sense of mission as a couple. And it's like, why did God put us together in the first place? Because it's certainly not to sit here and argue back and forth. Mm-hmm. And you know what? The more you focus on trying to get along, the more you're probably going to start arguing. What you need to do is stop focusing on you, stop focusing on your relationship, and get out there and start focusing on helping other people. And you embrace each other's strengths and even your weaknesses to be able to do that. Watch how the Lord comes in and rewards you. And now all of a sudden, that well is not dry. It's overflowing. Mm-hmm.
0: Tori, in that regard, you mentioned in this section of not quitting the marital vows and the importance of that. What do you want to remind us about that?
2: I think that hopelessness is such a killer in marriage. I think that that's something that I recognize probably midway into our marriage. I remember there being a season where I was feeling just kind of low, like I think it was during the winter season, and I just was feeling just not myself and some anxiety, and I was just going to the Lord, and I was like, and I was feeling it in my relationship, but I was also feeling it in every area of my life, just kind of a down season. And I remember asking the Lord, I need you to speak to me. Like, what's going on inside of me that I am struggling so much? And the Lord gave me a dream, and in the dream, it was the most like hopeless situation. It wouldn't even make sense to you if I told you the dream, but it was very hopeless. And I woke up, and I looked at the clock, and I still thought that this thing had happened. And then I realized it was a dream, and that it wasn't real. And in that moment, this like overwhelming sense of hopelessness dropped because it was just a dream. It was just a nightmare, and I felt hope come over my body, and I just felt like this breath of fresh air. And I felt like the Lord said, this is what's happening in your life. You are living in hopelessness. You are seeing everything through this lens of hopelessness, even in the most silly ways. Like that day, I remember three different people asked me to do something and I had to say no, and I'm a people pleaser. And I had plans that day and I couldn't help these three people that I love so much, but I had other plans and other commitments. So I had to say no to them. Something that's the worst thing for a people pleaser to have to say is no. And I felt that weight of hopelessness. And the Lord said, do you see, like, this is how you're operating. You're operating in this weight of hopelessness, and it's infiltrating into every area of your life, including your marriage.
0: Yeah.
2: And so I began to just really focus in on that. Like, how am I living a life of hopelessness? And some of those ways were the ways I was thinking about Jason. Some of the ways were the ways I was even thinking about my own kids. Some of the conversations we'd have about our kids, they were hopeless. It was like, they don't do this. And did you know he did this again? And she talked, you know, it's like this.
0: Oh yeah, I know.
2: It's like this attitude. It's this attitude, like that doomsday attitude. And I remember the Lord just really speaking to my heart in that season that I am operating out of a spirit of hopelessness. And I began to really turn that around. And I began to breathe life into my relationship. I began to look for good in everybody. I began to look for the good in Jason. I began to talk about the good I was seeing in my kids to Jason and the people around me. And I began to just kind of have that victory mindset. We talk about a victory mindset in our book, Beauty and Battle, of, you know, if we are one with Christ, we're on the winning team. Mm-hmm. In the end, we win. So let's live like we win. Let's not live like we're victims of hopelessness.
1: Can I put a bow on that real quick? Because trust is a choice. Hope is a feeling. Trust is the choice we make when we're going to trust God no matter what. Hope is the feeling that follows. I think a lot of people don't have hope because they've never truly made the choice to trust. Mm. Yeah. So make the choice where you are in your relationship, wherever it is, make that choice that you're going to stick with it, that you're going to trust God as your father and God as your father-in-law. And in time, that feeling's going to follow, the feeling of hope.
0: You know, in mentioning that quit in this part of the book, you also talk about perhaps it's not going to be divorce, it's going to be apathy. Mm. So I, you know, committed Christian couples, they may land there, but the marriage is nearly dead. Mm. That's right. That's what you mean by the apathy. Yeah. How do we avoid that, not to just be business partners and apathetic?
1: I think the first, we have to recognize that the opposite of love is not hate. The opposite of love is indifference. And if you're feeling indifferent toward your spouse, you need to go to your father-in-law. I'm going to keep bringing it back. Yeah, you need to go to God and ask him to reignite that passion in your heart. He did it for me. I think I actually told the story on one of our broadcasts that we did on our first book, Beauty and Battle, but I'll just give you the cliff notes. But that happened to me 5 years into marriage, where that love that was once you know, on fire and just filled with fervency, just began to dissipate. And I was focusing on building a business and doing all sorts of stuff, praying to the Lord about my business. And God was really blessing it. Then one morning I was up praying and I felt like the Lord said to me, why don't you pray as hard about your marriage as you do your business? Mm-hmm. And I was convicted about that. So I started praying, you know, like, okay, Lord, help me and Tori, you know, and I just felt a sense of deep conviction that I was not as fully in love with her as I once was. And I felt like the Lord was kind of showing me, if I have the ability to get you to a 10 in marriage on a scale of 1 to 10, why would you settle for a 5 or a 6? You know, why even settle for an 8 if you can get to a 10? And I felt like that was something that I needed to pray into. And so every morning I got down on my knees about 5:30 in the morning beside our bed, and I would lay my hands on Tori. Now, I said this in our last program, but I got to reiterate. I made sure to leave it above the shoulders. I didn't want her to think I was making an early morning move or anything like that. So I would place my hands on her and pray that God would reignite my passion for her. Mm. And He did it. I had a crazy dream, and I had a dream that she was cheating on me and that I almost literally killed a guy. And I woke up just before I punched the guy right in the face, you know? And I looked over at her, and she's snoozing over there. She has no idea that she's in love with another man, you know? But in that moment, I was like, oh my gosh.
0: You were feeling it.
1: I woke her up, yeah. And it was like, is somebody talking to you? Like, I started, like, the feeling of jealousy was very real. Mm-hmm. I mean, you know, that's the beauty of a dream, is that your body doesn't know if it really happened or not, because your brain hasn't fully processed it.
0: Yeah.
1: So I was feeling all those jealousy emotions. God really woke up my jealousy. And after about 20 minutes, I finally calmed down and I got down on my knees next to our bed, just like was my, because it was about 4 o'clock in the morning at this point, just like was my habit for the last 2 weeks, placed my hands on her. And no sooner did I do that the Lord reminded me of Revelation 2. Revelation 2, remember you've lost your first love, where he was talking to the church in Ephesus. And I felt like the Lord was like, you stopped pursuing her. You're now pursuing a career. I'm like, well, what do I do? You know, it's funny how before you get married, you know how to pursue your spouse. But then after you get married, you kind of forget how.
0: Yeah.
1: But the Revelation 2 had the answer. Remember, he tells them, remember how far you've fallen. Repent and redo the things you did at first. Remember, repent, redo. And in that moment, I started to remember how much I loved Tori and all the times. And then even that day and for the remaining few weeks, I started listening to our old songs that we used to listen to together. And it started kind of drumming up emotions in me. I repented for having a marriage that was hovering around a 5 or a 6 rather than a 10. And I started to redo the things we did at first that caused us to fall in love. Writing notes, dancing together to slow country music in the kitchen, a little Garth Brooks, maybe a little George Strait.
0: You got the soundtracks ready.
2: Uh-huh.
1: And my heart started to go in that direction. So I would say when it feels dead, you need to remember, you need to repent, you need to redo the things that you did at first, and then you watch how God will transform you.
0: No, that is really good, and it's a good awakening when a husband can do that. And I'll put it in that context. But Tori, let me speak to you again. The woman that's going, I've kind of done everything I can do. And he's like, you know, is it time for the spiritual defibrillator? Because he's not responsive, you know, and he's the kind of guy that might say, well, I love you. I told you I love you when we got married. Do I need to tell you again? You know, that attitude.
2: Yes.
0: And speak to that woman and with that woman in our little dialogue here. If she's in that spot, what can she do? She feels like it's not working.
2: Yeah.
0: Help me.
2: Well, I was that woman. I remember very much being that woman. And Jason was telling with the story is that he had pursued me so much in our dating years, but then we got married and he started this business. And he really, all of his attention went to the business. All of his focus went to that business. And I remember being in the bathroom on the floor crying many, many nights. Just, God, please, like, turn his heart back to me. Help him to cherish me again. And I remember the Lord getting me to a place where he wanted me to have my full dependency on him. And I remember just asking the Lord, like, to do, like, asking him, begging him to turn Jason's heart towards me. And then he began to show me how to turn my face towards him, towards God, because my expectations and my desires were all wrapped up in the way that Jason was treating me and the way that Jason was responding to me. And so the Lord had to do something inside of me to where my full reliance was on him and that my needs were met through him. And he began to do that as I began to surrender that to him. And I never stopped asking. I continued to ask God to change Jason's heart towards me. But I surrendered a part of my heart that just longed so much for Jason to meet my needs, and I gave it to the Lord and I let him to start meeting those needs. And then in time, the Lord started using Jason to meet those needs, but I knew who it was. I knew who the source was, and it wasn't Jason. It was, I knew my source was God himself and that he was now using Jason to meet those needs. But it was, I think that most women that I talk to go through this. Like, this is something very common where there is a period in your relationship where it feels dead. It feels like it's gone somewhere. And you remember, and all you have is this distant memory of what it once was. And it's so hard in those moments. But I think that the Lord can use all of it. I don't think any of it is ever wasted.
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7: When I accepted Jesus Christ as my Savior and Lord in 1981, I had a lot of debt. I had not followed biblical principles because I didn't know what they were. As a new chartered accountant, I thought the Bible would be academic with respect to finances. However, as I studied God's Word, I was amazed that it contained so much wisdom and practical advice on finances. I meditated upon key scriptures, and God changed the way I manage money. In 1982, in the middle of a recession when interest rates were 18 to 20%, God directed me to start my own accounting practice. As I learned and implemented the biblical financial principles, including giving generously to the Lord's work, God provided me with many clients, including some very large ones who would not normally use a sole practitioner. Within 3 years, I had an accounting practice that would normally take 20 years to build. Also within 3 years, I was totally debt-free. That was 1985, and I've never borrowed any money since then. I praise God for directing me every step of the way.
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4: 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Let's resume now with the balance of today's programming.
0: You know, the two common themes I've heard from you during the time we've been talking these last couple of days is really giving it to the Lord, turning toward the Lord, but then adjusting your mindset. You've said that probably 10 times.
2: Yeah.
0: It's so powerful. Mm-hmm. It seems like it would be so easy and so rational and smart.
2: Yes.
0: To do something like that. Why is it so hard?
2: I know.
0: It is like a gutter we're in, and we just can't emotionally get out of that. We feel like we're saying the right things, but we're not truly believing them deep down.
2: Yes.
0: So, you got to make that effort. You got to make that connection. Turn to the Lord.
2: Yes.
0: And then ask Him to engage in the situation.
2: Yes.
0: And begin to do the things that only you can control.
2: Yeah, exactly.
0: And one of them is not your husband.
2: Yeah,
0: I mean, you can't control him, and us husbands can't control our wives.
2: Yeah. Our thoughts are so they're tricky. Like, we talk about in Beauty and Battle, the neuroscience behind our thoughts. Like, the way that we think, with the thoughts that we think over and over again, they create neural pathways in our minds, and it gets us on a path that we continue on. And so if you have a thought, and then you think it again the next day, that groove, neuroscience actually shows this. There's a groove in your head that gets deeper and deeper. It gets more easily accessible the next time.
0: So when you say there's a hole in your head, it's true?
2: It's actually true. It's actually true. Yes. But the really good news is that we can rewire our thoughts. We can rewire our brain. And it takes effort. It takes recognizing at what foot of the path that we're at, right? It takes a lot of work, but it is 100% doable. And that, you know, we talk about it in the book. For me, like, I had these thoughts of Jason that were not moving me towards him. They were actually moving me away from him. They were making me mad at him. I was, you know, the thoughts that I was thinking of him were not leading me to a path that I wanted to be on. It ultimately was not leading to connection. It was ultimately leading to division in our marriage. And so when I began to recognize, wait a minute, these thoughts that I'm thinking, they're not leading me where I want to go. So I better start rethinking again, some of these things.
0: Sounds simple, but hard to do.
2: So hard to do.
0: Yeah.
2: And so when I would get to the foot of that path and I would recognize, I know what's going on here. I am at the foot of this path and it's so easy to go down this path, but I know where it's going. And that's not where I want to go. Yeah. So I'm not going to think that thought. I'm going to think about things that are good and whole. You know, what's that verse? Think about things that are good and true and lovely and of good report, you know. And so you have to transform your thinking. You have to change your mind. You have to change your mindset. But you really have to start by knowing where you want to go.
0: Right.
2: Right. Like for me, it was like, it's so easy to get on this path, but now I know where it's going. So I'm not going to go there.
0: So true. Let's end with P, which you say is practice presence. Mm. You have a powerful story about your mom who died of lung cancer in 2017, I believe. Yeah. How did that intersect with presence?
1: My mom was the most fully present woman that you would ever meet. And you know, what we tell couples is the greatest present that you can give to your spouse is your presence. And it works with family too. Mm-hmm. And my mom, she came down with pulmonary fibrosis, which is a scarring of the lungs.
0: Very difficult.
1: And in her final days, you know, they send in the palliative nurses and all of that. And basically they're just trying to give her comfort measures so that she can pass peacefully, because there was nothing that we could do. And she was only 68 years old. Mm. And they came in and offered her morphine. And at this point, she was really having a hard time breathing. Her blood, her oxygen levels were so low. It was like she was walking on a treadmill trying to breathe through a straw. And we were watching her in pain. She was a nurse, though. And so she knew that once you start administering the morphine, then you can fall asleep and just, you know, pass away that way. And we're all like, please do that. Like, that's what we want you to do. And she's like, no, I want to be present. I want to be there with all of us. And, you know, we had her for another 4 days.
0: Wow.
1: And we would, all of us would gather around and sing worship, and then she would open her eyes every now and then. You'd see a little tear come out of her, like she was experienced. She was there with us. And then on the last night, it was my little daughter, Allie, who was our oldest daughter, and she stayed with my mom that night, and I was up there with her all night, and I slept on the floor, and Allie was sleeping right next to her, and my mom was having a hard time breathing, and one of the little bells went off. So Allie got up, and my mom had a mask on, and Allie moved her mask just a little bit, and my mom said, Coke. She just wanted a Coke.
0: A sip of Coke.
1: And, you know, she's in her dying days. She wants Coke. Let's get her Coke. So Allie got her some Coke. This is like 2 o'clock in the morning, and I'm laying on the ground, and I'm watching this. And Allie gets her a Coke, and she's drinking it out of a straw, and then Allie pulls it back. And then my mom reaches up and pulls her mask back and says, in broken English, you know, I love you, Allie. Then she put her mask right back on, and those were her last words. And then she died that morning. But not until my little daughter got a chance to be in the presence of her grandmother. And that was the greatest gift. And so when we were writing this book, I was like, man, my mom, she just was somebody who was fully present. And you know, now, I mean, when you got your phones and all this kind of stuff, I mean, it's really hard to be fully present. But I never forget, you know, 8 years ago when my mom was fully present. And now my daughter Allie has a story to tell, and I'm telling people this story. And I wish I could tell it without crying. It's just not going to happen.
0: But better
1: I
0: know that you do.
1: I know it makes you feel like you want to hug me right now, Jim, so we can hold each other after this broadcast.
0: But it does illustrate the connection. I mean, what a beautiful gift for your daughter to hear that from her grandmother.
1: Yeah.
0: That does make me cry.
2: Yeah. And what she taught us was just that you have to fight for presence. Like what Nana taught us was the fight for it. You know, for 4 days, she didn't need to fight. She could have just... she could have taken the morphine and gone to sleep and been peaceful and not suffered at all. But she actually wrote on a dry erase board, pray that the Lord will give me increased strength to fight. Because that was when she lost her voice and she couldn't even say. But she fought for the presence of her family. And those moments were precious to her. They meant something to her. And she suffered through some of the pain so that we could have her presence and that she could have ours.
1: And you know, that's exactly what Jesus did on the cross when he was offered that little mix on the sponge and he refused to drink it. It was just a little something that could have numbed the pain. And Jesus was like, I'm going to stay fully present. And I got a chance to see that in real life. And it really makes me thankful that our Savior did that. And he stayed fully present even in the midst of his pain. And you know what? In marriage, yes, sometimes it is painful to give your spouse full presence. You know, but when you do that, it's the greatest gift you can ever give to your spouse. And when they open it, they're going to get a real treasure.
0: Mm-hmm. Yeah. I mean, you said it so beautifully. And what a story to land on that grabs everybody's emotions. Yeah. And, you know, whether it's your marriage, your parenting, connections with people. I mean, this is really good, this resource. And you can apply it in all kinds of ways. But ideally, certainly in your marriage, Marriage A to Z, 30 Days to Relational Transformation, probably one of the easiest ways to start thinking differently and getting the benefit of thinking differently by loving each other and connecting with each other. Thank you both for being with us.
1: Yeah. Thanks for having us.
0: And for the listeners, we certainly recommend

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0: Howdy, and welcome to Wildwood. Seems this town is changing some every day. The library, the big and wonderful library that Mr. Rockler is building for the town, is in the final stages of getting done. Folks here have never seen such a building. It's big and fancy and big. In preparation for the grand opening, Mr. Rockler has asked Miss Harbor for a favor.
1: All right, class, let's put our math books away.
2: Finally, math gives me a headache.
1: Goose, let's keep the commentary to yourself, please.
2: Yes, Miss Harbor.
1: It looks as though the new library will be completed on time, and the town is preparing for the ribbon-cutting ceremony.
3: The what? Who's cutting ribbon?
1: That's how towns celebrate the opening of something new, like our library. They'll have a ribbon across the entrance, and someone special will cut the ribbon, and that will mean that it's open for us to all go in.
2: Seems like a waste of good ribbon to me.
3: It sure does.
2: Waste, waste, waste.
1: Mr. Rockler has asked for our help.
4: He wants us all to donate our ribbons.
3: He wouldn't.
2: Waste, waste, waste.
3: Well, he's not getting mine.
5: Knock it off, CJ. Marcia, he's just kidding.
1: CJ, all of you, that will be enough.
4: Sorry.
1: Once you enter the library, there will be large display cases on both sides of the walls. Now, Mr. Rockler has asked for our help in filling them.
2: Oh, I can't wait. That's a lot.
1: Yes, each one of you will make a project of any sort that will represent a reason why Wildwood is a wonderful place to live. The best from each grade level will be selected, and it will go on permanent display.
6: Forever permanent?
1: Yes, Ned. Mr. Rockler wants future generations to remember us.
6: Wow.
4: Yeah, wow.
2: What kind of projects?
1: It could be anything.
2: Like a painting?
1: That would be wonderful, Goose.
2: I could paint... Oh, I could paint the ships in the bay.
1: I love that idea.
3: What about, maybe a nice wildflower display?
4: Oh, brother.
6: That would be great. For about 2 days until the flowers died.
3: I meant dried flowers, Ned.
6: Oh, well, that would be better.
2: Oh, I could paint flowers.
3: No, you cannot. The flowers are my idea.
1: I would like for all of you to think of something that will tell future generations why we love living here. And if your project is selected, that is a way for you to be remembered, too.
6: Double wow!
1: Okay, it's almost time for lunch. Let's start it a little early, and you can think about your projects.
2: Oh, I can't wait.
3: Miss Harbor! Miss Harbor!
1: Yes, Marcia?
3: What will they do with all of the leftover ribbon?
6: Unbelievable!
4: Marcia!
2: Wow, look! I got cookies! Today I have cookies.
3: You always have cookies.
6: Every day you have cookies.
2: So, I guess I'm just a glass half full kind of weasel. Oh, look! My cup of milk is half full.
5: What would be great is a photograph of the whole town.
4: You got a camera?
5: No.
4: That's a problem.
2: That was rude. I could paint a picture of the town.
5: No, you can't. That was my idea.
6: What is it about living here that would make for a winning

0: project.
1: Ah. He's got an idea.
2: What is it?
3: Yeah.
1: It's growing, building.
3: The best thing about Wildwood, the stories from the cylinders.
1: Ha ha! The stories from the cylinders. That's great. Wow, that is a good one. What about the stories?
0: The player.
3: Yeah, I'm gonna make a cylinder player.
2: You know how to make a cylinder player?
3: No.
2: That's the problem.
1: That was rude.
3: I'm going to make a pretend player, Stace. It would take a genius to make a real one. I'll go and make a drawing of it.
2: Hey, Mr. Collins had cameras.
3: Yes, he did.
2: I'll ask Mrs. Collins if I could borrow one. I'll take a picture of the whole town from Fortress Rock.
1: Oh, that's a great idea.
0: A painting, a photograph, and a mock cylinder player.
1: I thought he was going to build a pretend player.
0: It's the same thing.
1: Oh. What are you going to do, Ned?
0: Oh, nuts. I have no idea.
4: Well, every kid in school went home that day planning and dreaming about what they'd make for their project. Every kid except Ned.
1: See you tomorrow, Ned.
0: See ya.
1: Don't worry. You'll think of a project, and it'll be the best one, too.
0: Absolutely.
1: Think big, Ned. You can win if you think big.
0: Oh, sure I can. Except for Goose, who paints like Rembrandt, and Stacy, who will take a great picture of the town, and CJ, who had the best idea of them all. Why does he always have to do that? He'll win, and he will be remembered in this town forever. No one will even remember that Ned Cleaver even existed.
5: Oh, shouldn't be that way.
0: No!
5: Doesn't have to be that way. No, not at all.
0: Great. You can just leave.
5: Not me. No, sir. I'm here to help.
0: Oh, like you did last time?
5: How is that hand?
0: Dandy. Except for the red stain that won't go away.
5: Oh, sorry to hear that. But it wasn't my fault, you know.
0: How can it not be your fault when...
5: Look, CJ doesn't need to win this.
0: You know about the project?
5: It's all anyone is talking about.
0: Well, all I need to do is come up with a project that will outshine everyone I know. CJ always wins, and Goose...
5: You are the smartest one of the bunch, aren't you?
0: Yes.
5: Then go with your strength, son. Use your brain power. What is CJ going to make?
0: A mock cylinder player.
5: A mock cylinder player?
0: A pretend player.
5: Oh, of course.
0: There are these phonographic cylinders in the Collins mansion, and...
5: I know, son. I've heard of them. Well, if a smart fellow like you were willing...
0: What?
5: It... would be hard.
0: What? What would be hard?
5: What if you were to make...
0: Oh, you're driving me nuts! Make what?
5: A real cylinder plane. One that really works.
0: Well, it would take a genius to... It would take a genius to make one of those. Hey!
5: There you go, son. Now the wheels are turning.
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4: Well, Ned took a hold of the idea to make a real cylinder player, and he wouldn't let it go. The problem was, he wanted to make it for all the wrong reasons. He was doing it out of anger and pride, a terrible combination. He turned his basement into a laboratory of sorts, and the only reasons he ever came out was for supplies, and when his mother made him eat and go to school. Wasn't anything wrong with wanting to make a real player, but the way he was going about it was a sin.
3: Hey, Ned, we waited for you on the road for about 10 minutes. I thought you were staying home sick.
0: I wanted to, believe me.
1: We're starting a game of kickball. Come on.
0: No, thanks. I need to do some reading.
3: Still working on your secret project? Let me see.
0: No, you cannot see. Get away.
3: Calm down, Ned.
1: Wow, Ned. What's wrong?
0: Nothing. Everything. I'm focused, okay? I just need you all to leave me alone. You'll see what I'm working on when it's on permanent display in the library. Then you'll see. Then you'll all see.
1: We'll all see what?
3: Bonkers. Totally bonkers.
2: What was that all about?
1: Ned's all mad about something. Well, I don't know. Hey, look what you got.
2: This, my good citizens, is a real camera with real film in it.
1: Shiny buttons.
3: Very nice. How many shots in it?
2: Well, plenty. But it's the developing part that's the problem. Each print, that's what we call the pictures.
3: You mean, you photographer?
2: Each print costs money. I'm only going to take a couple of pictures and have them developed. I'm going to go up and take the shot of the whole town after school.
1: I want to come!
2: You can come. I want to get one of the club, too. Marcia! Ned, come here! I got the camera!
1: Wow, this is so exciting!
3: When do you have to give it back?
2: Mrs. Collins just said to take care of it. I don't think she cares when.
1: You have a camera? Wow!
0: Let me see. That is so great!
2: Line up over there, in the light. Marcia, your coat?
1: What's wrong with my coat?
2: Will you work with me here? The coat has got to go. Ned, your sweater, too. And I need you in the back.
0: Sure, in the back. That's where I always am, isn't it? Everyone, get in front of old Ned.
1: But you need to be in it, too. Should we get Miss Harbor to take it?
2: Nope. It has its own timer on it. Get ready. Ned, quit looking like someone just stepped on your tail. Smile, everyone!
1: That's it?
2: Yeah, that's it. What did you expect?
1: I don't know. A flash of light, smoke, something. I don't think it worked.
2: It worked. Ned, you want to see the camera?
0: Sure, yeah. Let's have a look.
3: Maybe we could take a picture of Ned's secret project.
0: You will not!
2: Ned, he was only kidding. Relax.
0: You'll see. You'll all see.
1: Ned, look at your arm.
0: My arm? Oh, no. Oh, no!
3: Ned, the stains moved all the way up your arm. What have you done?
0: Leave me alone! I haven't done anything! Give me back my sweater. I just need everyone to just leave me alone! I don't need any of you! I am an island!
2: He's out of control.
3: This is bad. Very bad.
4: Ned would not even so much as talk to anyone in the club. So on he worked in his dark and stuffy basement, getting more tired and even more angry.
0: This is wrong! Wrong, wrong, wrong! What's missing? Oh, something's not right.
8: Gracious, son, what seems to be the problem?
0: The problem?
5: Ooh, this place is full of fumes from that varnish. You need to keep the window open, son.
0: Look at my arm! Look at it!
5: Gracious, son, it's worse.
0: Yeah, it's a lot worse. I think it gets worse when I'm doing something that I shouldn't.
5: Oh, I find that very unlikely. Wow, look at your player.
0: I'll never get it to work. I can't do it. I've made 5 trips to the Collins Mansion. I've made drawings. I've made more drawings. I keep missing things. I'm running out of time, and I can't keep doing this.
5: Well, that is a problem, if ever I seen one. What if you just borrowed the real player and brought it here?
0: I asked.
5: You asked Mrs. Collins?
0: Yes, I did.
5: And she said no?
0: It's the only one she has. If it broke, that would be the end of listening to the cylinders. It's too risky. She did let me take one of the cylinders, though, to test with.
5: But she said no to the player? I didn't think Mrs. Collins said no to anything. She let Stacy borrow that camera.
0: Yes, she did.
5: I don't know. Doesn't seem right. Doesn't seem fair.
0: It does not.
5: Well, I guess they're gonna beat you after all. Shame. It's a real shame.
0: No! They haven't beaten me! All I need is a real player.
5: Where are you going, son?
0: None of your business! I don't need you! I am an island!
5: Don't do anything!
0: foolish. Don't tell me what to do. No one tells me what to do.
4: While Ned was on his way to, well, steal the player from Mrs. Collins, the rest of the club was having an emergency meeting in the fort.
2: He's acting like a creep. I think we should just let him be a creep.
3: He does this sometimes, and he always comes back around. It's the way he is. We should just let it pass.
9: Well, he is being mean, and I don't want to be around him right now.
1: Guys, what about the stain? What about the scarlet stain on his arm?
2: I don't know. It's worse.
1: Don't you get it? He's going down a dark path right now. When he does that, the stain spreads.
2: So he sins and the stain gets bigger?
1: Oh, come on.
2: That doesn't make sense.
1: We can't just leave him alone. He's going, bad. He needs our help or things could get very bad.
3: Goose, how bad?
1: The kind of bad that I'm afraid will hurt him for the rest of his life.
5: Hello in there. Hello, sir. Are you awake?
10: I do not require sleep. What do you have for me?
5: Really? Never need sleep? Not even Friday nights? Boy, I do. By the end of the week, I'm exhausted and...
10: What do you have for me?
5: Oh, yes. Good news. Very good news. It's going just like you thought. That boy has a lot of pride, I'd say. Says he's an island.
10: He said that?
5: Oh, he did.
10: Excellent. As long as he stays by himself, he is mine. Is he getting the player?
5: He is this very moment. I expect he'll have it back in his basement within the hour. But then what? How do we destroy it?
10: Is Ned working with the chemicals you suggested?
5: Oh, yes. The place is just filled with fumes. What with the varnishes and the cleaners and all.
10: You need to be sure that there is a deep pile of rags soaked with those chemicals. On the ground before you, you have two red balls.
5: Oh, yes, I see them right there.
10: Put one of them under the rags, and you will have 5 minutes before it bursts into flames and burns the player into ash.
5: Wow, like a time bomb or something. Oh, my, I should think that would do it. That'll catch the whole house on fire, too, don't you think?
10: Yes, I believe it will.
4: Here's what parents are saying about Paws and Tails.
11: Paws and Tails reinforces definitely the spirituality that we try to instill in our children. It reinforces manners, politeness, all the things that I believe as a parent my children need to know in order to be responsible adults.
4: Paws and Tails, giving you tools for growing godly kids.
5: Is it ready?
0: I think so.
5: Now you gotta try it sometime.
0: Yeah, I guess so.
5: Now, son. Now!
12: Item 93 is a rather crude oil lamp.
0: Nuts!
5: What's that?
0: Terrible! We just carved a groove in the cylinder! I think the arm is too heavy.
5: Was that Mr. Collins?
0: Yeah, it was. Now, if I use a rubber band... No, a counterweight. Yeah, a counterweight.
5: That was Mr. Collins? Curious.
0: Why? What did you expect?
5: I don't know. I just thought he would sound more evil.
0: Mr. Collins? Who have you been talking to? He was a great man.
5: Well, that's what you say.
0: Hey, be careful with that stuff.
5: Ever so sorry. Here, I'll wipe it up. Throw me some rags, will you? Won't take but a minute to get this all mopped up. Where can I put these wet rags?
0: The trash can over there is fine.
5: Oh, yeah. That'll do nicely. Oh, yes. Very nicely indeed.
3: Hey, Ned, you down there?
0: Woo-hoo.
5: Gotta go, son. See you later. Close the window behind me now.
1: Hey, it's kind of creepy down here.
0: Who said you could come down here?
2: And hello to you, too.
1: Stacy?
9: Your mom told us we could come down.
0: Ah! Well, I guess it's too late for you guys to do anything about it anyway.
9: About what? Oh, the fumes down here are terrible. Oh, you shouldn't be down here.
1: Look, Ned, we brought our projects. Stacy has her photo of Wildwood. Look.
0: Yeah, great.
1: Look, I painted a... Well, I started to paint the bay, and then I painted the mountains, and well, then I decided to paint something completely different.
3: What is that?
0: That is my project.
1: You made a mock player, too.
0: Oh, no, no. I made a real player.
2: No kidding. It really works?
0: Yes. Well, almost. It will by tomorrow when we turn in our projects.
9: Hey, what's this?
0: Will you quit poking around in my stuff?
2: That's the player. Mrs. Collins' player. Did she say you could take it?
0: She said you could take the camera.
3: You stole Mrs. Collins' player?
0: I did not. I just borrowed it.
1: This is not a good place to be right now. The fumes and stuff. We should get out of here.
0: Well, I wish you would get out. Get out now. All of you.
1: Something's not right in here.
2: It's Ned. He's out of control.
0: My player is on permanent display. You will all see that I'm not just any old. The trash can!
3: Get out, everyone! Get out of here before the whole place goes up!
0: Oh, no! What have I done?
1: Stacy, what are you doing? Stacy, get away from that!
2: If I can just put the lid on a trash can, maybe.
1: Good thinking, Stace.
3: We've got to get it out of here. Grab it. It's hotter than a stove. Here, Stace, use the towel as a hot pad.
2: Okay, let's go.
9: Be careful.
2: Careful. Okay, look out.
3: Watch out for that step.
0: Oh. Here
3: we go.
1: Ned, are you okay?
0: I'm gonna burn my whole house down.
1: But we're here now. We're not gonna let that happen.
9: Look out the window. They got it into the yard.
3: Come on, Stace. Just a little farther. Okay?
2: Yeah, you?
3: Just barely.
9: You guys okay?
3: Fine. But Ned's lawn will never be the same.
1: Ned, you okay?
0: I've been stupid and mean, and I stole from Mrs. Collins. What have I done?
4: Well, in all of the scrambling around in Ned's basement, Goose's painting was ruined, and Stacy's photograph of the town had been stepped on and torn. Ned apologized to the club and even to Mrs. Collins. The stain on his arm went back down to only his hand. But since he just could not humble himself enough to repent and ask forgiveness from God, the stain remained on his hand just like it was before. Since most of their projects had been ruined, the club had a special meeting and decided how they were going to handle the project problem.
2: Good morning, Miss Harbor.
13: Well, good morning.
14: Morning.
13: Good morning, all of you. What brings you all in so early?
3: We're presenting our project.
13: Fine. You can just set them up on the counter. Now make sure your names are on them because...
2: We only have one project.
13: But you all were working on one.
0: Yeah, well, we had a little accident. Some of them got wrecked.
13: I see.
1: So we voted on what was left and we want... Well, we all voted on this one.
13: A picture of you all?
2: It was the only other picture I took.
3: We decided that the thing we like best about living in Wildwood...
0: is our friends.
13: I think that this is wonderful. And since it is the only project turned in by the third grade class, this will go on...
0: Permanent display. Yeah, we know. We want future generations to know about our friends.
13: I have a feeling that future generations will indeed know about you all. I just have a feeling.
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0: 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The Island of Ned was written and directed by David Carl. The song Ones Become Twos was written by Sandy Howell and Mark Edward Lewis. Music was by Tim Hosman, and our sound designer was Eric Basil. Paws and Tails is an Insight for Living production. And thank you, Julie. We miss you. On the next Paws and Tails...
1: Is there something wrong, CJ?
2: We better get going. Bye. I just got the feeling that he was doing something wrong.
1: Did you see that? It was as if he saw right through me. We will need to keep an eye on that one.
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0: Now, Matthew, let's download the program into the display so it'll integrate with the existing setup.
1: Okay.
2: Oh, and thanks, Eugene.
0: For what, pray tell?
2: You know, for letting me follow you around for career day.
0: Oh, of course. Though, to make the most of it, I'm going to be rather direct and instructional. Now...
2: Oh, this button is flashing. What is it?
0: No, wait!
2: Dude.
0: It resets the system.
2: Oh.
0: I may be wrong, Matthew, but I believe we've discussed the concept of cause and effect. If you take one action, then another action is likely to follow.
2: Yeah.
0: Mm-hmm. And we've also discussed the concept of not pushing a button unless you know what it does first.
2: Yes, sir. Sorry. Did I wreck everything?
0: Fortunately, no.
3: Eugene?
0: Yes, Miss Campbell?
3: You need to come to the counter. Right away.
0: Well, actually, we're in the middle of a...
3: Quint and Mayor Hicks are here to see you.
2: The mayor?
0: Well, to see me? Well... You could tell them that I paid that parking fine and that...
3: Just come down.
0: Right. Coming.
2: Parking fine?
0: A complete misunderstanding regarding my bicycle.
2: Uh-huh. Cause and effect, right?
4: It's the confoundest thing. I've had all the tech people at City Hall check it out and... They can't figure out what to do.
5: Well, if anyone can figure it out, Eugene can.
0: Greetings, Mr. Whittaker. Mr. Mayor. Miss Kendall.
4: Hi, Eugene. Thanks for interrupting your day.
5: Oh, Mr. Mayor, this is Matthew Parker. Matthew, this is Mayor Spencer Hicks.
6: Hi. Matthew's with Eugene today as part of his school's career day exercise.
0: Indeed.
4: Good. Maybe Matthew will be the one to solve our problem.
0: Problem, sir?
4: Have you heard about the clock at City Hall?
2: I read about that. The clock is stuck on 11:45.
5: It's more than stuck.
4: No matter how many times we correct the clock, it goes back to 11:45. We believe it's a glitch in our new computer system we set up, but our technical team can't figure it out.
0: So the clock is connected to your main computers?
4: Yep, so it'll keep more accurate time, automatically change for daylight savings, that sort of thing.
5: I suggested that you take a look at it.
0: Well... I'd be honored to help the city in any way I can.
4: Good. Alicia Jennings is in charge of our technical support at City Hall. You should talk to her first.
0: Alicia Jennings. I'll go see her right away.
2: We'll go see her.
0: Oh, yes. We. Me and my shadow.
7: Well, as you can see, we've run all the proper diagnostics, reloaded the programs where necessary, checked the network and all the connections, but there's no explaining why the clock resets to 11:45.
0: Well, Alicia, may I call you Alicia?
7: Oh, sure.
0: Has anyone gone into the programming code itself?
2: That's what I was going to suggest.
7: Not yet. None of us have that level of expertise, especially since it's a third-party program.
0: Who created it?
7: A local company called Dreadlocks Programming and Software.
0: An intriguing name. Have you spoken with them about the problem?
7: I've tried, but so far I haven't heard back from them. They're really small, I think. Just a couple of people running the whole outfit.
0: I see. Would you mind resetting the clock to the current time?
7: I don't mind, but it won't help. It'll go back to 11:45.
0: No doubt it will, but I would like to look at the clock itself whilst that happens.
7: Okay. We'll have to hurry.
0: Why?
7: By the time we get to the clock, it'll have changed.
0: So it makes the adjustment that quickly?
7: That's right.
2: Have you thought about turning the knob on the back of the clock?
0: Knob, Matthew?
2: Well, knobs are easy.
7: The clock is set for the current time. Come on, let's go.

0: lot of stairs.
1: 39 to be precise.
2: And as you can hear, the clock has reset itself to 11:45. No big knob on the back, Matthew.
0: Rats.
1: Where does the computer attach to the mechanism?
2: Oh, the control panel is around over this way.
1: Oh, okay.
2: What is that?
0: Flowers? Somebody left flowers up here?
1: How odd. Are those roses?
0: I've never seen black roses before.
2: Why in the world would...
0: Maybe it's a practical joke.
1: Look, there's a card attached.
2: Oh.
1: And it's addressed to you, Alicia.
2: Me?
1: Uh-huh.
2: No, it can't be. Why would someone leave flowers up here for me?
1: Well, perhaps the card will explain.
2: This is so strange. I don't understand.
1: What does it say?
2: Time is running out. What does that mean?
1: As much as your name is on the card, I would hope you would know.
2: I can't imagine.
1: Well, the flowers in the card would indicate that we're dealing with more than a computer glitch. Someone is doing this on purpose.
3: Find out what's going on in other parts of Odyssey in the new Elsewhere in Odyssey comic strip.
4: You're serious?
3: Catch up with some long-lost characters with fully illustrated art.
5: What a sight.
3: And original stories.
6: Oh, right. For the good of the theater.
3: They've been here in town all along, but now you can read about what they've been up to.
7: You are not gonna believe this.
3: Plus, new surprises wait around every turn.
8: It's nice to see you again.
4: Glossman!
3: The Elsewhere in Odyssey comic strip. A new weekly release only in the Adventures in Odyssey Club.
1: Matthew, how are things at City Hall?
0: Kind of weird. Is Connie around?
9: I'm right here, Matthew.
0: This is for you.
9: A flower? How sweet.
0: It's not for me.
9: Well, I would hope not. If you're going to give a girl a rose, it shouldn't be black. Has Eugene been showing you old tombstones again?
0: No, he wants to know if you could find out what kind of flower this is. You do wedding planning or something like that, right?
9: Mm-hmm. Dreams by Constance.
0: Eugene figured you'd be able to ask your flower friends about this.
1: Why is Eugene suddenly interested in rare types of roses?
0: Someone left a bunch of them at the clock tower for the woman who works at City Hall, with a card that says, "Time is running out."
9: Oh. Did somebody propose to her and he wants an answer?
0: She doesn't know who did it or why.
9: Maybe it's unrequited love. Somebody really likes her, but she rejected him.
1: You're reading an awful lot into this, Connie.
9: You're a man. You wouldn't understand.
1: Oh, really?
9: Sure. Black roses, a cryptic note. Something romantic is going on here.
0: Eugene is wondering if it all has something to do with the clock resetting itself to 11:45. It's a real mystery.
9: Well, I'll see what I can find out about this flower. I assume it came from a local florist. Matthew, tell Eugene Connie is on the case.
0: Will do.
2: Well, I won't give the Dreadlocks Company high marks for their customer service.
1: I've done everything I know to do with the system itself.
2: I've gone through the list of the employees who have access to our computers, and they all check out. This is so embarrassing, Eugene. And I don't like that this may be about me personally.
1: Forgive me if I'm prying, but we're running out of options. Are you entangled with a jealous boyfriend or someone you've rejected? Is it a hoax or a vendetta?
2: Not that I know of. That's the weird part of all of it. I can't think of any reason why someone would do this.
1: So the time, 11:45, has no meaning to you? Or the black roses and the message, time is running out? Perhaps the overall timing, this time of year, the date?
2: No, nothing. The date? No, that's impossible.
1: What's impossible?
2: Well, something that happened years ago. But no one, I mean no one, knows about it.
1: If you say so.
2: What else can we do?
1: Well, hope for something to happen that'll give us another clue.
2: Yeah.
1: A place in the system we haven't looked. Perhaps a bit of information from an unlikely source.
2: Like what?
1: The identity of that flower might help.

0: Oh, hi. Welcome to Gower's Florist Shop. How may we brighten your day?
1: Hi. Yeah, you're Veronica, right?
0: Yes, I am. Oh, and you're Connie Kendall, Dreams by Constance, right?
1: Uh-huh.
0: We worked with you on the McKenzie wedding a few months ago, our terrific tulips motif.
1: Yep, that's right.
0: Now, might I interest you in our Merrymaking Magnolias ensemble? The vase comes with it. Oh, and you should see our religious designs. The incarnations are very popular now.
1: Well, actually, I've been all over town trying to find out about a particular flower.
0: Oh, which one?
1: This.
0: Oh, well, you should have come here first. I know exactly what it is.
1: Oh, great.
0: It's called the jilted. The black petals symbolize the death of love. And you see these tiny bits of dark red on the inner petals?
1: Uh-huh.
0: Very unique. And it's symbolic of the blood spilled from a broken heart.
1: Oh, so it's a feel-good flower. How do you know it?
0: Well, because the man who created the hybrid used to work at this shop. I mean, before it was this shop.
1: No kidding. I'll bet he was a riot at parties.
0: Well, I wouldn't know. His name was Michael Butler. Now, the story goes that he was an expert botanist and created beautiful new flowers in the greenhouse out back.
1: Well, what happened to him?
0: Oh, rumor has it that something terribly sad happened in his romantic life and he left town. Thus, the name of the flower.
1: Well, do you know where he is now?
0: No, I don't. But we get these flowers from a place called Stems and Surprises in Connellsville. They're not very popular for obvious reasons. Funny, though, that you'd ask about them now.
1: Why is it funny?
0: Well, because a man just bought a dozen of these the other day. Oh, they weren't for you, were they, honey?
1: No, but can you tell me who bought them?
0: I'm sorry, I can't. He paid cash. He didn't give a name.
1: Mm. Well, look, here's my card.
0: Mm-hmm.
1: If he happens to come by again and you get a name, will you please let me know?
0: Okay, but why are you so interested?
1: Well, I'm just trying to help out a friend of mine, that's all.
0: Oh, was she the one jilted?
1: That's what we're trying to find out.
0: Hmm.
2: Michael Butler, huh?
1: Yep, that's what she said. Do you know him?
2: Well, my wife and I used to go out to that florist shop when Michael worked there.
1: Oh.
2: It was called Gower's Flowers then. Michael was fresh out of high school. He knew flowers better than anyone in town.
1: Do you know why he left?
2: Well, no one at the shop would say. He just took off.
1: Veronica said Michael Butler had a sad love life, which is where the name for the jilted flower came from.
2: Okay, so how does that connect to what's happening at the clock tower?
1: Maybe Michael Butler can tell us.
2: Why would he know?
1: Beats me. Somebody chose those flowers specifically to give to Alicia.
2: It's a stretch.
1: It's the only lead we have.
2: Okay, Detective Kendall. I suppose you're planning a trip to the florist shop in Connellsville, am I right?
1: Yes, and please don't lecture me about my curiosity.
2: I was going to ask if you want me to drive.
1: Yes, please.
3: Jeffrey, I want those rhododendron bushes moved to aisle 3. And make sure to water the chrysanthemums on 12.
2: Oh, excuse me.
3: Hi, what can I do for you?
2: You're Michael Butler.
1: He is?
3: Yes, I am. Who are you?
2: Well, this is Connie Kendall, and I'm John Whittaker.
3: I know you from somewhere, don't I?
2: Well, Odyssey. My wife and I used to see you at Gower's Flowers.
3: That was a long time ago. What can I do for you, Mr. Whittaker?
2: We're curious about a flower you created. Show him, Connie.
1: You called it the jilted, right?
3: Yeah, I can get that for you.
2: Well, we're not interested in buying it. This flower is connected to something mysterious that's going on in Odyssey.
3: Mysterious, huh? But what's it have to do with me? Lots of people buy flowers, and I haven't set foot in Odyssey for 20 years.
2: Well, it's a long shot, but at this point, well, we thought it was worth taking.
3: I'm intrigued. Let's go to my office.
2: Okay.
3: So, what's this mystery?
2: Well, the clock tower in Odyssey somehow gets reset for 11:45, no matter how many times they correct it.
3: Okay.
1: A dozen flowers, like the ones you call the jilted, were left at the clock tower for one of the women who works there.
3: And the flowers led you to me?
1: Mm-hmm.
3: Interesting.
1: Why do you think that's interesting?
3: Just the timing. Something personal that happened exactly 20 years ago tomorrow.
2: Is it connected to the clock tower?
1: Or 11:45?
3: Yes.
4: Hey, you over there, I have a special invitation just for you. It's an invitation to this super cool secret club. Well, it's not really a secret. Actually, I'm trying to tell everybody about it because it's so amazing. 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
5: 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We always love hearing from you.
1: Okay, I've got your herbal tea, Eugene.
6: Thank you, Matthew.
1: And your latte, Miss Jennings. Miss Jennings?
6: Alicia?
7: What? Oh, I'm sorry. Thank you.
6: You know, it may be helpful if you told us what's on your mind.
7: I probably should, since this mess may be connected. But it's very hard to talk about, and no one knows. That's why this whole thing is just so bizarre.
6: Well, you can be assured of our complete and total confidence. Right, Matthew?
1: Yeah, and I'll keep it a secret, too.
7: Well...
8: Hi, Alicia.
7: Oh, hi. Hi, Anthony.
8: Andrew. Just coming to empty your trash. You're Eugene Meltzner, aren't you?
6: Oh, indeed I am.
8: I've been to a few of your lectures on computing at the college. It's good stuff. Really helpful.
6: Well, thank you.
8: So what's going on here? You guys are looking busy, and you're working late.
7: It's nothing. Thanks, Andrew.
8: Oh, I get it. You're welcome. Farewell.
1: Was he on your list?
7: Him? No. He doesn't have access to anything. Why?
1: Because in the mysteries, the butler always does it. And he's kind of like a butler, you know? Being a janitor and emptying the trash.
6: Yes. May we get back to your information, Alicia?
7: Yes. Something that happened when I was 10 years old.
3: When I was a young man in Odyssey, I loved a girl more deeply than I ever thought possible. Her name was Wendy. I was 19, and she was only 18, and her parents had big plans for her future. College, medical school, the works. The last thing they wanted was for her to meet and fall in love with a young, run-of-the-mill gardener.
2: Well, I get the impression you're not run-of-the-mill, Michael.
3: Even so, her parents didn't approve and told her she wasn't to see me. Ever. Not even as a friend.
1: Oh, that's pretty harsh.
3: Well, I don't blame them. I was a cocky and arrogant kid. Understandably, her parents believed Wendy could do better. But Wendy and I were too blindly in love to go along with what her parents wanted. We tried meeting secretly, but got caught. So we switched to communicating through letters.
1: Letters? Wouldn't her parents see them in the mail?
3: We didn't mail them. We had a secret courier who delivered the letters back and forth.
1: Who would do that for you?
3: Her little sister.
2: What was her sister's name?
3: Alicia.
7: I carried their letters back and forth. Wendy would give one to me at home, and I'd see Michael in the park on the way to school. Then on the way home, he'd have a letter for me to take back to her.
1: Sounds pretty boring.
7: You're a boy. For me, I don't know. It's like I was part of something really special. It made my sister happy. But then...
6: Then what?
7: Something went wrong between them. There was tension. Wendy was miserable, and Michael seemed angry.
6: Do you know the cause?
3: I wanted to run away with Wendy. I asked her to elope and leave town. It was so hard for her. We fought about it in our letters. I realized much later that I was being unreasonable, even hot-headed, pressuring her like that. But all I could think about was how happy we'd be together. Finally, I gave her an ultimatum. I wrote her a letter telling her to meet me at the clock tower that night.
2: At 11:45.
3: That's right. I told her to meet me and we'd go off together. If she didn't meet me, then I would assume that she never wanted to marry me, and we shouldn't see each other ever again. I'd leave Odyssey without her.
1: Wow.
3: I gave the letter to her sister.
7: I'll never forget that day. Wendy was in a horrible mood, crying and complaining. She was being really nasty to me and said some unkind things. The terrible part is that I don't remember what she said. All I remember is how angry I felt. There I was, running those letters back and forth, and she didn't appreciate it. I was furious by the time I saw Michael. When he gave me the letter, I almost told him to deliver it himself. I wish now that I had. But I took it, and on the way home, I decided I wasn't going to be their delivery girl anymore. So I tore the letter in half and shoved it into my coat pocket. Worse, I lied and told Wendy that Michael didn't show up at the park, so there was no letter. And I went to bed that night feeling really smug in my anger. I showed them.
3: I waited beneath the clock tower at 11:45. And for an hour after that, Wendy didn't show up.
7: At first, I didn't know what happened. Michael didn't come to the park the next day or any day after that. Wendy did nothing but cry. I knew something was wrong. And after a few days, I remembered the torn up note in my coat pocket. I sneaked away and pieced it together. Michael wanted Wendy to elope with him. They were to meet at the clock tower at 11:45 that night, or he'd leave her forever.
6: Oh, no.
7: I know. That's when I realized what I'd done. Oh, it was terrible. I panicked. I tore the letter up into a million tiny pieces and threw it into the dumpster. And I swore I would never tell anyone what happened.
1: Did you?
7: No. Not my parents, not my sister, no one. Ever. It's been my secret. I thought that life would go on and we'd all forget about it. Until now.
3: I haven't been back to Odyssey since that night. I went to work in Chicago and then a few years ago came to Connellsville. But I won't set foot in Odyssey again. I won't even deliver our flowers there.
1: So you don't know what became of Wendy?
3: No.
2: Or her sister, Alicia.
3: Her sister? Wait. Do you know Alicia?
1: She's in Odyssey, working for City Hall.
2: Michael, she's at the center of this mystery.
3: But why?
7: I don't know why. That's what I can't figure out. Somehow someone knows what I did, that the anniversary is 20 years ago, and I'm now being tortured for it.
6: What's that?
1: Did you reset the clock? Why is it chiming?
6: No, I didn't. Is this normal, Alicia?
7: Nothing is normal anymore.
8: Yeah. I'm sorry to bother you again, but were any of you guys in the clock tower just now?
2: No, why do you ask?
8: Because the door to the staircase is standing wide open.
1: Not again. Whoa, it's freak out time.
6: Let's look.
8: There doesn't seem to be anybody here.
1: No flowers, either.
8: Flowers?
6: Oh, they were placed around by the control panel.
7: I can't bear to look. This whole thing is making me a nervous wreck.
6: Oh, if it's distressing to you, Alicia, then stay here.
7: No. No, I'll come.
6: Very well.
1: Oh.
8: What is that?
6: Some sort of white headdress, but I'm not entirely sure if it's...
7: I know what it is.
6: Huh?
7: It's a wedding veil.
6: Oh.
7: Why is this happening to me? Who could know? It's a nightmare. It's all my fault.
6: No, why would it all be your fault? It's just...
1: Hey, what's happening?
8: The clock's moving again.
1: Whoa, did you see that? The minute hand just moved backwards.
6: Oh, no.
7: Why is it doing that?
6: Quickly, I must get to the computer.
7: What's happening?
6: I'm doing my best to find out.
9: Sorry to bother you guys, but in case you haven't noticed, the clock hands are moving backwards.
6: Yes, Mr. Mayor, I'm investigating even now. This is very unusual. The computer program, the entire system, even the clock has started a countdown.
1: A countdown?
9: A countdown to what?
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10: 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The Mystery of the Clock Tower was written by Paul McCusker, with sound design by Jonathan Crowe and music by John Campbell. Our cast included Will Ryan, Zach Callison, Heather Simpson, and Katie Lee. And I'm Chris, hoping you'll join us again next time for the conclusion to this mysterious adventure in Odyssey.
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1: Hi, this is Ben Lowell, and this is Back to the Bible Canada with Dr. John Neufeld. Well, we conclude our series today, No Compromise, with a message entitled

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1: Interview with people asking them if they knew that they had only one day left to live, how would they spend that day? And one woman, without even the slightest hesitation, said, "I'd go shopping." I guess she could use her credit card and not worry about the consequences. But that's just the point. Knowing that you had 24 hours left in her life, all she could think about was to spend it on a mindless pursuit that took her mind away from the crisis of eternity that lay before her. And I used to have a colleague who would frequently say, "We ought to be involved in things that are actually going to matter 100 years from now." Now, to that, many would agree, but the real question for many is, well now, what actually matters 100 years from now? I mean, how are we supposed to know that? Now, we've been studying Paul's letter to the Galatian Christians, and today we come to the end of the letter. It's Paul's last words to a troubled group of Christians. Having been visited by a group of false teachers, the new believers in Galatia became confused over the doctrine of salvation. But with this letter and with the coming council to be held in Jerusalem, the plan of salvation had to be so clear. And we'd articulated that back in Galatians 2:15-16. Paul said, "We ourselves are Jews by birth and not Gentile sinners, yet we know that a person is not justified by works of the law, but through faith in Jesus Christ. So we also had believed in Christ Jesus in order to be justified by faith in Christ and not by works of the law. Because by works of the law, no one will be justified. If we are to be declared righteous, and by that, it means that our sins are forgiven. We're reconciled with the Father. The eternal promises are now ours. If we are to be saved and declared righteous, it will not be anything that we have done, but rather based on what Christ has done alone. We're saved by grace through faith in Christ alone, not justified by faith plus law-keeping, but justified by faith alone. Only Christ can save, and our only response is faith, or by abandoning our sins and throwing ourselves onto the mercy of God." Now, that's been the argument of this letter, and Paul now brings all this to a conclusion. And here I'm reading the last words, Galatians 6:11 to 18. "See with what large letters I am writing to you with my own hand. It is those who want to make a good showing in the flesh who would force you to be circumcised, and only in order that they may not be persecuted for the cross of Christ. For even those who are circumcised do not themselves keep the law, but they desire to have you be circumcised, that they may boast in your flesh. But far be it from me to boast except in the cross of our Lord Jesus Christ, by which the world has been crucified to me and I to the world. For neither circumcision counts for anything, nor uncircumcision, but a new creation. And as for all who walk by this rule, peace and mercy be upon them and upon the Israel of God. From now on, let no one cause me trouble, for I bear on my body the marks of Jesus. The grace of our Lord Jesus Christ be with your spirit, brothers. Amen." Now, these final words of Paul are his personal appeal. And so notice verse 11 again. Paul writes, "See with what large letters I am writing to you with my own hand." Now, Paul would have used a scribe or a personal assistant to write out this letter. He would have dictated it, and his assistant would have written it out. Now, this was a common practice in those days, as you would have people who had been trained in scribal techniques. And we sometimes forget about that in our day, in which, you know, you've got a laptop computer and you simply type out whatever you want to say. But in ancient times, some people are trained in the art of handwriting so that the letter that is written is both clear and it's attractive as well. But here Paul breaks in and adds his own personal touch. The last part of the letter from verse 11 through to verse 18 was in his own hand. He's trying to emphasize his personal care and his concern for the Galatians. But why are the letters large? Well, some have suggested that the reason is because of Paul's poor eyesight. They point back to what Paul said in Galatians 4:13 and 14. Let me read that now. "You know that it was because of a bodily ailment that I preached the gospel to you at first. And though my condition was a trial to you, you did not scorn or despise me, but received me as an angel of God, as Christ Jesus." And so from that verse, they reason that Paul was having some trouble with seeing.

0: As he says, I mean, you would have torn out your own eyes for me. So that's the problem, they say. Now, from my perspective, Paul is writing in his own hand. He's using large letters at the end of the letter, simply for the sake of emphasis, because he's writing out of great conviction at the end. And he's saying, look, I can't begin to tell you how important these matters are. And so what are the things that Paul wants to emphasize here at the end? Well, I think three things. First, stay away from people who want to boast in their own accomplishments. Second, make your boast not on what people can do, but on what Christ has done. And third, concentrate on the things that matter. And in our terms in which I introduce this message, concentrate on the things that eternally matter. As my colleague used to say, do the things that 100 years from now, or, you know, in better terms, in eternity, are going to matter. So let's follow Paul's thinking, words that he wrote with his own hand for the sake of emphasis. First, stay away from people who want to boast in their own accomplishments. So let's read verses 12 and 13 again. It is those who want to make a good showing in the flesh who would force you to be circumcised, and only in order that they may not be persecuted for the cross of Christ. For even those who are circumcised do not themselves keep the law, but they desire to have you circumcised that they may boast in your flesh. Now, the key to this short paragraph is the word flesh. You can see that. You'll notice it at the beginning of the paragraph, a good showing in the flesh, and then in the end again, that they may boast in your flesh. Now, as we think of what Paul meant here by flesh, we think of circumcision. So these men, the false teachers, have said, unless you're circumcised, you can't be saved. And so they've tried to force the new Gentile Christians to be circumcised. We know that up till then, the Galatians had not agreed to do this, but clearly they were confused about it. And Paul says, look, these people want to boast in your flesh. Had they succeeded, they'd have gone back to Jerusalem and they would have boasted. Hey, we got those Gentiles to be circumcised. We put a mark on their flesh, and it's that external mark that really matters. Now, of course, it's all external, and notice what Paul says. Those people don't keep the whole law themselves. Paul has already made that point, that the law doesn't change the heart, and the law certainly doesn't cure the propensity to sin and to rebel against God. But that didn't seem to matter to the Judaizers. For them, religion was a matter of outer signs, outer symbols, and things that were external. And by the way, it's that way with a great many people today. You know, how you look to others, that's what drives them. Of course, in the case of the Judaizers, to come home and say, you know, the Gentiles have been circumcised was far more important than them to say the Gentiles love Christ and his gospel above everything else. See, they were concerned about externals, the flesh. And that's also true in our time, in a multitude of areas. You know, I have a memory of this, a board member in a church where I had once served. We were just talking, and I was saying that I need to replace my aging car, had a lot of problems, and I needed to get a new car. And he asked, what are you getting? And I told him, I am going to get a new car, but not a very expensive one. And I told him which one I was going to get. And he said, I don't want my pastor driving a car like that. Makes people think we're not paying you enough. And besides, it's not a good symbol of someone who's supposed to be a leader. Well, I ignored the comment and I bought what I bought, but I have thought about that since. I was making a car decision based on the good use of my money, in which in all things I was trying to, you know, practice good stewardship. But whether I bought a more expensive car or a cheaper one, that's totally irrelevant. For this man, the symbol of what his pastor drove, the externals, that was important. It's externals. The clothes we wear, the cars we drive, the size of the church we pastor, the image you portray to the community, the wife that graces your arm, the house in which you live, the influential board members on your board, and all sorts of things like that indicate the kind of a man or a woman you are. It's externals. It's boasting in the flesh. And in many circles, that boast is considerable. It takes a great deal of effort to accomplish it. But hear me now. In the end, it amounts to nothing. 100 years from now, no one's going to care a spigot about the car you drove or the house you lived in. Ah, the energy and the vanity to waste our time boasting in the flesh.
1: 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And if Back to the Bible Canada has helped you in your spiritual journey, please consider a financial gift this month to sustain this Bible teaching mission.
0: Paul ends the book of Galatians by writing in his own script. After making his argument, he reinforces the book with his own personal writing. And his first point has been to condemn those whose interest is in making a good showing in the flesh. And he adds these words, that these people are not persecuted for the cause of Christ. And of course, the Judaizers were not being persecuted. Paul had been on his first missionary journey, and he had gone to Galatia, and there he had preached, you know, the gospel in Pisidian Antioch, and almost the entire city turned out to hear him preach. But the synagogue leadership in that city had taken a very strong stance against him, and they stirred up persecution against both Paul and Barnabas and eventually drove them out of their district. But the Judaizers who came in later, and they were talking circumcision, they encountered no such resistance from the synagogue. Next, Paul had gone to Iconium, where there was an attempt to stone him, and then in Lystra, where he had gone next, where they actually did succeed in stoning him, and they left him for dead, but he had survived by God's grace. That was the cost of bringing the gospel to Galatia. The Judaizers, who were interested in only external matters, they were safe, never persecuted. And so it often is. That which is easily accepted among men is often of no consequence at all, because it's temporal. But that which is resisted among men is often that which ultimately endures. And so moving from the Judaizers and their emphasis on circumcision and the external marks of religion, Paul moves next to what people do and what they accomplish in the flesh as compared to what Christ has done. So look again at verses 14 and 16. But far be it from me to boast except in the cross of our Lord Jesus Christ, by which the world has been crucified to me and I to the world. For neither circumcision counts for anything, nor uncircumcision, but a new creation. And as for all who walk by this rule, peace and mercy be upon them and upon the Israel of God. So let's start with this matter of boasting. Paul says, far be it from me to boast. Now those words, far be it from me, in the Greek is the words meganoita, words which Paul has already used in this book. Go back to Galatians 2:17, and there Paul's discussing justification by faith alone, and he asks, is then Christ a servant of sin? And he responds, meganoita, by no means, or not a chance in the world, or never, never, never. Meganoita, it's the strongest way of saying no. And so when it comes to boasting, Paul finds the strongest way of saying no again. No boasting in any of his own accomplishments or anything he has done to accomplish his own salvation. I will not boast, he says. No way. Never going to happen in my own flesh or in my own accomplishments. Never. It's horrifying to even think of that. Now, we live in a world where people boast all the time. Politicians, sports stars, celebrities, business leaders, even scientists and intellectuals, everyone boasts. They all think they're something and that others should lift up their heads and admire them. Jesus said anyone who seeks to save his life is going to lose it. Even though he said it, I found that very few people actually believe it. I once had an atheist friend who told me he was working on his final book, or his only book. It's going to be a great endeavor, he said. He said he was afraid that he was going to die and be eternally forgotten. He thought if he produced something important, he'd never be forgotten. Now, best I know, he never actually did accomplish that. Everything he gave his life and energy to didn't actually matter. And that's the thing. Those who seek to save their lives lose them. And those who lose their lives for Christ find them. There's a paradox here. Those who seek to make their mark never do, and those who abandon the enterprise and concentrate only on the mark that Christ has made and glory in Him and His cross, those actually preserve their lives. Paul says, I've given up boasting in myself. It was in Philippians that he would write that all his accomplishments within the realm of human achievements he now counted as dung, as a steaming heap of bovine excrement. Indeed, Saul, the rising star of the Pharisees, would have been eternally forgotten, but Paul, the man who gave everything up so that Christ would be glorified, that man would be remembered. No, says Paul, I absolutely refuse to boast in anything save the cross of Jesus my Lord. That's my cause for boasting. There the Son of God gave himself for me, and there he paid for my sins, and there he reconciled me to the Father. Look, says Paul, in what he has done for me. And contrast that with all that I've done, which is nothing but bovine excrement. Now stop and think about that. I mean, perhaps as you read those lines, you might ask yourself, well, is there no place for pride at all? And if I do work well and excel and stress, you know, excellence in my activities, shouldn't I be proud of the job that I've done? I mean, that's one example of perhaps many where we might think that boasting, well, it's not a vice at all. And besides, we might reason, what if this matter of self-esteem, as opposed to some who are engaged, you know, in self-loathing and think badly of themselves? You know, when people feel good about themselves, doesn't that propel them forward, making it possible to live with a sense of purpose? So let's talk about that. There is a passage, I think, that clarifies this entire matter, and it's found in 1 Corinthians 4, verse 7. There Paul says, "For who sees anything different in you? What do you have that you did not receive? If then you received it, why do you boast as if you did not receive it?" Now, if you in this life are able to accomplish anything at all, how is that even possible? Was not everything that you did given to you from God? Moses said something very similar in Deuteronomy 8:17-18. He said, "Beware lest you say in your heart, my power and the might of my hand have gotten me this wealth. You shall remember the Lord your God, for it is He who gives you power to get wealth, that He may confirm His covenant that He swore to your fathers, as it is to this day. Not one thing that you either have or accomplished or did with excellence ever came about without God giving you the energy, the intellect, the talents, and even the economic and cultural environment in which you could accomplish it. God provided you with everything, absolutely everything. Why do you boast and so denigrate the one who provided everything? Give glory to God. Take pride in Him. Think often with thanksgiving on that which He gave you. And if that's so, how much more so when it comes to your eternal salvation? Did you do one thing, either to earn or provide for your reconciliation with God? Are you growing in grace because of your own efforts or because the Holy Spirit has drawn you to the Father? And that brings us to this matter of the cross. As we grow in our faith, we become diminished and Christ becomes exalted. Our emphasis is not on our spiritual growth, but it's on Christ and His cross. We find in the cross a vast treasure that looms ever larger and larger and larger. I want to give you a definition of humility, just so that you don't ever confuse yourself on this matter. Humility is not to think little of ourselves, and it's not to think much of ourselves. Humility is to stop thinking of ourselves at all and begin to think about Christ and about His cross. Imagine a person seeing a beautiful landscape for the first time. I mean, perhaps you've never seen the mountains, and suddenly you're taken to Banff National Park in Canada. Or maybe you're taken on the Great Ocean Road in Australia for the first time. Perhaps you see cherry blossom season in Japan for the first time, or Bora Bora. Well, you name it. Who sees things like this and only concentrates on themselves? Don't you, when you look out at the Milky Way at night, don't you lose yourself in that which is greater than you? Those of you who've never seen the cross in its glory think only of self. But those who have seen the cross and how God has glorified Himself supremely in it stop boasting in themselves. And then Paul makes the point. Circumcision counts for nothing. What counts is the new creation and what God has accomplished in us, peace and mercy found in those who are transformed. We are the Israel of God. And then Paul adds verses 17 to 18. From now on, let no one cause me trouble, for I bear on my body the marks of Jesus. The grace of our Lord Jesus Christ be with your spirit, brothers. Now, the word marks, as marks of Jesus, that Greek word is stigmata. You know, in some popular imagination, it's as if, you know, wounds mysteriously appear on people. But, oh, that's nonsense. Paul puts the emphasis on the persecution that he bore. He gladly bore that persecution because protecting his own body was not as worthwhile as glorying in the cross and proclaiming the cross. And having said those words, then Galatians is done. The things that really matter are not the things we have done or what we are doing. The things that matter are about the cross, what Christ has done. Indeed, the only thing that will matter in the future are those who have despised themselves and gloried in the cross. May that be true of us. May that satisfy us. And in that, may we find ourselves and our cause for boasting.
1: Thanks so much, John. You know, the series you just did has been called No Compromise, but the truth is, that's a big ask for anyone. How do we navigate what seems so impossible?
0: Yeah, I mean, you know, the weird thing about that question is that there are individuals, and I know this, I mean, they're no compromise about anything. Very hard to get along with those folks. You know, so compromise is, I want to say from the outset, and I've tried to say it, that, you know, in so many contexts, compromise is wonderful. But there has to be, in all of us, some places where compromise is impossible. And that is regarding the gospel of Jesus, his salvation.
1: Thanks again, John. And remember to join us again next week right here on Back to the Bible Canada, where we teach the Bible.

0: Every year at this time, I find myself saying the same thing and meaning it more each time. Thank you. You don't have to give, but you do. And that says something powerful about your love for God's Word and your desire to see it reach people who need it most. 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Thank you so much again. And if you want more information about Back to the Bible Canada, call us at 1-800-663-2425 or visit backtothebible.ca.
1: Mine says he does not feel old. He said, I don't feel anything until noon, and then it's time for my nap.
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1: A kid was standing all by himself at the end of an escalator. A sales lady asked, are you okay? Are you lost? No, ma'am, he replied. I'm fine. I'm just waiting for my chewing gum to come back. I admire his patience. The truth is, I am not a patient man. I once opened a cocoon and told the caterpillar to hurry up. Get that chrysalis stage over with. The caterpillar didn't know what a chrysalis was and just went back to sleep. A guy named Frank wasn't known for his patience. When his wife called, interrupting his busy day, Frank said, would you be brief and positive? She paused, then cheerfully said, yes, Frank, the airbags in our new BMW work great. Ah, patience. It's a virtue we like to see in others. My dad used to say, patience is a virtue. Find it if you can. It's seldom found in woman, never found in man. I like to get things done in a hurry, which is not always good. You should never be in a hurry when cleaning out the dishwasher. I stabbed myself 4 times once with the same fork. You should never be in a hurry trimming toenails, cutting your daughter's hair, or when changing the oil in your car. I did this and forgot to put that little plug thingy back in the bottom of the engine. I ran a gallon of the finest Quaker State all over my driveway. Not fun. And I get impatient with my spiritual life, too. Lessons I thought I learned years ago, I have to learn again. I know God is at work, but it's slow going sometimes. Just last week, something went badly wrong with my computer, and when I rebooted the thing, all I saw was the blue screen of death. So I called my friend Mark, who is a genius in this department. He said he'd be over in a couple hours, so I sat there, irritated and impatient. There was a book beside my computer. You remember books, right? It was called The Bible, and suddenly it hit me, pick it up, read it, Calloway. So I did, and this is what I found just before Mark arrived to fix my computer. It's in the first chapter of Philippians, a little book near the end of the Bible. And I am certain that God, who began the good work within you, will continue his work until it is finally finished on the day when Christ Jesus returns. When Ruth Bell Graham, wife of the famous evangelist Billy Graham, died, she was laid to rest in a simple plywood casket with a cross on the top. It was crafted by inmates at Louisiana State Penitentiary. It's an amazing story. But at the top of her tombstone is the Chinese character for righteousness, the same character that is on her father's gravestone. If you ever see her gravestone, it'll make you smile. While driving down the highway years ago, Ruth was forced to wait in a construction zone. I think we've all been there at one time or another, haven't we? Finally, able to resume her speed, she saw a sign, end of construction, thank you for your patience. With a smile, she thought to herself, those are the words I want on my tombstone. And so they are engraved there for all to see. I love that. I'm not sure what will try to steal your joy today. Life, kids, work, computers, cars. But let's stay faithful. Let's remember Philippians 1:6, and I am certain that God who began the good work within you will continue his work until it is finally finished on the day when Christ Jesus returns. end of construction. Thank you for your patience.
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9: Why do God's children suffer? Is it for their edification, or could it be that they lack faith in God? 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

0: You are listening to the Question and Answer Program, just one of the ministries of the Through the Bible Radio Network with our teacher, Dr. J. Vernon McGee. Let's get to our first question, which comes from a listener in Champaign, Illinois. She writes, could you please explain the difference between the gospel of the kingdom and the gospel of Christ?
1: Well, the gospel of the kingdom is the preaching of John the Baptist. He began by preaching, behold, the kingdom of heaven is at hand. That's the gospel of the kingdom. We do not preach that gospel today. The Lord Jesus preached it when he first began. Then he sent his disciples out, and he said, go to the lost sheep of the tribes of Israel and preach to them the kingdom of heaven is at hand. These men went out and preached that. But the day came when they changed after his death and resurrection. Now he says, don't go just to the lost sheep of the house of Israel. But he says, go now to the world. And the world is the gospel of Christ that's to be preached. And Paul mentions it in Romans 15:19, where he said that I've preached the gospel of Christ. Well, read his epistles. That's the gospel that he preached. He preached the death and resurrection of Christ. And he says that the gospel is simply that. He wrote to the Corinthians and said, I delivered unto you, first of all, the gospel. And he says, this is the gospel I preached. It's the one that you believed in. It's the one that saved you. Well, what is it, Paul? Well, that Christ died for our sins according to the scripture, that he was buried and rose again the third day according to the scriptures. Now, that's the gospel. It's nothing but the gospel, and nothing else is the gospel. And Paul says that even if an angel from heaven appears to you and preaches any other gospel, Paul said, let him be, and he used a pretty strong term. I'll just say, let him be condemned, because there's only one gospel that we're to preach today. Now, we do not preach the gospel of the kingdom. I wish we could get that through today to a great many that are talking about the gospel of the kingdom. We do not preach the gospel. The gospel of the kingdom is, behold, the kingdom of heaven is at hand. Now, the day is coming after the church is taken out of this world when that gospel of the kingdom is going to go forth again, because he's going to be coming shortly after the announcement is being made. And somebody says, well, maybe there's some people today that are preaching the gospel of the kingdom and they've got some inside information and maybe he's going to be coming in the next 2 or 3 years. Well, the only thing is that some of them have been preaching it since 1915, the gospel of the kingdom. And friends, he hadn't arrived yet. So I think maybe they ought to take that record off and put the record on of the gospel of the grace of God, the gospel of Christ. The gospel that saves men and women. That's the gospel that's important for us to preach today.
0: Our next question comes to us from a listener in Hemet, California, who writes, John chapter 13, verse 14 says, you also ought to wash one another's feet. Why do so few practice this ordinance? Was it only for the early church?
1: Well, I have a book on the subject of, is Jesus still in the foot washing business? I had no objection to those who practice the physical act of washing feet and consider it a sacrament, or at least part of the sacrament of the Lord's Supper. I see nothing actually wrong with that whatsoever. But very candidly, I think there is a spiritual meaning there. My understanding of the washing of the disciples' feet was on the part of Christ as something that John makes very clear at the beginning of the chapter. What he did because he was going to the Father. In other words, what he did down here, he would be practicing up there. And I think Jesus is still in the foot washing business. He said to Peter, if I don't wash you, you have no part with me. We're not talking about salvation there. These men are already his. They could lose their fellowship with him, and that's what he's talking about. Now, we're told that if we confess our sins, he is faithful, that is, Jesus is. He's faithful to forgive us our sins and to cleanse us. Now, he today forgives us. Now, what are we to do? We're to do the same thing. And what is that? Ye also ought to wash one another's feet. You ought to forgive your brother.
0: Dr. McGee mentioned his booklet, Is Jesus Still in the Foot Washing Business? And unfortunately, that booklet's no longer available. However, we do have Dr. McGee's sermon on CD by the same title. The title again, Is Jesus Still in the Foot Washing Business? Now, turning back to our questions, we come to this one from a listener in Gary, New York. He says, please explain what spiritual value fasting has, and is it necessary?
1: Well, let me say first of all, whether you fast or whether you don't fast, that has nothing in the world to you being a complete Christian. I think that probably that there's one passage of Scripture I ought to call your attention to in this connection, and it's in the second chapter of the book of Mark, the Gospel of Mark, second chapter, and we read beginning at verse 18. And the disciples of John and of the Pharisees used to fast, and they come and say to him, that is to Jesus, why do the disciples of John and of the Pharisees fast, but thy disciples fast not? And Jesus said unto them, can the children of the bride chamber fast while the bridegroom is with them? As long as they have the bridegroom with them, they cannot fast. But the days will come when the bridegroom shall be taken away from them, and then shall they fast in those days. Now, I think this passage helps put in perspective here the place of fasting today in the life of a Christian. You find that back in the Old Testament, God gave seven feast days, but he never did give a fast day. And yet we are told time and again that in time of great difficulty, or the time of a great crisis, or the time of a great failure on the part of the nation, or on the part of an individual, that they fasted. And it's recorded in the Word of God, and it is not rebuked, nor is it actually approved, but the very fact it's recorded, and in the way it's recorded, you would say that it was acceptable. It certainly did reveal an attitude of repentance and of change, and certainly it revealed they meant business with God. Now, when you come to the New Testament, you wouldn't find that they have fasting, since it's not given in the Old Testament at all, and certainly they were under law. And if there had been necessary for a law for it, it had been given, but it's not given. And in the New Testament, under grace, and fasting certainly is never commanded. Now, the Lord Jesus here has called his attention, which he already knew, that the Pharisees fasted, and the disciples of John, who were Old Testament, they fasted also. And his disciples did not fast at all. And they were puzzled by that strange conduct. That is, they thought it was strange that his disciples did not fast. And that, I think, reveals several things. It reveals that fasting is not something that is essential. It's not something that's required of you. And evidently the Pharisees put it on as just a regular ritual. It was just part of being a Pharisee. And now the disciples of John, and John was an Old Testament prophet, they follow through by fasting. It had been a custom. Now the Lord Jesus then puts it in a correct perspective for today. He says, the reason my disciples are not fasting, it doesn't have any part at all, I'm with them. Now I'm going to leave, and days come when they're going to fast. And fasting is for, I think, a time of great need, a time of crisis, a time of great failure. I think that reveals on the part of the individual necessity to turn to God. And then fasting is good for you. I mean, actually, physically, it's good for you. Most of these diets that they have today have in it a time of fasting. Sometimes it's one meal, sometimes two, sometimes three meals in a day. And it's part of the ritual of fasting. And again, may I say to you, that is being done not because God commands it, but because your body probably needs it. And it has a place there. But let's not put it in as a ritual, because it never was that in the Old Testament. And yet the Pharisees had put it in, and even the disciples of John.
0: Our next question comes to us from a listener in St. Clair, Michigan. She writes, I've heard one minister indicate that we are living in the last days, and all of the things that are happening are signs of the last days. Do you think that many things are the signs of the last days, and that we are living in them? And what happens to children during the rapture?
1: First of all, let me say that I do not believe that there are any signs that are given to the church that would indicate to the church that the Lord Jesus would be coming in a prescribed period of time to take his church out of the world. I think that is imminent, and therefore we are not waiting for signs to appear or certain things to be accomplished. We are not so much looking for him as listening for the shout. We are looking for that blessed hope and glorious appearing, but we're told the Lord himself shall descend from heaven with a shout. And I think we're going to hear something before we see something. And therefore, that is the concern and interest of the believer. And to become so much wrapped up in signs today and things happening in the world, it takes our eyes off of looking for Christ, and it puts them on these things and generally gives an abnormal interest in them and builds up today a tremendous reservoir of signs, and we hear so much about them. Now you say to me, don't you believe in signs? I certainly do believe that there are signs for the coming of Christ to the earth to establish his kingdom. I believe that the tribulation period will precede that. The Lord Jesus said that in the Olivet Discourse. They asked him three questions. What is the sign, that is, when these things shall come to pass? And that's been fulfilled. Then they said, what is the sign of your coming, and what is the sign of the end of the age? And he gave them the sign of the end of the age first, and of his coming to the earth to establish his kingdom. Now, those signs are not for the church today. We are not looking for Antichrist, we're looking for Christ. Now, the interesting thing is, when you say these things that are happening today in the world are signs, we are seeing today the setting of a stage. And I do believe that we are near the end of the age. How near, I'm not prepared to say. World events are taking place in such a tremendous rapidity that they never happened quite this way before. As someone has said, that from 60 to 70, that is 1960 to 1970, more things took place in that brief period of time than took place beginning with 1900 to 1960. So we're beginning to see the increased momentum of great catastrophes and great world-shaking events. Therefore, we believe that all of this indicates we're moving toward the end, and it's just the setting of a stage. But to say that any one of them is a fulfillment of prophecy and that it's a sign that the Lord will be here tomorrow or next day, no, I don't think we can go that route. Now, this part, it says, I also have a profound question. Well, I think the one you've asked is certainly the profound question. And this part it says, and I'm very confused about this question in my mind. What happens to the children of believers during the rapture? Is the rapture just for believers, or does it include their children also? What about the children of non-believers? Well, may I say to you, the scripture certainly is not clear at this point. And when I say clear, it's not dealt with. Therefore, I think that we have to use our judgment here. And may I say that that's all I have to go by here. I believe that the children of believers are all going to go up in the rapture. I think that will be true. I can't see that it could be otherwise. Take here is a very godly woman, and she is 8 months pregnant with a child. Not even the most rabid abortionists today are going to contend that that's not a real person that's there. Well, I believe that at the rapture, the mother goes and the child goes also. And just because she hasn't given birth to the child is not the reason that the child would go, but the fact that it is a child of a believer. And I think that would apply to the others. Now, I'm not as clear about the children of unbelievers. I rather fear that they do not, but don't take my word for it, because I don't know. But I feel rather confident about the children of believers. I believe they will go at the time of the rapture.
0: Finishing out today's program, we come to this question from a listener in Pasadena, California. She writes, could you please discuss the issue that when Christians suffer, have difficulties or problems, there seems to be an attitude that these Christians have a lack of faith? This thinking seems to go against the testimony of many of God's people in both the Old and New Testaments.
1: I thoroughly appreciate what you're writing about, and I do not mind answering that, because you can put it in the form of a question. Is it true that trouble comes and suffering comes to individuals just because they have sinned, or that it's come to them because of the fact they don't have enough faith? May I say to you that I think that's one of the cruelest things to say today to so many dear, wonderful saints that are right now on beds of pain and of sickness and have not been healed and have suffered. I know so many that are like that right now today, and I've known them in the past that spent so much time, whereas some godless person is in health, and you do wonder about that. Now, first of all, let me say that God's children do suffer. I have a little book, and the title of it is, Why Do God's Children Suffer? And if you're interested in that, it's just one message. And we deal with this thing today. And I think in that book that I list at least 7 different reasons why God's children suffer. Now, it is true that suffering and pain and trouble comes sometimes because of sin. But that's not the only explanation at all. Sometimes it is permitted that God lets somebody else do you in, as it were. Why does God put certain people across your pathway that causes you trouble? Well, God today, I think, lets it happen to us because the Word of God makes it very clear that suffering is one of the means that God uses. It's one of the tools that he uses to develop in us Christian character and some of the graces of the Holy Spirit. Now, patience is one of the fruits of the Spirit, and that only comes to us by trouble, by testing. And God today permits trouble to come to us because of that. I'd like to just give you one or two verses. I had thought maybe I'd go into that in more detail, but I can't do that. But let me just pass this on to you. In chapter 4 of 1 Peter, at verse 12, it says, "Beloved, think it not strange concerning the fiery trial which is to try you, as though some strange thing happened to you. But rejoice, inasmuch as you are partakers of Christ's sufferings, that when his glory shall be revealed, ye may be glad also with exceeding joy. If ye be reproached for the name of Christ, happy are ye." And then he says, verse 15, he says, "But let none of you suffer as a murderer, or as a thief, or as an evildoer, or as a busybody in other men's matters. But if any man suffers a Christian, let him not be ashamed, but let him glorify God on this behalf. For the time has come, the judgment but begin at the house of God. And if it first begin at us, what shall the end be of them that obey not the gospel of God? And if the righteous scarcely be saved, where shall the ungodly and the sinner appear? Wherefore, let them that suffer according to the will of God commit the keeping of their souls to him in well-doing as unto a faithful Creator." Now, it's cruel today to say to a person, "Well, you'd just be healed if you had enough faith." That's not it, my friend. God may be letting a dear saint develop something in that character that'll never be in your character or mine. And it's quite interesting today that there's no revival in this country at all, yet there's never been a time when there's so many people hearing the Word of God as they are today in this land of ours, these great churches, many of them are known as Bible-teaching churches, but no revival, no spiritual life, a lot of excitement, a lot of interest, a lot of activity going on. But no revival, no real deep working of the Spirit. Well, where is the Spirit of God working today? Did you know there's been a revival down in South America? And where they had this earthquake in Guatemala, I'm told, by certain missionaries, and we broadcast in that area, and they say there's been a real turning to God today. And that as a result, there's been a deepening of the spiritual life. And in Russia today, and we get some wonderful letters from South Africa and from Kenya and from Swaziland and from those countries down there. May I say to you, friends, that God is developing Christian character in other places, but he doesn't seem to be doing it in America today. We have an affluent society, and we do not know what it is to really suffer. And you hear a great many people complaining about their problems and all of that. And there are all kinds of books out today to help you with your hurts and with your problems and with your suffering and that. And that's all good. That's fine and well enough. But what most people have today, they are not hurting. They're itching. They just got an itch. They want something new, different, and all of that. God uses this. And it's cruel to tell people that if they just have enough faith and if they would just turn to a certain individual and listen to him, that everything would go right. In fact, they are saying today that you'd be a financial success. That's not true, friends. The Word of God does not teach that at all. The Lord Jesus Christ said that a certain man had built bigger barns. He was a rich man. And he said that man, because he didn't think about things spiritual, he was a fool for that. Well, just to be successful and be healthy doesn't mean that you just happen to be in the will of God. You may be a fool, my friend, and we need to recognize that.
0: With that answer, we come to the close of today's program. We hope that these subjects have sparked your interest in digging a little deeper yourself into the Word of God. 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Now, don't forget to follow us on Facebook and Twitter for updates on the ongoing work of this ministry. And if you have an iPhone or iPad, you can go to the App Store and download a special Through the Bible application that will reside right on your device. 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

0: And with that song, Grant Prince, by the way, Scott Wesley Brown here on Stories of Hope. I'm Les Moore, and in studio, I'm pleased to have the Mackeys. Brian and Liz, welcome to Stories of Hope.
1: Thank you very much.
2: Thank you very much.
1: Great to be here.
0: Now, people may be wondering, why is Les starting the show today with a song like Grant Prince? Because today we're going to be talking about the importance of grandparents in the lives of not just, you know, their children, who are obviously grown because they're now parents, but important to have input in the lives of their grandchildren, right? Is that a decent enough summary that grandparents shouldn't like plan on just retiring and going off to the Caribbean? It's a good thing to be plugging into their grandkids.
1: Absolutely. You know, studies have shown that grandparents are only second only to parents in the impact that they can have on the grandchildren. Yeah. So they can have an amazing influence.
0: Well, I'm really excited to ask you guys lots of questions. I'm very pro senior citizens. I'm very pro grandparents. My parents, my dad has passed away, but my mom is still, as he was, so involved with my kids, and I couldn't have been more blessed. And so I think it's an important topic to talk to you guys about today because, I don't know, maybe there's a few grandparents who may feel like they missed the boat. Maybe they feel like they thought the vacationing and the travel was more important. Hey, I've worked my whole life. I'm not going to help change diapers or sit there and allow my kids to go away while I take care of the grandkids because I've already done my job. Do you find that there are some grandparents who go through that where they feel like grandparenting or they're at their retired years that it's all about leisure? Do you ever face that?
2: I think that's very common. I mean, yeah. We see bumper stickers about I'm spending my children's inheritance, things yeah. like that. But we have a new role. It's not that we're going to retire. We have a new role now to come alongside our adult children and to encourage them and then to spend time with our grandchildren and to share those truth nuggets that God has put into our lives and to share our faith stories with our grandchildren and sometimes also with our adult children that maybe we were too busy when we were raising them to even that we forgot to tell them about what God has been doing in our lives. So it's important to pass these stories along.
0: Yeah. Well, people may wonder why the Mackeys? What makes them the experts on this subject, and Les is going to interview them. You guys are involved with Legacy Coalition, and so I thought maybe you could talk about the Legacy Coalition, the grandparenting seminar coming up, and just your own involvement. How did God call you guys to this ministry where you want to reach people here in Southern Alberta?
1: That's a great question, Les. We got involved with Legacy Coalition in 2020. And we found that we thought that we were good grandparents. We thought we were probably the best grandparents in the world. And I'm sure other grandparents feel the same. And yet, what we found as we got involved with Legacy Coalition is that we learned things about being a good grandparent and being a godly grandparent and the biblical role that we are commanded in the Bible to follow. And so it has radically changed our lives.
0: And so, Liz, was this something you guys were just together talking about one day and you came to this realization? Or were you maybe at a... suggest things. Maybe you were at a service and God spoke to your hearts and you guys looked at each other and said, I think God's calling us here. How did it all come to fruition?
2: Well, we were listening to a program called Grand Monday Nights, which is

0: on every Monday night. It's a live podcast. And each week there's a different speaker and there's a different topic. And the topics kept clicking with our lives. And I remember one of the speakers, she was very well known. She has a television show and has lots of kids, lots of grandchildren. And she was, her words were, life can be messy. Families can be messy. And I think it was the first time I'd ever heard that in a Christian context. And I thought, yes, that's true. And we need God to help us. We need God to help us with our adult children. We need God to help us with our grandchildren and to have a plan, not just sort of wing it, but to have a plan to really encourage our adult children, especially in this new culture that we're all in, mm-hmm. and to be intentional in our faith and sharing our faith stories with our grandchildren.
1: Well, I'd like to know what that plan is. What is it that you guys are, you know, calling grandparents to specifically? Again, because there are a lot of really good grandparents, but maybe they're not necessarily doing what Legacy Coalition would like to help them to do. What does it mean? What's it all about?
2: Well, one of the things that we are doing is we have a summit, a grandparenting summit that's coming up, and every year this summit brings in speakers from basically all over the world to talk about specific issues that grandparents are facing. And what we have found is that grandparents who attend this summit interact with other grandparents and find out, I'm not alone, and it gives them a real hope that you know, that I can have a real impact in my grandchildren's lives and in the lives of my adult children. Mm-hmm. And some grandparents may feel that, you know, maybe they didn't do a great job when they were raising their children, but here's another opportunity that God is giving them to be able to really have a spiritual impact and to pass on a legacy of faith throughout the generations to come. And so it provides a great deal of hope for these grandparents.
1: Liz, how do you pass on a legacy of faith?
0: Oh, that's a good question. Hopefully through our lives, but through our words and our stories and loving our grandchildren with the love that God has for them and to encourage them to learn scripture and to learn the attributes of God and to learn how to pray, but have fun as Christians too. I think it's also important that we share with our grandchildren that we have a dynamic, fun marriage and that this is something to aspire to, you know, when they grow up, that they'll have a fun partner, you know, they'll have a fun marriage. Yeah. But I know a lot of grandparents think, well, is it too late? And recently I heard a very beautiful story about reconciliation between a family and their adult child. And there had been a disagreement and there had been a separation. And that separation kept going on and on and on for many years. And the mother told me she was worried that nothing would ever make that right. And then she found out about Legacy Coalition and she began listening to some of the podcasts and she realized that she needed to show grace to her adult child, that she had been maybe too strong with the truth, but she needed to apologize. She needed to humble herself. And it was a very difficult thing for her to do. And so she and her husband prayed about it. And God convinced them both that this was an area where they needed to apologize to their adult child. And as a result, after 20 years, that relationship has been restored, beautifully been restored. And when I spoke with the mom recently, she said, "We are so thankful for Legacy Coalition and the truths that we have learned through this ministry, because we want to be intentional in our Christian lives and we want to do what God wants us to do and what we've learned in His Word." So it can change a life. It can change a family. And that's just one example. That we have so many other examples that we've heard from people that have been involved in the seminars. Brian and I do seminars at different churches here and in the States. It's a 6 to 8 week seminar called Grandparenting Matters, where we show videos and the participants share the different issues that they're facing. The grandparents have an opportunity to meet in community and to hear about solutions to some of their issues that they're facing.
1: Mm-hmm. What are some of the main ones?
2: That's a really tough one, because in every presentation that we have given to grandparents, we have always had grandparents coming up to us and talking about the issues that their grandchildren are facing with the culture mm-hmm. of today, and the social media pressures that are being brought upon their grandchildren mm-hmm. and the pressures to conform to, you know, some of the cultural conditions that maybe we as believers do not agree with and feel that the Bible does not support. And so these grandparents are coming up to us and saying, what can I do? How can I deal with this with my grandchild? And one of the things that we encourage grandparents to do is avoid the shock look on their face if their grandchildren say something to them, and to respond back with grace and love.
1: Mm. Yeah.
0: The other issue, too, that parents have with their children, and we've discussed it a lot with grandchildren and with grandparents, is the technology issue. Mm-hmm. And, you know, how much screen time can a grandchild have? And it can be compared to like walking around with a bag of candy. Mm. And if you have access to that candy, you eat it all the time. And it's not good for you after a while. And we see so many children, grandchildren, and, you know, our grandkids, they're all normal. You know, they love to play games on the computers. But there needs to be a limit on that, and how to lovingly limit it, or just say, hey, you know what? When you're at grandma and grandpa's, no screen time. We're going to be outside mm-hmm. playing baseball or jumping on the trampoline or going for hikes in the woods. Just finding alternatives to being indoors and being locked to that computer.
1: Yeah, I get it. Guys, when you think about your ministry, are you principally, as grandparents, encouraging other grandparents to pour back into their adult children? Or is it really more about having, you know, grandparents spending more one-on-one time with the actual grandchildren themselves? So is it trying to influence the grandkids through offering advice and wisdom to the parents so that they work with the kids? Or are you like kind of not bypassing them, but just saying, hey, we'd love to spend more time with little Joey and Sally and keep them for the weekend so that you can have direct contact with them?
2: I think one of the beautiful things that we have found within Legacy Coalition is that we encourage grandparents to make sure that they are supporting the parents okay. as the primary, having the primary role in the grandchildren's lives. And so, yes, we really support a good relationship between the grandparents and their grown children. One of the things that we also encourage grandparents to do is to say a blessing over their grandchildren. And this has been extremely powerful and we have a whole session where we talk about and then have grandparents say a blessing with each other to try it out, to see how that works. And we heard a story about a church where they did this. They had the grandparents in the seminar where they were talking about the blessing, they actually had some kids from Sunday school come in, and they have the grandparents say a blessing over these children. The children then went back into the Sunday school, and then at the end of the main service, none of the children came out of Sunday school. And finally, one child came out, and he had a note that had been written, and it said, "We are on strike. We are not going to come out of Sunday school until all of us get a blessing from the grandparents."
1: That's great.
2: So they had to line them up and say a blessing over them.
1: Wow. There's something about that, isn't there? Yeah, we see it in the Old Testament as a great, strong example. Do you guys have any feel or sense or insight onto why that's so powerful? And why? Because I know a kid's going to hang on to that probably their whole life. Grandma and grandpa said this about me.
0: Yeah, I think a lot of it is what they hear at school and social media, where kids are put down. I know there's a big anti-bullying campaign, but kids still get bullied. You know, I got bullied. My mother got bullied. You know, it's just kids can be mean. Yeah. So I think it's always good to be as positive and encouraging as we can to our grandchildren. And I also want to recognize, I'm sure a lot of the listeners have different barriers to their grandchildren, because not all of our children grow up and stay in the church, and sometimes the adult children don't really want the grandchildren coming to church or, you know, involved in Christian ministries at all. So we need to also honor those parents, but we can still honor those adult children, but we can still show love and grace, and we can still pray with our grandchildren. I think the other key piece is that we pray for our adult children, and especially for our adult children-in-law, our daughters-in-law and sons-in-law. We want them to have a good marriage, and we want them to have especially a good relationship with their children. And they are also the gatekeepers for their grandchildren. So whenever we can have an opportunity to see those grandchildren, it's precious. And then we realize that that time is precious. And we realize that our years are getting shorter and our days are definitely numbered now. So the time that we do have with these precious grandchildren, no matter what their age, and it's never too late, we want to pour whatever we can into their lives. We want to be able to tell them our own testimonies, how we became believers. Do that when it's age appropriate. Tell them last week how God worked in our lives. Keep it fresh, keep it vibrant, so that they know that God is part of our lives, and that we love being children of God even in our senior years.
1: Yeah. Well, let's talk a little bit more specifically about the Legacy Coalition Grandparenting Summit, the live stream, and people's opportunities to also join in with, I think you guys have monthly meetings as well. I mean, talking about grandparents being up with technology and things like that, I think you guys, to manage this ministry, you've got to be right there. What are the opportunities for any grandparent that's listening right now to build, to grow, to learn, to be stretched? What can they, what's out there for them?
2: Legacy Coalition has an annual summit for grandparents, and in that summit, it's a two-day summit. There are speakers, well-known speakers, that talk about issues specifically related to grandparents. And so grandparents have an opportunity then to come to listen to these speakers and also to interact with one another, and we find that that's a very powerful part of having these summits. In previous years, so this summit is simulcast throughout North America. In previous years, we've had 6,000 grandparents attending the summit. And so we offer this summit here in Calgary at churches that are simulcast sites, and encourage grandparents to sign up and to come and be a part of the summit.
1: Well, we're talking with Brian and Liz Mackey, obviously about grandparenting and Legacy Coalition, more specifically. Since we're talking in general terms, guys, where can somebody go to get more specific information from you?
2: Well, they can go to our website, legacycoalition.ca, and on there they'll find information about, there's podcasts, there's Grand Monday Nights, which every Monday night airs and has speakers talking about issues for grandparents. There are also Grandparenting Matters seminars, which are being held at a number of churches throughout Calgary and actually throughout North America. Wonderful. And so they can they can sign up for these seminars also.
1: Good.
0: And the Grand Monday Nights, I do want to put a plug in, because they're live and you get to hear the speaker live, and you can actually post questions and interact with the speaker. And they've had excellent speakers that speak on so many different aspects of grandparenting and encourage grandparents to have things like cousin camps and it just fun things to do with their grandchildren, but also serious issues. John Stone Street spoke on the cultural issues that the children nowadays have to navigate, and just some delicate things and some very important spiritual things, praying specifically for your grandchildren and your adult children, and then the fun things, like great things to do with your kids, and how to explore nature and talk about God's creation and get them excited about the world that they live in, and and how they can see God every day in their lives.
1: Yeah. Oh, that's great. We always ask our guests on Stories of Hope what hope means to you. Mm-hmm. And so, you know, you guys have seen firsthand restoration of, you know, grandparents with their adult children, and you've seen good things and fruit through the ministry. What does hope mean to the Mackeys? How do you explain it to somebody who might be at one of your seminars and says, guys, I feel hopeless? And you would say, no, you have every reason to hope. And they're like, what does that even mean? What would you say?
2: Well, one of the things that we say within Legacy Coalition is the hope that we have is that we will spend eternity with our grandchildren in heaven. And so that, I think, for us is a great hope that we know that God can work through us to future generations, and that we'll get to see our adult children, our grandchildren, and great-grandchildren, and generations we haven't even met yet, mm-hmm. and we'll get to spend eternity with them in heaven.
1: Mm-hmm. If the foundation is laid properly.
0: Mm-hmm.
2: Absolutely.
0: And to never give up. Never, ever give up. Sometimes situations do seem hopeless, but I think God always puts that little pinprick of light in that darkness. And if we continue to be faithful and continue to pray, and we have seen other grandparents gather together regularly to pray for their adult children and to pray for their grandchild, we have seen things change. So never give up. Mm. Never, it is never too late. God is always wanting to restore lives. And we have seen that restoration happen.
2: And I think also hope relates to us being able to tell stories about what God has done in our lives, and be able to then pass that on to our children and our grandchildren.
1: Wonderful. Well, I thank you for your time today. I think this is so important. Again, I see, you know, the gray head, let's say in general terms, is really a crown of glory. And there's so much wisdom in people who have, you know, walked a journey of faith, especially, and are aging. And unfortunately, when I got to know you guys recently, prior to airing, we were able to discuss the fact that, you know, there are other societies in the world that value and honor their seniors a little bit more than maybe the Western society, or maybe specifically more here in Canada. I think you guys have a vital ministry, and God bless you in it as you march forward by God's goodness and grace. Again, we're talking with Liz and Brian Mackey, and you can get more information when you go to legacycoalition.com, or is it .ca? Thank you, .ca. I got to ask you guys, I've never met a grandparent who didn't like to brag on their own grandkids a little bit and talk about how they probably have the best grandkids ever. Tell us a little bit about your own grandkids. How big is the brood?
2: Well, we have five grandchildren, so three boys and two girls. And yeah, they're the greatest in the world. I just have to tell one story. When my children were young, we found out about a thing called The Blessing, and it was a book that was written by Gary Smalley and John Trent. And so I started saying a blessing over my children each night before they'd go to bed. And when I was traveling on business, they actually would call, and I would call in, they would say to my wife, I want Dad to say the blessing on me before I go to bed. Now, when we have our grandchildren over for sleepovers, I say a blessing over each one of them before they go to sleep at night. And now what's happening is two of them have learned this blessing, and when I finish saying it, they say the blessing back to me. Hmm. And I just think that is just the most wonderful thing.
1: Can I ask you to speak a blessing over the grandparents listening today specifically. I know there's a lot of kids listening and perhaps even some grandkids, but I'd like you, Brian, to speak a blessing over the grandparent who is all ears right now, because we're talking about a theme, a topic that is their wheelhouse, and they need this. How could you speak to them?
2: The Lord bless you, grandmother and grandfather, and keep you. The Lord make his face to shine upon you and be gracious to you. The Lord lift up his countenance upon you and give you his perfect peace. Amen.
1: Amen. Amen. Thank you so much, guys, for coming in studio today. And may God just grant great fruit in your ministry.
2: Thank you very much, Les.
0: Thanks, Les.
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14: 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I was teaching a series at church on casting our cares on the Lord. I took the text from 1 Peter 5:7 to 9, and for 6 weeks, I discussed the need for us to cast our cares, our worries, and our anxieties on the Lord, and the benefits that we're going to gain from that. For this series, we took another passage from Philippians 4:6 that says, be anxious for nothing. Don't fret about anything, but with prayer, supplication, and thanksgiving, make your requests known unto God. After 6 weeks of teaching this series, I thought we were done. But the Lord directed my attention to the verses after both passages. 1 Peter 5:8 and 9, it says, be sober. Be vigilant, because your adversary, the devil, as a roaring lion, walks about seeking whom he may devour, whom resists steadfast in the faith, knowing that the same afflictions are accomplished in your brethren that are in the world. What command do we see in this passage? Resist. Resist who? Resist the devil, the adversary, the enemy. And what does it mean to resist? To resist is to set oneself against something or someone. To withstand, to oppose, or to set oneself against someone or something. The opposite of resist is to yield, to submit or surrender to. It also means to allow, to permit, or to agree with. God is saying to you and I that in the affairs of our lives, we should cast all our cares and anxieties and concerns on Him, as we are not built to carry them on. Not only that, He wants you and I to resist the devil. He doesn't want us to put up with the devil. He doesn't want us to excuse his works or attribute his work to God. The devil is a killer. God is the giver of life. The devil is a liar. Jesus is the truth, the way, and the life. The devil is a thief who has come to kill, to steal, to destroy. But Jesus came that you and I may have life and have it more abundantly. Setting ourselves against the devil is setting ourselves against all of his works, sicknesses, diseases, poverty, and every other work of the devil. It is setting ourselves against lying, cheating, and all associated evil. We should resist anything that is connected with the enemy. James chapter 4 verse 7 repeats the same thought in 1 Peter 5. It says, "So be subject to God, resist the devil, and he shall flee from you." The Amplified Classic Version says, "To stand firm against the devil." Peter says to resist steadfast in the faith. The word steadfast means to be resolute, to be unwavering. God is telling you and I to be resolute, to be unwavering, and to be steadfast when we deal with the devil. We are not to negotiate or reason with the devil, but to be decisive at resisting him. Apostle Paul in Ephesians 4:27 says, "And do not give the devil a foothold." The verse says not to cede an inch to the devil. Don't give an inch. Surrender or transfer control over your life or your health or your family to the devil. He's always looking and attempting to gain control. It is you and me that will say no to him. Resist him and he will flee from you. A lot of believers are of the idea that whatever God wants for them is what God is going to do and what is going to happen. Others think that whatever happened to them in life, good or bad, is what God wants or desires for them. And the way he wants it is how they get it. Both ideas are incorrect in view of God's word. If they were correct, God wouldn't have given you and me the command to resist the devil, to stop him in his maneuvers, and to prevent him from taking an inch of what God has given to you and I in Christ Jesus. For clarity, let's explore some examples of the things we resist. You are to resist evil thoughts and temptations to lie, to cheat, to speak evil of other people, to live in unforgiveness and strife. You are to resist the symptoms of sickness and disease and pain. You are to resist the thought of misfortunes, thoughts of anxiety, anxiousness, and depression. In short, anything that is contrary to life and godliness, you and I are to resist. Anything that doesn't relate to life and life more abundantly must be resisted. It is erroneous to expect God to do for you what he commanded you to do for yourself or by yourself. When God gives us a command in the Bible, he expects us to carry through and action the command. Stop praying to God to do what he commanded you to do. God has his responsibilities, which he has fully discharged in Christ Jesus. What is left is for you and I's responsibilities. The negative situations of our life will persist until we rise to do what God says to do. Those negative situations must be resisted. One important way, as we're going to see later on, is to speak the word of God to the negative situations of our lives. We resist in words and action. We resist with the name of Jesus. A believer who's listening to me teach on this subject may be wondering whether a regular human being like you and I has the power to resist the devil. The answer is yes. If you've been born again as a child of a living God, you have the authority and the power to resist the devil and his works. And James 4:7 says, it will flee from you. Sometimes in the New Testament, the words power and authority are used interchangeably. One is properly translated as power and the other as authority. While a person may have the power without the authority to use it, having the authority translates also to having the power. Authority is useless without the power to put it to use. For example, a police officer has the power of a gun that he or she carries on their hip, but they don't always have the authority to use the gun they're carrying. An example of that is a police officer doesn't have the authority to use the gun he has illegally. A lack of authority to use the power you have renders your power illegal. Unlike this example, however, you and me as God's children have been given the authority of the name of Jesus to discharge God's power on the inside of us. Before we discuss our authority in Christ, let me say some words about the power of God that is in us. In Acts chapter 1 verse 8, Jesus said, "But you shall receive power when the Holy Spirit has come upon you, and you shall be my witnesses in Jerusalem, in Judea, in Samaria, and to the ends of the earth." If you've received the baptism of the Holy Spirit, you have the power of God in you. Furthermore, in Ephesians chapter 3:20, that lovely passage of scripture we all love gives an insight into the power of God in a believer. A believer in the Lord Jesus is not an empty shell, but a walking dynamo of God's glorious power. The power to raise the dead lives in him or her, whether they realize it or not. Look at Ephesians 3:20-21. It says, "Now to him who is able to do exceedingly abundantly, above all that we ask or think, according to the power that works in us, to him be glory in the church by Christ Jesus to all generations forever and ever. Amen." The verse says that the extent to which God is able to do great things, something exceeding and abundant, above and beyond in your life, is the extent to which you use the power of God that is in you. God doesn't just flood you with brand new power when he wants to do something great in your life. It relies on the power that is already resident in you and me, which you have received in Christ Jesus. Our problem is not the lack of power, but our lack of understanding that the power of God lives on the inside of us. Sometimes, when we know about the power, we do not have the appreciation for it, neither do we care to use it. We have lived in the flesh for too long that we forget who and whose we are. Friends, the power of God lives in you, hence you can do all things through Christ who strengthens you. You and I must look in the mirror and say to the person we see in the mirror over and again that the power of God is in you. You might also add while you are at it that person you're looking at in the mirror, which of course is yourself, is the righteousness of God in Christ Jesus. And that the maker of the heavens and the earth, the mighty God who's able to do all things, is his Father. And that he has the mighty holy angels at his disposal, ministering to and for him. Glory to God. Affirming these truths is what moves you from the flesh into the spirit. It is what gives you the appreciation for who you are in Christ and what he has made you. To be a strong believer and to enjoy all the privileges we've been given in Christ, we must refrain from listening to limiting words. Words that question the power of God in us. Words that try to move us away from the power of God and reinforce the lies of the devil. The words we believe must be in line with the word of God as revealed in the Bible. Anything you can't find clearly in the Bible should not be believed, neither must we build our lives on unbiblical words and ideas. The world today is full of people who peddle unbiblical thoughts and ideas. They teach that sickness, disease, and poverty is from God to teach his people something. That is not true. In Christ Jesus, a believer in the Lord has both the power and the authority to use that power. God is waiting on you and me to take our right place, stir up the power of God and the gift of God that are on the inside of us. Put that power to use through our authority in the name of our Lord Jesus. Resist the devil and he shall flee from you. If you've been listening to me on these broadcasts and you can't say for sure whether you've been born again, unfortunately, without being born again, you're not empowered to resist the devil. The Bible says to submit yourself to God, and then you can resist the devil. So pray with me today and mean it with all of your heart. Say, God in heaven, I come to you now in the name of Jesus. I'm a sinner, but I've heard your word that Jesus is the Son of God. He came from heaven. He lived a holy life. He died. He was buried. On the third day, he resurrected from the dead. Today, I confess that Jesus as my Lord and Savior. According to your word, I'm born again. Thank you, Father. Fill me with your Holy Spirit. I choose to live my life for you in the name of Jesus. Father, if any of the people that have just prayed this prayer have any sickness in their body or infirmity or pain, we rebuke them now in the name of Jesus to go away from them. We establish the grace and the mercy of God in their lives in Jesus' name. Amen. Until next time when I come back to be with you, may God's riches and best be yours.
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2: Welcome to a special edition of Classic Christian Gold. I'm Jim Chanel. In the next hour, we'll feature the top hits of a man who got his first guitar from his pastor father, who got it from a member of his congregation whose son had committed suicide. What Satan meant for evil, God turned it around for good. Of course, our purpose is to lift up the name above all names. His name is Jesus. Brian Duncan got his start with a sweet cover band, New Year's Eve 1972 in Riverside, California. We'll start his story with the five best sweet cover band songs of all time, and then we'll count down his top nine solo hits. The story of Brian Duncan begins on Classic Christian Gold.

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I'm Jim Janelle. 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

Ryan Duncan, and as we covered Band on Classic Christian Gold, I'm Jim Janelle. On March 6, 1982, Brian Duncan and Rick and Kevin Thompson were involved in a plane crash in Houston, Texas. The three survived. The plane was totaled. The three did not go to the hospital. They went to their concert venue and arrived just minutes before the concert was scheduled to begin. And the concert, with them, Sweet Covered Band, went on without a hitch. Here they are, the Sweet Covered Band, featuring Brian Duncan on Classic Christian Gold.

Brian Duncan and his recovered band on Classic Christian Gold. I'm Jim Chanel. In 1985, Brian Duncan embarked on a solo ministry, and now let's count down his top nine solo Christian hits. At number nine, a hit from 1986 on Classic Christian Gold.

Brian Duck at number 9 on Classic Christian Gold. I'm Jim Chanel. At number 8 is a hit that went to number 1 for 4 weeks in 1990. Ain't no stopping now. No whipping out. No watering down. No compromising. Number 8 on Classic Christian Gold.

Brian Duncan, number 8 on Classic Christian Gold. I'm Jim Chanel. Coming up, the top 7 Brian Duncan solo hits of all time. We'll count them down from number 7 to number 1 right here on Classic Christian Gold.

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Brian Duckett back-to-back. That was number six of his top solo hits of all time, Let Me Be Broken from 1989. Before that, at number seven, was Help Is On The Way, a hit from 1987 on classic Christian Gold. I'm Jim Chanel, and no matter what, God loves you, and God is faithful. Reach out, trust Him, and experience just a little trace of heaven. Number five from 1994, classic Christian Gold.

Nine, Nugget number five from 1994 on Classic Christian Gold. I'm Jim Chanel. And you know, if life has put you in a valley, take heart and keep your focus on Jesus. He sees every tear. He knows your disappointment. Reach out. Let him give you a holy hug. Remember, with God, all things are possible. Follow him and climb that mountain again. Enjoy every step and take nothing for granted. With God, all things are possible. Here's Brian Duncan from 1991 at number four on Classic Christian Gold. On our way to number one.

Brian Duncan, number four from 1991 on Classic Christian Gold. I'm Jim Janelle. Remember, even the very hairs of your head are all numbered. God cares, and He loves you, and wants only the very best for you and yours. Trust Him. Accept His love. Here's Brian Duncan, number three from 1993.

Brian Duncan, number three from 1993 on Classic Christian Gold. I'm Jim Janelle. Jesus promises, I will never leave you or forsake you. So tonight, when you put your head on your pillow, know he has a plan for your life. The best plan possible. Tomorrow, and the next day, and the next day, and the next. And for all eternity, you can trust in him.

Divine Nugget number 2 on Classic Christian Gold. I'm Jim Janelle. You know, you can be forgiven no matter what you've ever said or ever done. To know for sure you're going to heaven based on God's Word, the Bible, ask Jesus to come into your heart, into your life, and accept what He did on the cross 2,000 years ago as payment for your sins. It's the most important decision you'll ever make in your entire lifetime. If you do that, let us know. We'll send you a booklet to get you going in your walk with Jesus. We'll even send you a Bible if you say, hey, Brother Jim, I need a Bible. Our address is Classic Christian Gold, P.O. 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Box 9191, Naples, Florida, U.S. of A., 34101. Now it's time for the number one Brian Duncan song of all time. Every chart we checked out had this song at number one, a hit from 1992 that stayed at number one for 6 weeks in a row. Love Takes Time on Classic Christian Gold. Remember, no matter what happens, if God be for us, who can stand against us?

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1: Do you wonder what life will be like after the rapture and tribulation? 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
3: And I think we're about to begin a study of one of the most encouraging psalms in the Bible. Psalm 37 has been a great blessing, and I have shared that psalm by writing it in the books and Bibles that I sign quite often. I love Psalm 37. There are some wonderful truths here to tell us about what it means to rest and trust and love God. You will be totally, uniquely blessed by this psalm if you let it roll over your soul. And we're going to do that as we open our Bibles together. Just a few months ago, we embarked on a brand new initiative. We released our first ever fiction book. It was called Vanished, and it told the story of the rapture in incredible terms. It was just the first of three in this series of fiction books, and the second one has just now been released. It's called Shattered, and it is the story of what happens on earth after the rapture. From the rapture to the second coming of Christ, the intrigue that takes place on planet Earth is captured in this fictional account. My friend Sam O'Neill wrote the fiction part of it. It's based upon the teaching that I have done in this section of Scripture. And this book, Shattered, a beautiful new book, is available to you for a gift of any size during this month. This is our way of saying thank you for your gift to Turning Point during the month of July, which means when you send a gift of any size, ask for your copy of the book Shattered, and it will be on its way to you before you know it. We're grateful for you because your gifts make it possible for us to continue to do what we do every day. And now here is part one of Trusting God in Times of Trouble from the famed Psalm, Psalm 37.
4: In these days, when government agencies are failing us in significant ways, and wicked and evil schemes seem to succeed at an alarming rate, the question is posed to all of us in our hearts, who in the world can we trust? We are in a credibility meltdown in our nation. Now, I didn't bring you here today to give you a political speech. But I want you to understand that we are in a time that's kind of different than any time we've ever been in. This is the most critical credibility crisis we've had in our nation. But it's not the first time something like this has happened. In fact, David wrote Psalm 37 at a time when his situation was hopeless. The wicked were gathered all around him, and they were exerting great pressure on him and the people of God. In fact, did you know that in Psalm 37, the word wicked is found 13 times? This is a psalm about the wicked. It says in verse 7, the man who brings wicked schemes to pass. Verse 12 says, the wicked plot against the just. Can I get a witness? Isn't that what's going on today? Verse 14 says, the wicked have drawn the sword and have bent the bow to cast down the poor and the needy, to slay those who are of upright conduct. It sounds like a commentary on today's situation. The word wicked here means to be morally wrong, to be guilty, to be ungodly. How are we to act those of us who are followers of Christ, when all around us we feel the wicked influences of our culture, when the intentions of men are to destroy the righteous, how can David, or anyone else for that matter,

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1: Notice verse 3. He tells us to trust in the Lord. Psalm 37:3 says, "Trust in the Lord and do good. Dwell in the land and feed on his faithfulness." The word trust is found here and also down in verse 5. Notice, commit your way to the Lord, trust also in him. It's also found in verse 40. And the Bible says, "And the Lord shall help them and deliver them. He shall deliver them from the wicked and save them because they trust in him." The word trust means to be confident. It conveys the idea of security, a sense of well-being, which results from having something or someone in whom we can place our confidence, the feeling of being safe and secure in a relationship. And the Bible tells us that when we're going through a confidence credibility crisis, you need to go back to the one in whom you can confidently trust. Trust in the Lord. Say that with me. Trust in the Lord. He is one who is worthy of our trust. He has never outpromised himself. He has never welched on anything he said he would do. He is always on time with his promises, and he's worthy of our trust. In fact, he gives us a little formula here that's really interesting. If we didn't have anything else in the psalm but these three thoughts, he says, trust in the Lord, do good, and feed on God's faithfulness. That's a pretty good formula right there. Notice, first of all, he said, trust in the Lord and do good. I like that. Because, you know, when everyone around you is doing evil, you can get caught up in the analysis of the evil deeds of others, and if you do, you will get buried beneath the avalanche of it all. What David is saying is this: when you see the complication of evil in your world, when wicked men seem to be succeeding, trust in the Lord and then do some good. Do something good. We all know about good works, that you don't get saved by good works, but you get saved for good works. And I've just found that when you get discouraged sometimes and you wonder what's going on, if you can just get out of yourself and go find somebody to minister to, go find somebody to help, go find somebody to encourage. There's such a need for that in our culture today, is there not? When everyone out there is doing evil, we can do something about that. We don't have to sit around and curse the darkness. We can light a candle, amen? We can do good. And that's what David is saying. He says, trust the Lord. Do good, and then I love this, feed on God's faithfulness. What he's saying is, meditate on it. When you feed on something, you eat it. You take it into your system. You make it a part of who you are. Wouldn't it be good if instead of complaining about all the bad stuff that was going on, we trusted the Lord, we found something we could do that was good, that gets us on the right side of the equation, and then we spend some time just meditating on how faithful God has been to us. Amen? So that's the first thing. He says, trust, do good, and feed on the faithfulness of God. So the first major thought here is to trust in the Lord. And David knew what he was talking about when he said this. Do you know when David wrote this, he had been through some terrible experiences in his life. When David was anointed to be the king of Israel, it was 15 long years after that before he actually became king. You say, so what was taking so long? Well, Saul was king, and Saul didn't want David to be king, and so Saul was trying to kill David, and he chased him all over the countryside for 15 long years trying to take him out. David was living in caves and hiding and trying to be God's person in the midst of an enemy who was determined to destroy him. So what did David do? Well, he had a few glitches in his walk with God during that period of time, but primarily what David did is he trusted in God. He did good, and he fed on the faithfulness of his Almighty God. David knew what he was talking about. He writes out of experience, and during all of that time, he trusted in God, and he had not missed a meal. And now his enemy was dead, and David, as he writes this psalm, is sitting on the throne of Israel. He trusted, he did good, he fed on the faithfulness of God, and Almighty God saw him through. Amen.

0: First one is trust in the Lord. Say that again. Trust in the Lord. Here's the second one. Look at verse 4. Delight in the Lord. Delight yourself also in the Lord, and he will give you the desires of your heart. So let's say the second one. Delight in the Lord. We got two of them now. Trust in the Lord, delight in the Lord. You say, Pastor, what does it mean to delight in the Lord? Well, the word delight is an interesting word because it reminds us that when we're facing conflicts and the oppression of the wicked, we must never allow our hearts to become hardened and calloused and filled with a desire for retaliation. A lot of God's people need this message today. He says, when you're in the midst of all of this, you should find your happiness in the Lord. We're not going to find our happiness in this world, not even in the United States. Our happiness is not in where we are, our happiness in whose we are. We're the Lord's, and our happiness belongs in him. And the Bible says, because that's true, make him your delight and your desire. And here's a wonderful promise that I have claimed over the years. When I was trying to determine something about the will of God, someone gave me this simplistic little statement, and I thought it was naive, frankly. He said, well, David, what do you want to do? And I said, what do you mean? He says, well, here's how you can know where God's leading you and what he wants you to do in this situation. Here's how you do it, right? He said, commit your way unto the Lord and then do whatever you want to do. I said, hold it, wait a minute, that doesn't sound right. No, no, no, he said, it's all right. Here it is, because if you commit your way to the Lord and you delight in him, you will never want to do anything that he doesn't want you to do. Amen? So here's the first thing. Are you delighting in the Lord? And if you are, the Bible says if you delight in the Lord, he will give you the desires of your heart. When you delight in the Lord, he'll probably change your desires. And he will give you the things that you really want, that he really wants you to want. And when you get them, they'll be the things you always wanted. When you trust in the Lord and delight in him, he will give you the desires of your heart. Oh, I could give you some testimonies about that from my own life. You say, well, that's true, Pastor. How does one trust and delight in the Lord? How does one delight in the Lord? Well, I want to show you something that I think is a pretty neat little formula that will help you. And that is over in the 119th Psalm, just a few pages over. And I promise you, as you're heading there, I'm not going to read this Psalm. It's the longest chapter in the Bible. Psalm 119. Somebody told me this is the psalm you want to have read when they're about to execute you and they ask you, is there any scripture you would like us to read? This is the psalm you want to have read. But as you know, the 119th psalm is all about the Word of God. The Word of God is mentioned in almost every verse. But interestingly enough, the word delight is found six times in Psalm 119. And I want to run through these scriptures, and you just, if you got your Bible open, you can just follow because I'm going to take them in order. Notice verse 16. I will delight myself in your statutes. Notice verse 35. Make me walk in the path of your commandments, for I delight in it. Verses 69 and 70. The proud have forged a lie against me, but I will keep your precepts with my whole heart. Their heart is as fat as grease, but I delight in your law. Verse 77, let your tender mercies come to me that I may live, for your law is my delight. Verse 92, unless your law had been my delight, I would have perished in my affliction. Verse 174, I long for your salvation, O Lord, and your law is my delight. Now let me ask this question, class. Did you get it? What is the psalmist delighting in Psalm 119? What is it? The Word of God. He may call it the statutes, the law. He uses a lot of synonyms for the Word of God in this psalm. But what David is saying is that he has found his delight in the Word of God. Now, here is the formula for what you do when you're trying to delight in the Lord. I know this will be a bit convicting to all of us, but let's just swallow this pill a little bit together and recognize it's the truth. Here it is. Your attitude toward the Word of God is usually a mirror of your attitude toward the Son of God. Your attitude toward the Bible is your attitude toward Christ. In other words, if you say, I delight in the Lord, and you never open this book, you're just fooling yourself. Because where do you learn about the Lord? You learn about him in this book, don't you? So when you delight in the Word, that's how you learn how to delight in the Lord. You know what will happen when you start to delight in the Word? You will see him on every page. Even in the Old Testament, he is prefigured and prophesied and pictured, and his typology is all over the book. When you delight in the Word, you will discover all of a sudden that you're delighting in the Lord. I don't know that you can do one without the other, because the Word of God, both the written Word and the living Word, are united eternally together. Do you delight in the Lord? When you're going through difficult times, get your focus off of your problems and your focus on your Savior and delight in Him. That will keep him in perfect peace whose mind is stayed upon Him. Isaiah 26:3. Trust in the Lord is the first one. Delight in the Lord is the second one. Here's the third one. Commit your way to the Lord. This is verse 5. Commit your way to the Lord, trust also in Him, and He shall bring it to pass. So we're going to say these three things together now, one right after the other. Are you ready? Here's our little formula. Trust in the Lord, delight in the Lord, commit your way to the Lord. Now, what's the difference between trusting in the Lord and committing your way to Him? Well, the word commit means to take something that you currently have and totally and completely release it to somebody else. Literally, what the psalmist is saying is you should take your way, your life, and give it over to God. Commit your life to Him. Roll your burdens on the Lord. Give your stuff to God. And don't hang on to it yourself. This is a common truth, both in the Psalms and in the New Testament. Psalm 10:14 says, "The helpless commits himself to you, Lord. You are the helper of the fatherless." Psalm 55:22 puts it this way, "Cast your burden on the Lord, and He will sustain you." 1 Peter 5:7 is one of the first verses I learned as a little kid going to Sunday school, and here it is, "Casting all your care upon Him, for He cares for you." When we commit our way to the Lord, we take all of the issues that we're dealing with in our own life. We take the inequities that we see in the world where bad people get promoted and we get passed over. We take the financial things that happen to us when we trusted people we thought were good and we discover they're not. We take all of that, and while we try to do our best to manage it in the power of the Holy Spirit, there comes a point in time for all of us where we have to bundle all this stuff up and just say, "Lord, this is way too much for me. I'm just casting it all to You. I'm giving it to You." I was going through, well, my wife still calls it Black May. When I came here some years ago, many years ago now, we had 1 month. It was probably the worst month of our life. Just some turmoil that happened is just kind of one of those things. And I was overwhelmed. I was 40 years old. I'm telling you, this was a long time ago. And I didn't know what to do. I remember going into my office one day and walking into my office and seeing my chair sitting behind my desk. And I just kind of pictured, I said, "Lord, I'm not going to sit in that chair today. That's Your chair. I don't know what to do with all this stuff. I'm just going to lay it out before You. I'm putting it on Your desk, Lord. It's Yours." I never felt such a sense of relief in my life to know these problems are not mine. I've given them to God. And when you commit your way to the Lord, He will help you. He will take you through. I mean, here's the problem that we all have, and you see if you're not like me. I give it to God, and then about 2 hours later, I take it back. And I'm walking around thinking, you know what, Lord, I thought I got rid of this. I found that you got to keep doing that over and on. Lord, I thought I gave this to You, but I took some of it back, and here it is again. And you just do it until after a while, you begin to realize that you've committed your way to the Lord. When we commit our way to the Lord, we let Him tell us the direction we're going to go. We let Him tell us what we're supposed to do, and we let Him help us know what we're to do with the troubles that are in our life. Release all these things to Him. Let Him take them all. So trust in the Lord. Delight in the Lord. Commit your way to the Lord. Here's the fourth one. Rest in the Lord. And this is not about what some of you do in church. This rest in the Lord is verse 7. Notice what it says. Rest in the Lord and wait patiently for him. Do not fret because of him who prospers in his way, because of the man who brings wicked schemes to pass. To rest in the Lord is to be silent before Jehovah God, without clamoring or presumptuous indifference. I love this. Hush before God. Hush before him. Sometimes you just have to get before the Lord, keep your mouth shut, and rest in the knowledge that he's in control. To wait for the resolution of the problem, knowing that God is in charge of the situation, and not only is he in charge of the situation and the solution, he's in charge of the timing too. And notice in this verse, we have two ways we can deal with problems. We can either hush before the Lord or we can fret. Do not fret. How many fretters do we have here today? Any fretters? Oh, yes. It's a common practice. It's kind of the indoor sport for evangelicals, fretting. Well, let me say just a word about that. The word fret is only found where we're told do not fret. It's in Psalm 37 three times, and it's over in Proverbs once. I want to show you where it is in Psalm 37 because you're open to that passage right now. Verse 1 says, do not fret because of evildoers. Verse 7 says, do not fret because of him who prospers in his way. And verse 8 says, do not fret. It only causes harm. And then Proverbs 24:19 says, do not fret because of evildoers, nor be envious of the wicked. What David is dealing with is the same thing we deal with in our day today. He looked around at the world in which he lived, and he was under tremendous pressure and pain, and it seemed like all the bad guys were just, nothing was wrong. It looked like all the sinners were prospering and all the saints were suffering. And David didn't understand that, and he was tempted to fret, and so he uses this passage to say, well, wait a minute, don't do that. The English word for fret comes from an old English word, friton, which means to devour, to eat, to gnaw into something. The Hebrew word David actually used as he wrote this in the original language is the word kara, which is at its root the idea of growing warm and blazing up. Now listen carefully to what this means. Put these two pictures together. Think of fretting as a rat inside your soul gnawing away at you. Think of Satan as an arsonist setting little blazes of distrust inside your heart. David is saying something like this. He said, I have been young and I am now old. I have seen many things. I have suffered many burdens. I've learned many lessons. But based on a lifetime of experience, my advice is kill off the rats and put out the fire. Do not fret. It only causes harm. When you think about gnawing and burning, what does it make you think of? Have you ever had an ulcer? Lots of people today, ulcers are just eating them up. I remember hearing someone once said to a patient, a doctor said to him, he said, if you don't cut out your resentment, I'm going to have to cut out part of your intestine. Because fretting is not only not a good thing spiritually, it's a very bad thing physically. And David said, fret not. Do not fret. Because if you put your trust in the Lord, you won't have to fret because God, you see, isn't finished with the wicked yet.
1: And that helps us, doesn't it? It helps us to understand what God is about, what he's doing, how it fits into what's happening to us. We're going to have to put a bookmark here until Monday because we have to take time off for the weekend, but on Monday we'll finish this up from Psalm 37. 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
1: 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This information is given with the understanding that neither the host nor the station is engaged in rendering legal, accounting, or other professional advice. Since the details of your situation are fact-dependent, you should additionally seek the services of a competent professional.

0: 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Philip is in Los Angeles. Hi, Philip. How are you?
1: Hello, I'm okay. How are you?
0: Better than I deserve. What's up?
1: Well, I'm having difficulty staying away from new debt, and I'm on baby step number two, and I'm having difficulty with budgeting.
2: Okay, Philip.
0: Those would go together. That makes sense.
2: Yeah. Is it any type of like business debt or all consumer debt in your household that you're trying to stay away from?
1: Consumer.
2: Okay. Any specific type that you find yourself in a lot?
1: Credit cards and medical.
2: Medical and credit cards. What's going on with the medical?
1: Just having difficulty with the copays and doctors and dentists and things like that.
2: Okay. More just routine type medical things, or is there an ongoing sickness or concern?
1: Routine.
2: Okay.
0: How old are you?
1: 49.
0: How many kids you got?
1: Zero.
0: Okay. Are you single?
1: I'm married.
0: Okay. And what's your household income?
1: I would guess $45,000 a year.
0: What do y'all do for a living?
1: My wife is in clerical, and I work in a grocery store as a courtesy clerk.
0: Okay. It doesn't sound like you guys are peaking out on your careers.
1: Correct.
0: Yeah.
1: I'm not. My wife is okay.
2: With hers, you mean?
1: Yes.
2: Okay. But $45,000 in Southern California.
0: For two people working 40 hours, that's not, you're not working 40
1: yeah, hours. Yeah.

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1: Yeah, I have a long history.
2: Okay, and so that's also playing into the medical bills, right?
1: Right.
2: Okay, all right. Now that makes more sense. Okay, little more mercy then. All right, and so here's the thing. There's a connecting line here between these things. Let me kind of walk through it. So the emotional healing produces a version of Philip that allows him to work more and earn more, which allows him to have more money to budget. And so the actual cause of some of the things you called about goes all the way back to you completing your healing journey. Is that logical to you?
1: Yes.
2: Yeah. And so, in other words, the stronger version of Philip we have that's got the scars of the past healed enough to function.
3: Yeah.
2: At full capacity. And then that version of Philip works 60 hours, two jobs, three jobs. And that version of Philip brings home a lot more money than $45,000 in Los Angeles.
3: Yeah.
2: Okay.
3: And that
2: changes the whole budget transaction.
3: It does. But I also have Dr. John Deloney in my head, Philip, where he is, he leans into, you have to have action as well. I'm all about you healing from, you know, what it is, but there's been a pattern, it sounds like, most of your adult life where haven't gone beyond what you're doing now. And I think it's a both ands. Yes.
2: Yeah,
3: I
2: agree.
3: But you have to.
2: Action in the healing
3: yes,
2: step.
3: And the action of getting up at 6 a.m., going to a job, getting dressed, getting out the door, being somewhere with an accountability of being on time, working hard and exhausting yourself till 5 p.m., 6 p.m. for dinner, and you leave and go home. There's a confidence and a rhythm.
2: That'll double your income.
3: That is good for you, Philip, paired with being able to, you know, unpack what you need to unpack and understand yourself and not have high levels of anxiety, all of that. But I think it's a both and. So if I were you, I think it's part of your healing journey to go and be productive, because I think that's going to give you some confidence. And when you get paychecks in that are double what it is now, and you can sustain sustain you and your wife, and you're not behind, and you're not so stressed and bogged down and feeling like, oh my gosh, I don't know how we're going to make the next paycheck. Some of that confidence of, hey, look, we're literally bringing in tangible money, double what we were. And that, not that money brings you confidence, but you know what I'm saying? Like it will give you a sense of pride and dignity.
2: Yeah.
3: That I think is really good for you, Philip.
2: Adds swagger to your walk.
3: Versus sleeping. I mean, versus being home till 11, working a half day, or you know what I mean? Like,
2: yeah.
3: I think there's a level of that busyness and productivity that's going to be really good for you, Philip.
2: Exactly.
3: And you have to stay current on your bills. There's not going
2: to
3: be much of a choice, or you guys are going to get behind and live off credit cards for the rest of your life, and that's going to cause more stress and anxiety. So
2: what I would do that'll help push you into that is to go back all the way to the beginning of the call and answer your actual question was, okay, I'm struggling with budgeting and I'm struggling with debt, staying away from debt. And so the way you fix both of those things is the same way we're talking about this other issue, with great intentionality and action. So the intentionality is, I'm going to ask you to pretend that someone is paying you $100,000 a year to manage this couple's budget in Los Angeles. And this couple's budget has a husband named Philip. And if you were paid to do that, you could do it.
3: Yeah,
2: and you could sit down. I talk to you. You're an intelligent guy. You can sit down and do a budget. And we'll hook you up with Every Dollar, the budgeting app. And you and your wife sit down and you say, all right, we're going to tell every dollar before it gets here what to do. And then we're going to stick to that. That's intentionality. Then when you're doing that, And you know, there's a problem, then you've got to say, well, the reason we're doing all of this is to get out of debt and stay out of debt, so we're not going to use debt to fix our problems anymore, or our impulses, or our whatever. But the reason debt is popping up is you don't have a good, solid, detailed plan. Because if you got a good, solid, detailed plan, it's going to point out that you need more income.
3: And
2: you're going to go get the income.
3: Well, and I would assume your rent and Los Angeles has got to be most of your paycheck. I mean, if you're bringing home four grand a month,

0: not even.
1: Yeah. I mean, yeah, I mean, two grand a month. I mean, I don't know. I think that there's, when you start to look at the math and see, you guys would probably be, I mean, you're probably already cutting back, but I would cut up the credit cards, not make it an option. And that will force the math to show you that the income really is the major problem here.
0: Exactly. Exactly. So two sides to the equation, folks, the income side and the outgo side. You want to win, you got to beat both of them. Yeah, but increasing your income, constantly thinking about long-term and short-term. What can I do to get the income up? And what can I do long-term and short-term to get the outgo down? Sell a stupid car? Sell the boat? I don't know. What is it? What's in your way? What's keeping you from winning? When I'm done talking to you, you're still going to be okay, and I'm still going to be okay. But what's keeping you from winning?
2: You will not drift from the truth if the cross remains your focus. It will reduce your pride to zilch, to nothing. And it will lift up the person of the Savior, and your whole way of life will be transformed.
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6: This program is designed to provide accurate and authoritative information with regard to the subject matter covered. This information is given with the understanding that neither the host nor the station is engaged in rendering legal, accounting, or other professional advice. Since the details of your situation are fact-dependent, you should additionally seek the services of a competent professional.
0: So just like we told the last guy, 100% of people who win at anything do it with intentionality. They do it on purpose. No one accidentally is married for 45 years. Sharon and I are getting ready to hit 44. It's not accidental. No one accidentally raises great kids. It's a lot of work and a lot of intentionality. No one accidentally stays in shape. Donuts accidentally happen. Not staying in shape. Okay? And so, you got to do everything intentionally. And when you're doing intentionally with money, it means you're working some kind of a system, some kind of a plan to build wealth. Ours has been proven because we get you out of debt so that you don't have any payments. 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And the best way to do that is with the budgeting app, where you lay it all out. 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Jack's in Tampa. Hi, Jack. How are you?
7: I'm all right. How are you?
0: Better than I deserve. What's up?
7: So I've got a couple of questions. I am fresh out of school. I just graduated from the University of Tennessee last year.
0: Go Vols.
1: Go Vols.
7: Living in,
1: well yeah. done.
7: Go Vols.
0: Yeah, what's your degree in?
7: I got a degree in supply chain management.
0: Whoa, good for you. Killer. You landed the first big job?
7: I did. Well, it's actually a construction job, so not exactly what I studied, but so.
0: What are you making?
7: I got a pretty solid job. I'm making 80 grand a year.
0: Straight out of school. That's sweet. Good for you.
7: Yes, sir. Thank you. So I guess the main question I have is my girlfriend is still in school and she does not have an income right now. She's in school to get her DPT, so Doctorate of Physical Therapy. And then at which point she will be in debt at around 70, she'll be around 70 grand in debt after getting out of school. Mm-hmm. I currently am saving for a ring. I don't have any debts at the moment.
0: Good.
7: I just don't have a ton in my savings, and I'm worried that once that 70 grand hits, I mean, assuming things go well with my girlfriend, which I fully do plan on, I plan on getting engaged and all that stuff. But I'm just kind of looking at that, and it's a little nerve-wracking to have that kind of
0: good
7: over my head.
0: Well, you're a supply chain guy. You're looking down the field, down the line, and seeing what's coming. Way to go, man.
7: Yes, sir.
0: Like you were trained to do. Congratulations.
1: So are you worried that you won't be able to make the payment?
0: Or clear it up?
7: I'm just not. I'm worried that I won't be able to clear it up.
0: It's, when does she graduate?
7: I think she'll graduate in about a year, mm-hmm. but she won't start having a job until, I think she said, October.
0: Why?
7: Not of next year. I think it just takes a little bit of time. They've got to pass a couple certifications outside of school.
1: Through the summer, she'll do that. Okay.
0: So she's got to pass her board.
1: And then when she gets a job in October of next year, what will she be making? What's starting salary for her?
0: 60 to 80.
7: It's looking like around 80 to 90K.
1: Okay.
7: Yeah.
1: Well, why don't you just live off your, assuming you guys get married in that time period, why don't you guys, live off your income, which will probably be up a little bit more of 80, and then throw her income at her dad, and you guys are out in a year.
7: Okay. But I'm just looking at my savings. I've currently got around $3,000 in a high yield savings account, like $2,000 in a,
0: But you've been working a whole month.
7: Okay.
1: And she's going to have an income, Jack. She'll have an income.
7: Right.
0: If you save like a crazy man between now and the time you get married, when would you think you get married? Before October of next year?
7: No, definitely not.
0: Okay. Oh.
7: Probably in the next 2 to 3 years. Hopefully.
0: Why?
1: He's like, whoa.
7: I'm saving for rings. It's a lot coming down the pike. And I'm sort of, she doesn't live with me, but we do hang out a lot. I live with my brother, but we kind of, I pay for pretty much everything, which I'm comfortable doing. And
0: you don't need to be paying for anything of hers until you're married. And you need to be piling up cash. Buy a ring in cash, have an emergency fund in cash, and then pile up cash if you're engaged to where I think by the time you get married, and you probably need to get married sooner than you're thinking, but by the time you get married, you'll probably have enough to pay it off or almost pay it off, and then the two of you will be making $200,000 between the two of you by then. My gosh, man, you'll be able to knock it out in no time.
7: Okay. Well, that makes me feel a little bit better.
1: But listen, too, this is not your responsibility to pay on her debt until you are married.
0: Pay a dime of it.
1: Yeah, so if you did your way and you guys got married in 3 years, though, then you shouldn't be stressed about it because
0: her problem.
1: Yeah, that's her problem, not yours at that point.
0: Yeah.
7: Mm-hmm.
0: Yeah. But if you're getting married, she passes her boards, she gets a job in October, you get married in October, you might not have 70 by then stored up, but you might. You really might. That's 18 months from now. You're making 80, 90K, and you don't have any expenses. So what the flip are you going to do with all that money?
1: It's 70,000.
0: I know.
1: He's making
0: 18 months.
1: Yeah. So, I mean, he's going to probably save for the wedding, save for a ring. Yeah, there's some stuff. But all that to say, you guys together, once you are married, yes, you'll be fine. I appreciate the caution and a little bit of that unease because if I am Jack and I'm like, okay, I'm debt-free, I'm now going above my net worth and saving, and then I'm going to have this massive debt entering my life once I get married. That can feel weighty for sure, but that's just so emotional. It's not logical. When you look at both of the numbers of what you guys are making, you'll be fine.
0: And, I'm bragging on you, Jack, about getting your degree in supply chain. Your decision-making paradigm that you're taught, your method of thinking that you're taught in order to get that degree can work against you as you're planning this marriage, and you'll get paralysis of the analysis and go, we'll get married in 8 years. No, you need to old man to young man, get married.
1: If she's the one, yes.
0: Yeah, if you're going to get engaged, we don't need 73-month engagements. Good Lord. All because you overanalyze stuff. So don't analyze it. Get done. Get it done, man. And, you're going to be okay. Both of you got great careers. Both of you, neither one of you did stupid degrees in left-handed puppetry or something. You both got the ability to step out of school into $80,000. Nope. I mean, not many degrees do that. So
1: pretty strong.
0: You guys are going to be fine. And don't use your training and overanalyze getting married. Just do it. Jeff is in Raleigh. Hey, Jeff, what's up?
8: Hey, guys. Thanks so much for taking my call. Long-time listener.
0: Thanks.
8: First-time caller.
0: Mm-hmm.
8: So I have essentially completed baby steps 1, 2, and 3.
0: Good.
8: I got rid of the stupid truck, $60,000 truck, $1,200 a month payment. That's gone and out the window.
0: How painful was that?
8: I am married. Oh, it still hurts.
0: What kind of truck was it?
8: But a 3500 Silverado. I pulled
0: Sweet.
8: A trailer all over the country, so
0: that was hard to sell. That's a great truck. Good for you. You manned up, did the right thing. You're acting like a grown-up. Way to go.
8: If I could have built one, I'd have built that one. So it sucked, but it was the right thing to do.
0: Yep.
8: According to you, and it seems to be.
0: It is true. The right thing to do, but I hate it. I'm with you. I hate it.
1: How can we help, Jeff?
8: So I'm 29. I'm married. I have two kids. We have essentially eliminated our debt to this point outside of our home. And a HELOC that we took out on the home to help eliminate that debt. We had almost $80,000 in credit card debt that the HELOC paid off, which took, you know, the interest down to 6% with the HELOC over 20 years versus, you know, $3,000 a month in credit card bills that we were paying.
0: Well, you're not in baby step three then. You didn't eliminate the debt. You moved it.
8: So that was kind of my question is, should my next step be
0: pay off the HELOC? Yes.
8: Okay.
0: Yes. You didn't get out of debt yet. You just moved your debt and you can't hide from it. It's still there. So you need to draw back and punch that thing in the nose and finish it up.

0: There are some people in life that make you laugh a little louder.
1: 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We ain't got time.
0: Smile a little bigger and live a little better. You can find them gathered at the table sharing wisdom.
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7: Today's question comes from Lewis in Connecticut. How should interest from high yield savings accounts be handled? I've so far ignored the accumulating interest because of baby steps 6 and 7 still feel very surreal. Should I be entering the interest as income on the Every Dollar app to include it into paying more on the house, giving, and investing, or should I leave it in savings and let it continue to grow? It's funny. We actually have our interest as income on the Every Dollar app. On our high yield savings, just to be like, hey, we're making this.
6: You don't have a mortgage.
7: It's available. No, but I'm just saying, in general, if you have a lot of money in savings, that high yield, it's wild what it can produce year after year. So it is a real thing that.
6: But if you're on baby step 6, you should not have a lot of money in savings.
7: It should be going.
6: You should have your emergency fund.
7: I know, but I just
6: and
7: felt
6: the
7: very
6: amount of high yield savings that is producing should be minimal. And so what that tells me is you got a whole big chunk of money sitting in high-yield savings. You should have thrown at the mortgage. That's what I think is going on, Lewis.
7: Otherwise, they could be saving for something else.
6: Yeah, I mean, 3% on $30,000 is $900 a year. That's not enough to ask this question over, okay? You would throw that.
7: Yeah,
6: you would throw that. You just pick
7: there.
6: That up and throw it at the mortgage. It's a no-brainer. But you got a bunch of money in there. You've been saving money over there, and you've not applied your. You got all this high yield savings instead of putting on your mortgage. You need to take your dadgum mortgage and get rid of it.
7: Unless they are saving for something specific that they're going to use that money for.
6: Again, it shouldn't be $200,000 worth of something.
7: No.
6: I mean, it should be the amount you should have. I mean, you're saving for Christmas or saving for replacing a car or something like that, a vacation.
7: Okay, fair. Okay, yes.
6: Shouldn't be that much money.
7: I know. But when he said that, I was like, oh, my gosh.
6: That's what you do. Yeah. But you have a lot in high-yield savings because you all are doing other things with that.
7: Yes.
6: And you don't have a mortgage.
7: Yeah.
6: Yeah, so do I. But, yeah, but in that case, you would just take that interest and do exactly what you said and add it to income.
7: Sure.
6: Andrew's in Little Rock. Hi, Andrew. How are you?
8: I'm doing well. How are you?
6: Better than I deserve. What's up?
8: Yes, thank you so much for taking my call. I'm a long-time listener, and we are very sick and tired of being sick and tired, and we are trying to figure out how to best go about, you know, getting out of debt. We currently have two junk cars that we are driving.
6: Good.
8: They both have a lot of issues, however. And we're trying to figure out if we should fix them or if we should buy another one or in what would be a fair, safe amount to put towards them.
7: How much are the repairs costing you guys?
8: Well, right now they are asking me about $3,000 to fix the suspension and AC problems we're having and batteries.
6: What's the car worth?
8: It's worth $3,000.
6: Well, no, you don't spend $3,000 on a $3,000 car. That's a net zero. So you don't fix the suspension, and the suspension is the big number there. All you want to do is fix the AC, and you got to put a battery in it, right?
8: Yeah.
6: Yeah, don't fix suspension on a $3,000 car. It's gone.
8: Okay.
6: I mean, if the suspension has completely gone out to where the car is sitting on its belly on the road, which didn't happen, this is just a mechanic that looked and said, oh, your suspension's loose. Yeah, well, so what? Guess what? It's a trashy car. Of course the suspension's loose. It's worn out.
8: Mm-hmm.
6: That, as long as the car will it drive?
8: It does drive.
6: Good. It's loosey-goosey, right?
8: Yeah. I mean, it runs fine for the most part. It does make a lot of squeaky sound.
6: Yeah, here's what...
8: We just come to talk about safety.
6: Yeah, I was driving a car that's probably worth $400 after I went broke. The main cut of it was Bondo, okay? And it had 418,000 actual miles on it. It was an absolute piece of crap. And I drove that car for what felt like 10 years, one three-month period. And during that 3 months, all I thought about was how bad I hate this car. And I spent all my waking hours working to put money together to move up a little bit in car and pay cash. And then move up a little bit of car and pay cash. And that's why today when someone gripes about Dave Ramsey bought a nice car, well, kiss my butt. I know what it feels like to have been there, and I'm not going to drive that anymore. I don't have to. I worked my way out of that hole. So what I want you to do is get really, really mad about being here, and don't call me back in 4 years and say, I listen to you all the time. I'm driving junk cars. You need to go get out of that junk car by getting this mess cleaned up in your finances and work your butt off. Get mad about driving something that,
7: and realistically,
6: you know,
7: Andrew,
6: squeaks.
7: It may only last you guys another 4 to 5 months.
6: Yeah, and then
7: save on the side. Yes,
6: throw it away and buy another $3,000 car, but don't spend $3,000 on a $3,000 car.
7: Yeah,
6: yeah, those are throwaway cars. And let me tell you guys, if you're at that level, okay, this car that I'm talking about was loaned to me. It wasn't even my car, which is even worse. And like the cops are following me around because they're like, what are you doing driving this car in this end of town? You know, and it's like, are you here to rob something? You know, and so
7: I was being profiled based on
6: my car.
7: Bondo, right? So you don't
6: know what Bondo is?
7: I don't think so.
6: Bondo is the filler you put in when you have a car wreck. Used to. They don't do it anymore.
7: Okay. It's showing on hardwoods.
6: Well, yeah, it's a filler. Okay, if you had a dent, you would fill the dent up.
7: I got the joke now.
6: Yeah, okay. So the predominant color was dent.
7: Was
6: dent filler. Okay.
7: That makes sense. Right. I always pictured like a red door and a... Yeah. Oh, thank you, Google Image.
6: Yeah, there we go.
7: Well done. Yeah. All right.
6: Yeah, you sand that stuff in.
7: Oh,
6: yeah.
7: I see. Yeah.
6: You fill it in and then you paint over it.
7: Okay,
6: yeah, there you go. Okay. So, lesson learned. All right. So here's the thing, though. Guys, if you are in that market for a short period of time, it should be for a short period of time because you're so pissed off that you're willing to do anything to never drive like that again. I'm going to drive like no one else so that I never have to drive like no one else again. I'm going to pay a price to get out of this mess. And part of it is I'm going to drive a car that we have to give it a name because it's pitiful. Old Blue, Big Bessie, whatever it is, right? And you have to have a little yacht horn going. Burr. So go... If you want to buy one of those, here's where you get them. Garage sales. This is a $1,000, $2,000 car.
7: Facebook Marketplace.
6: And this Facebook Marketplace, too. This is a dog ugly car. No car dealer would even put this on their lot. It's ancient, but it has not many miles and has a lot of life left in it, but you couldn't tell it cosmetically. That's what you're looking for when you're buying a $2,000 or $3,000, $4,000 car. It's zero sex appeal, and you will get no dates if you're single based on your car. This is what you're looking for a short period of time. And you go bananas on that because a car is the thing that kills your finances. And I love cars. I've got nice cars now, but they kill your finances. And if this is going on year after year after year after year, I'm not saying drive that kind of car for 3 years.
7: Mm-mm.
6: I'm saying do it for 3 months, 5 months. 8 months, whatever, and we're just going absolutely crazy. Be sure you take pictures of it, and you can put them, you know, you can later on, you can show them to your grandchildren when you have, or your great grandchildren, and say, back in '26, we drove this car, and that's why you ain't poor no more, kid. You can do the grandpa thing, right?
7: Mm-hmm.
6: You know, we changed our family tree back in '26. You know, and because that's the stuff you're doing right now, Andrew. I'm proud of you. Now, but you're going to have to suck it up and knock it in the face. You got to get after it. You got to get pissed off. I'm not living like this. I've never been poor. I've only been broke. Poor is a state of mind. Broke is I'm passing through.
0: There are some people in life that make you laugh a little louder.
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5: This program is designed to provide accurate and authoritative information with regard to the subject matter covered. This information is given with the understanding that neither the host nor the station is engaged in rendering legal, accounting, or other professional advice. Since the details of your situation are fact-dependent, you should additionally seek the services of a competent professional.
6: Justin's in Chicago. Hey, Justin, what's up in your world?
9: Hi, Dave. How are you guys?
6: Better than we deserve. How can we help?
9: Okay, I think this is like a really good question for you and your daughter. How should you set up pay in a family business? That is my basic question.
7: Like market value? You pay?
9: No, like I can like go into it. So I make $120,000 a year working for my dad, mm-hmm. and I'm asked for a raise, and he just acts like I'm capped out. And there's like no other way to advance in a family business. And I'm wondering if you should be working towards shares or.
7: Wait, you feel that way or that was told to you?
9: I feel that way. Like I haven't had a raise in 10 years and my dad says I'm capped out. Like that's as much as we can pay you for your job.
6: Okay. So the answer to your question overall is what Rachel said. And that is that what you should be paid in a family business is what the job pays. And okay. So if the job you're in is capped out, that's fine. But if you weren't there and your dad had to hire someone else to do that job, what would he have to pay in the market?
9: Probably now about $120,000.
6: And what do you make?
9: About $120,000.
6: Okay. Then why would you make more than he would have to pay to replace you?
9: Well, that's kind of my question. That like it's a generational family business, and that's not how my grandpa did it. He paid his kids way more so they could save and buy more locations. It's a very large business.
6: Yeah.
9: So I'm just wondering.
6: So what I would do in that case is not to pay you more for your job, but I would give you some percentage of profits as a family member, and treat you like an owner. Okay. Whether you got percentage actual ownership or whether you got paid as an owner. So what you should do in this situation or in this thing is to say, all right, let me ask you this. If you went and got a job doing what you do somewhere else, what could you get paid?
9: For the industry, it's gotten a little bigger. About, after a couple of years, probably about what I'm at right now, about 120, but I've been working for my dad 20 years.
6: Doesn't matter how long you've been working there. What matters is what the job is worth. And I think we clearly have established in this conversation, this job's worth what you're being paid. You're not being underpaid.
9: Correct.
6: Okay. And you're not being overpaid. Now, so then we separate the being paid for the job with being an owner. So you've got employee and you've got owner. And you can wear both hats. But just don't confuse them and convolute them. And so if your dad wanted to be like your granddad and move some dollars your way out as an ownership position, even if it wasn't an actual stock, but instead I'm going to give you some percentage like grandpa used to.
7: What is the profit of the company each year, net profit?
9: Net profit about 8 to 10 million.
7: Okay. Do you have other siblings in the business?
9: I do not, but I have cousins in the business. So that's where my dad has 5 business partners.
7: And are the cousins paid just for their jobs as well? Or are they
9: paid just for their jobs, but they're paid just as much as me. Like it doesn't make any sense how they set up the pay structure.
7: Okay.
9: That's kind of, so I guess my, Dave's right. Like I can't separate the job. I know I'm not overpaid or underpaid. I know I'm getting what I get for my job. But my question more is like, my dad had told me at one point, you know, give me $100,000 and I'll sell you my shares of this. And I had the money to do it. then he reneged on that, and then he took that.
6: That's because, a different discussion.
9: Wait till I'm dead, or I just don't know how most families do it.
6: Most families do it, but they don't renege.
9: But should their dad be willing to sell the share? Should it be something gifted? I mean, for that ownership? Either one's okay.
6: There's not an ethical construct on that. Lots of the small business owners we work with sell their shares to the next generation. That's not unusual at all. Some of them allow them to participate in profits to buy out the percentages over time quickly. Some of them gift them and just gift them. And so it's not a thing. So, but there's not a, your dad's not. Now, the only thing he's done that I've heard so far in this whole conversation that's wrong is reneging.
9: Yeah.
6: And so when was that?
9: That was maybe about 2 years ago. And his reasoning was he wouldn't be able to be the president of the corporation because he'd have less shares than some of his brothers and some attorney advice. I don't know. So.
6: So would you be some of his shares or all of his shares when that was the deal?
9: No, just a small port, like $100,000 for like maybe like a 1% stake of his shares just for me, like just to give your kid to have some, he just doesn't want to give me something, which I understand, he wants
6: to. So how many brothers are in the deal?
9: He has three brothers and two cousins in the deal, so.
6: Okay.
9: Six people.
7: That's a lot.
6: And you've got cousins in the deal also.
9: Yeah, and we're all kind of trying to figure out how to get a raise. Like my grandpa set it up more simply because he was one person and put a cap on all of his stores to get a rent check and then gave like a 10% profit sharing. So my dad was making way more than the job entailed. And then my great-grandpa actually just sold the business to his sons and allowed them to pay him with the profits over the years from the business. So there's a bunch of different ways, and I don't...
6: Well, here's what I think should happen for the good of the business. And all the people that we're talking about, brothers and cousins and everything else, you guys do not, your dad and his generation does not have a plan.
9: Correct.
6: And that is going to kill y'all.
7: That's the issue.
6: It's going to run off all the family members that are talented because they're going to go do something else with their life. And it's also, they're holding on so tightly. Oh, God, I won't be the president. And there's no succession planning. There's no generational agreement on what we're going to do. There may not even be good partnership agreements between him and his brothers. I don't know.
9: Right. Yeah.
6: But if they want to save this business generationally, they need to sit down starting next week and put together a partnership agreement that they all agree to, and then B, it needs to include a succession plan of what to do with you and your generation. And how to make the transition in ownership and how to make the transitions in profits. So an example would be, with what you've told me about this, that would be healthy from a mental health and a relational health standpoint. I don't know if your bunch can pull it off, but a good thing would be that you guys sit down and the brothers come up with an operating agreement that says your dad is the president until such time, regardless of his ownership position. And that allows him then to begin to transfer some of the ownership position without losing the presidency.
7: Because eventually he won't have it.
6: Yeah. Yeah. And because he can't, if he can't do good succession planning, because he has to hold on to the moment, because they're at such conflict, then you guys are going to die. The business is not going to make it. You guys are going to fight with each other, and the enemy is within. The enemy is in the building. It's no longer competition. It's no longer trying to serve the marketplace. You guys are all just scrambling for all the crumbs inside the building. That is not healthy. It's going to blow up relationships, and it's going to end the business. We see it all the time. We coach family businesses that do stupid butt stuff like this all the time. And so you guys have got to, your dad has to sit down if he wants to save it. And if he wants to save the relationship with his kids and his brothers, they need to sit down and develop an operating agreement for today that includes him continuing to be president, in my opinion, based on what you told me, for X period of time, and begin to transfer shares into the other generation, and that generation also has an operating agreement as to how these things run after succession. It could be that you split the business up, and each of you take your store and go on your way like your grandpa used to do. And that might be the healthiest thing of all. But you guys not having a plan... And, and then reneging on stuff to stay president is a good way to screw up the whole thing.
7: And staying so consistent for 10 years of your income and not moving one inch is deflating, right? So he either was overpaid 10 years ago.
10: Yeah.
7: And it is what it is. But yeah. There's no movement in that. There's no, I don't know, there's not, and not that you have to move up outside of market value. I'm not saying that. But to not have a raise for 10 years.
10: Well, that something was wrong there.
7: Yeah.
10: They either started too high or something's weird about this position or something.
7: Yeah.
10: But again, that can be solved
7: for sure
10: by just saying we're going to leave that income there because it's market value, but we're going to add some percentages of ownership over here and let you share in the profits, and all of a sudden he gets a raise.
7: Yep.
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5: This program is designed to provide accurate and authoritative information with regard to the subject matter covered. This information is given with the understanding that neither the host nor the station is engaged in rendering legal, accounting, or other professional advice. Since the details of your situation are fact-dependent, you should additionally seek the services of a competent professional.

0: Welcome back to the Ramsey Show in the Fairwinds Credit Union studio. Rachel Cruz is my co-host today. We're going to take an hour and do something that we haven't done in a long time. We're going to do a theme hour, and we're going to talk about real estate. And to do that, I brought in one of my good friends for many, many years, one of the top real estate minds and real estate coaches in America, Brian Buffini. Flew in from his home in California to hang out with us. We've been hanging out for a couple days, having all kinds of discussions. We get to do all kinds of fun stuff together. But we thought, hey, we better get him here on the air while he's here, and we better mine this mind. He knows more about this real estate stuff than anybody moving around out there, and have a really good discussion. Welcome, my friend.
1: It is always a pleasure, and we've had a great week, and I'm looking forward to today.
0: Now, if you've been listening to the show for a while, you've heard Brian on here a couple of different times. We were promoting his book, The Immigrant Advantage, and which is a bestseller years ago when that came out. What, 3 years ago?
1: Maybe five. We're getting
0: maybe
1: old,
0: five.
1: Dave.
0: Yeah,
1: we're
0: time gets away fast. Yep. Okay.
2: And it's not going to be Southern accents this hour either.
1: No,
2: so
1: no.
2: I love listening
0: it's
2: to you.
0: It's a Southern Ireland.
2: That's it. Just like the Irish accent.
1: That's it. You know, we're big into real estate in Ireland. You know what I mean? The potato famine and all that good stuff.
0: All right, let's get to this. The real estate market is a problem. Mm-hmm. The we've talked about it a lot here on the air, that the shortage of inventory and the weird blip on the radar called COVID drove prices up unbelievably, and they've slowed down considerably. But still, we've seen a phenomenon that we've never seen before, in that that we're currently at the oldest median age for a first-time home buyer, right?
1: Yep. 40 years of age. So median, half above and half below. You know, how old were you when you bought your first house?
0: 22.
1: Yeah. We drove by one of your original houses.
0: That was a flipper I was doing. Last night, we're going to dinner, we drove by one of those rehabs.
2: Yeah, right? That's good. That's good.
1: I was 23.
2: Yeah. So, Brian, this is the pain point. I feel like we hear so much. I mean, housing and buying a home is a financial goal for majority of people, as it should be. Yeah. But it's just they're feeling this tension at this point, and it starts to feel hopeless, right? And we were talking about social media.
0: It feels out of reach.
2: Yeah, we were talking about social media earlier. But I get in that algorithm, and you just see people. And it's some complaining, which I'm like, listen, I get it. It is hard. But then also it starts to feel as people start throwing facts and figures, which is why I love that you're on, because you can maybe combat some of that or affirm some of it. Yeah. But it just feels like today more than ever, than any time in the home buying process, it's harder with just the price of homes, income, and all of that. What would you say to someone that just...
1: Well, yes, the answer is correct. But if you've talked to, you know, people from the 60s and they bought a house for $8,000, they thought their arms and legs were going to fall off and they ate spaghetti for 3 years. You know, everybody feels that way.
2: Yeah.
1: Everybody also does, you see that property over there? I could have bought in 1979 for $8 and a packet of peanuts, and now it's worth $20 million, but I didn't buy it. So, you know, that's never going to change in real estate. What we have is what I call an anaconda's meal.
2: Okay.
1: You know the anaconda?
2: Yeah.
1: It eats like a sheep.
2: Only from the Jennifer Lopez movie.
1: It takes 8 months to digest it, and that's kind of where we are with real estate right now. So that COVID, free money, you know, 2% loans. Everything jumped up. COVID, people were living in small houses. Remember there was the tiny house movement? Remember that, Dave? Mm-hmm. Well, when we were all living together for 10 months locked up, nobody wanted a tiny house. It's like, I don't want to see you. I want an office. I want a school.
2: Yeah.
1: I want a gym. So now people got bigger houses, lower interest rates, and you had this massive jump in the market. When the Fed adjusted the rates, because they overcooked it, it was the fastest rise in rates in 120 years since the Federal Reserve existed. They intentionally stalled the market like stalling an airplane. So they intentionally put the brakes on, and the brakes have kind of been on ever since.
0: Mm. Yeah. So to backtrack a little bit, 10 years ago, the median age of a first-time home buyer was what?
1: 30 years old.
0: And so in 10 years, it went from 30 to 40.
1: Yeah.
0: And this is the highest median age since we've kept records.
1: Since we kept records, go back to 1908. The most in a decade was 2 years. It changed. That was the Great Depression.
0: Mm-hmm.
1: And then the next great change was during the war. And then we had the baby boomers and, you know, America exploded in the housing after that.
2: Yes.
1: And so it is a shock. Mm-hmm. It is a shock to the system. And what I do here.
2: So people don't feel crazy. If people are feeling this, they're not crazy.
1: No.
2: It is. There's a reality to it.
1: But they're losing hope, and that's the dangerous thing. You can't lose hope.
2: That's right.
1: You've got to dig in.
0: We're not going to get in the loss of hope business or the sanctioning of a victim, but there's also the reality of the numbers.
1: Yeah.
0: And so based on that reality, then you've got a solution. We have to come up with a solution.
1: Sure.
0: We'll work on that throughout this time we've got together. Yeah. I want to do that. Rates are pretty much just stayed the same.
1: Yeah.
0: For, what, 3 years?
1: Yeah. I mean, look, we were heading on a nice path, and I thought we'd be at between 5.8 to 6.2 this year.
0: Mm-hmm.
1: And then we got Iran, you got oil, you got all that stuff, which is another blip in the screen. But I think what's going to happen is it's we might even have a slight rate hike before the end of the year. Eventually, rates are going to settle around 6. Mm-hmm. 6% is a healthy interest rate.
0: Not a bad thing.
1: You know, yeah, we remember.
0: I got the business, it was higher.
2: I was going to say, well, then that's perspective too, right? Because you have, you know, my age group that we don't remember the Carter years, right? Or the, you know what I mean? Like when they all were selling houses.
1: 1989, I was in a real estate office and we had a 10% party. We were stirring the porridge. We were dancing it up. Pizza was in. The music was playing because the rates had come down to 10%.
2: Yep.
1: So, yeah, historically, the rates were ridiculously low. I mean, 2% and 3% mortgages are artificially governmentally created. So for a government to loan a bank money at 0% is not sustainable,
2: mm-hmm.
1: especially when the government's paying 5% to the people who loaned it the money.
2: Yes.
1: So it's artificial.
2: And I saw this on one of these slides that you gave us. Single women.

0: what I see.
1: Okay.
0: And so they're like, I don't
2: so
0: feel
2: this
0: like...
2: is a 25 to 35-year-old man.
0: Yep, 25, 30. Well, we know that exact demographic because online gambling has gone from $5 billion a year to $150 billion a year in 3 years.
2: Mm. Thank you, DraftKings.
0: Thank you, DraftKings. And
2: you want to know why men aren't buying houses?
0: Yeah.
2: DraftKings.
0: Yeah. And remember, you couldn't have a sports team in Vegas, and you couldn't have an advertiser, and now because they all own a piece of the action,

0: And you look.
1: What happens is when you have a lack of hope, as soon as I get desperate, I get stupid.
0: Yeah.
1: And you're not swinging, you're not swinging to hit singles and doubles. You're swinging for the fence, and every time you swing for the fence, you strike out. Mm. And that's what brought the crypto bros up too.
2: Yep.
1: They're looking for a dadgum easy money.
3: Mm-hmm.
1: And
3: well, the ladies are saving and making wise decisions.
1: Well, the women are just there. They're just going. We're just going to put some money away.
2: Yeah.
3: Yeah.
2: The house is a bigger deal.
1: Wow.
3: Well, I can't wait to keep talking about this because there is a plan and
2: there
3: a great way for people to be homeowners.
2: For sure.
3: And so, yeah, and you're part of that.
2: I wouldn't be here without it.
3: It's great.
1: Brian Buffini is with us. We're talking real estate this hour, what you guys all want to talk about, and we're going to help you with it. We're also going to talk about the realities of what you're doing out there.

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1: Positive, uplifting, inspirational.
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1: This program is designed to provide accurate and authoritative information with regard to the subject matter covered. This information is given with the understanding that neither the host nor the station is engaged in rendering legal, accounting, or other professional advice. Since the details of your situation are fact-dependent, you should additionally seek the services of a competent professional.
2: We're talking real estate with Brian Buffini, one of the leading experts in real estate, one of America's greatest real estate coaches. 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So he's really got his finger on the pulse of what's going on in the real estate world. He and I have been talking offline about this because we've been friends for years. And one of the conclusions I've come to, Brian, is that there's not a that the people who are feeling hopeless and are just screaming and throwing a fit on social media and yelling at boomers, you bought your house for a basket of strawberries thing, are really too simplistic at how they're looking at this.
3: Yeah.
2: Because instead of looking for a solution, they're just laying on the floor foaming at the mouth and having a fit. Mm-hmm. Because there's a lot of different problems. Let's go back to one thing, and then I want to take this down a couple of ways. One thing you were talking about was the number of houses sold this year.
3: Yeah. 4 million it'll be this year. It was like 4.1 last year.
2: Right.
3: And the last time we had
2: got about 1 million houses on the market listed.
3: On the market, yeah.
2: And that's been that way for about 4 years.
3: Yeah, almost four. And the last time we had that few homes sold was in 1995 when there were 80 million less people living in the country. So you have big population increase. All economic supply and demand. So you have 80 million more people, which is why prices are continuing to go up and will continue to go up. Mm-hmm. If you are watching YouTube, if you're watching the doom scrollers, market crash, this has fallen into the thing. It is not true. It is clickbait. It's unfortunate. That's how people make a living.
2: The prices are going up because there's a inventory shortage, supply and demand.
3: Supply and demand.
2: So. You've got 100 million more people chasing the same number of sales.
3: Yep.
2: And so we've got a supply problem. We continue to have a supply problem. And that is due to several things.
3: Mm-hmm.
2: So there's a bill sitting on the president's desk for him to sign. He just pushed it aside a few minutes ago as we're recording this or broadcasting this. So I don't know when you folks are going to be listening to this, but something else may have happened by then. But for right now, he pushed it to the side. So he's not signing it till he gets some other political favors on some other stuff he's working on. But that bill is called the Road Act, and it had good intention. You and I agree it's full of a bunch of pork and crap, but Congress can screw up Christmas. But the idea was that they're going to limit corporate hedge fund buyers and Chinese foreign nationals and so forth from buying thousands of single-family homes and starving that supply we're talking about.
3: Yeah. Allegedly.
2: They're going to limit. The idea of limiting it is a good idea.
3: It was your idea. It was. I proposed it to the Secretary
2: of
3: Housing.
2: And then I said it on the air, and I said, President Trump, if you're listening, and apparently he was, or somebody was, because they put the bill out like 60 days later.
3: Right.
2: In

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1: To limit the number of the Chinese buying 5,000 houses in Memphis, Tennessee.
2: Yep.
1: Or are BlackRock doing the same thing and taking them off the market? That's thing one. Thing two you've suggested, and I like this even more, is to get the market moving, just do away with capital gains tax completely on single-family personal residences.
2: Yeah.
1: Or on personal residence, period.
2: Sure, and they can do this in a periodic way. They can do it in a structured way. Right now, it's $500,000.
1: But that's a 25-year-old law, isn't it?
2: It's $500,000, and $500,000 was different 25 years ago than it is today. It was different 5 years ago. So if you moved that to $1 million, so if you went from $500,000 to $1 million, so that first million,
1: you would stimulate sales like crazy.
2: Here's what would happen: the baby boomers, who are sitting on $89 trillion worth of assets, the baby boomers are willing to go, okay, you know what I might do? You'd actually have a temporary dip in prices because they go, guess what? I'm going to make a mill on this. Maybe I'll take $50,000 off the house to sell it quick because I want to do it while the capital gains law has changed.
3: Mm-hmm.
2: They might take 50. They might take 70 off the price. They might take 100 off the price. You might have, this guy took 50. Now they have. So prices might take a little softening for a
1: while. And you put some
2: while.
1: Supply in the market.
2: A lot of supply in the market.
1: Because your median seller right now is in their 60s, right?
2: Median seller is 64 years of age.
3: Is it capital gains or is it rate to buy the next home that's stopping people? Or both? I just wonder what the motivation is.
2: Baby boomers are sitting on...
1: Their houses are paid for.
2: They're paid for. They got a bunch.
3: That's fair. Some
2: people say the greatest generation. They're borderline. I'm going to create some tension here for you. But they're borderline being called the greediest generation.
1: Well, we were. We're the 80s.
2: Yeah. Go, baby. Yeah. And get it. Greed
1: Gordon,
2: is good.
1: Gordon Gekko.
2: Grease the hair back.
1: Exactly.
2: So the baby boom generation was the first historical generation to buy real estate, not just for a primary residence. Mm. Baby boomers bought rental properties. Baby boomers bought vacation properties. Baby boomers bought and built 8-unit apartment buildings. So brilliant. They sacrificed. They made their money. And they've done well. They've been slow to hand it over.
3: Yeah.
1: So the two things we could do from a macro perspective. And usually you and I don't reach for Washington to do anything because they screw it up, and they have in this case too, but would be to limit corporate buying and to just do away with or raise the capital gains to $1 million.
2: Yep.
1: Capital, you can sell your home for up your personal residence for up to $1 million profit with no taxes at all. If you just did away with it, you could increase your inventory substantially, which would increase the flow of houses, and we get back up above a 4 million transaction rate, and you'd get the inventory going. And the third thing is, we got to have some federal help probably pouncing on people like these idiots in California that have still not issued building permits 2.5 years later on Palisades.
2: My people. I'm from the People's Republic of California. Look, more homes were built in Dallas-Fort Worth last year than in the state of California.
3: The entire state,
2: which is 40 million
1: because of regulations and building permit costs and all the fees and more. They got more fees than a French poodle. fee.
2: Very good. $167,000 the average fees for housing, just to break ground. So the fact of the matter is there are governmental things that can happen. There are some things they're trying to do. The one thing this current legislation does a lot of reducing requirements and restrictions and regulations on housing. They're reducing the federal regulations on housing. So that will help some things. They're going to expand, the developed property. So the delivered mobile home, right? So that's like you can build it to suit, which is a little more
1: manufactured.
2: Yeah. And they're a little more structured than they used to be. So there are some things that they're doing that will help some things.
1: Okay, let's switch gears then.
2: Yeah.
1: That's stuff that we can't control if we're 35.
2: Yeah.
1: But we can control if we're giving all of our money to crypto or DraftKings.
2: Yeah.
1: We can control if we go into debt to Ford Motor Company for a $90,000 pickup, and so we don't have any money to save for a house. We can control if we don't let Citibank, what's in your wallet, screw me over with Samuel L. Jackson telling me to do it. We can control if we get deeply in debt with student loans.
2: Yep.
1: These are controllables
2: that the
1: individual can do to put themselves in a position where they have disposable income to start moving towards buying.
2: Dave Ramsey has a lot of answers for the real estate business.

0: You know, if I want to, somebody says, if I really hated a real estate agent and I wanted to just really screw him up, I'd refer him a couple of kids who wanted to buy a house and tell them to buy a truck first. If I really hated that realtor, okay, here they go. And what happens is psychologically, their first major purchase is a car. Mm-hmm. And then they got a loan and now they feel they can buy a house. It's insanity, and you've just added 3 years.
1: You screwed up the whole thing.
0: You screwed up the deal. Student loans,
1: by the way, get married.
0: Yeah, there's a good one.
1: Cohabitating doesn't get you towards buying a house.
0: All the budgeting stuff you talk about is one-on-one. That's why I was a Dave Ramsey fan my whole real estate career, because I'd have my clients listen to your stuff so I could help them get a down payment to buy a house.
2: Yeah, opens up margin when you don't have debt. And then patience also.
1: I got one more to add to this when we come back, and then we're going to take some calls.
0: Great.

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1: 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We ain't got time.
0: Smile a little bigger and live a little better. 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
6: This program is designed to provide accurate and authoritative information with regard to the subject matter covered. This information is given with the understanding that neither the host nor the station is engaged in rendering legal, accounting, or other professional advice. Since the details of your situation are fact-dependent, you should additionally seek the services of a competent professional.
7: Talking with Brian Buffini, we're talking about real estate. The median age of the first-time home buyer has gone up from 30 years old to 40 years old in the last 10 years. We have a shortage of inventory. We talked about there's three things that the government can do. One is to lower regulations to get home building going again. Two is do away with capital gains. And three is limit corporate buying thousands of single-family homes and starving that inventory. As an individual, what can you do? Well, quit being desperate and swinging for the fence. And so stay off of DraftKings and crypto. Quit buying crap you can't afford and letting these companies screw you like Lexus, and you've got a car you can't afford for $1,250, and then you whine because you can't buy a house. It's your fault. You did that, okay? So you've got to stay out of the stupid. You got to get the stupid student loan paid off like it's some kind of pet in your house. You got to get that credit cards cut up and get Samuel L. Jackson out of your life. What's in your wallet? All of your money, apparently. But, yeah, so we got to fix all of that. And then the one last thing I wanted to bring up, and I want your input on this, because you and I are about the same age, and I've been hammered negatively on this subject because I was on Fox yesterday talking about it, as a matter of fact, and the anchor John on there is about our age, and he said, what'd you pay for your first house, Dave? And I went, $67,500. What'd you pay for yours? $88,000. What'd you do that on? $18,000 a year. Okay. Well, wages have not kept up with house prices because house prices shot up in the last 10 years due to inventory shortage and COVID garbage, right? And so wages have not kept up. That is real. However, the other thing we've never adjusted for in our psyche out there in the land of TikTok, where you're 27 years old living in your mother's basement bitching about this, is you've never adjusted your entitled viewpoint. Because let me tell you what was in that $67,000 house. No stove, no refrigerator, had to go buy them used, no washer and dryer, no dishwasher, no microwave, no disposal, roll-out vinyl floor on the kitchen,
8: come on,
7: and a Formica top, a chipped-up sink that had little chips in the ceramic,
8: yeah.
7: The carpet, you had to mow it because it was 7 inches tall. It was, remember Shag in the 1970s?
8: Baby. Shagadelic.
7: Yeah, Shagadelic,
9: one
7: baby.
9: One bathroom.
7: And it had 1.5 baths, and it was 1,200 square feet with one car garage.
8: Yeah.
7: So you can't compare that house to your little McMansion that you're bitching about that you can't afford. So you don't compare that. I grew up in a 1,000 square foot house with an unfinished basement. We had no living room furniture until I was 13.
8: Yeah.
7: And the living room wasn't as big as this desk.
8: Yeah.
7: And so, you know, you adjust all of that before you say, well, you're a boomer. You had it good. Yeah. It was easy for you. No, we didn't. I mean, I had 1.5 cars. Yeah. You guys got 3.
8: Sure.
7: You know. And so you really got to adjust for that in your expectations. And then lastly, you need to think about where you're buying. And in most markets, and you know this better than anybody probably, basic urban growth is if you go out of town a ways,
8: yep.
7: As we say in Tennessee, out in the country, it gets cheaper the further from downtown you move.
8: Yep. Yeah, and look, I mean, the average home used to be 1,210 square feet, and now the average home is 2,900 square feet. And so it's much bigger.
7: And the difference in those is not necessity, it's luxury.
8: It's you know, that's what people were buying and the prices and the market and the way it went and all that kind of stuff. Here's the bottom line. You know, the first house I bought, it looked like it had been in a drive-by shooting, okay? And I was a house painter's son, you know, and I fixed it up. And there's a thing called sweat equity. Mm-hmm. And everybody watches the Homes and Gardens show. The truth of the matter is, you know, I was out here in Tennessee the other day just looking at stuff, and I was looking at the model homes, and they have them all tricked out. And they're lined up out the door, and everybody's buying the model homes. The money is not in the model home and the new construction. The money's in the old beater down the street without, the, you know, with the, it looks like it needs a coat of paint.
7: Because it does.
8: Because it does. Yeah. And it, you know, you make money in real estate when you solve somebody's problem.
7: That's how you buy, though, people.
8: Yeah.
7: You stay out of the traps,
8: yeah,
7: and you set yourself up, and you adjust your expectations and act like a first-time home buyer. Quit acting like you've been saving money for 25 or 30 years. You haven't. You're 27 years old.
8: Look, how bad do you want it?
7: Yeah.
8: And you know, I hear a lot of the younger folks, you know, the math isn't mathing, and I'm a lifestyle person, all this stuff. The average homeowner has 44 times the net worth of the average renter. And if you want to get on the right side of the net worth equation, the number one way people make money in America and all over the world is housing. And so I've trained in 47 Amen. Countries, and housing is the same all over the world. Food, shelter, clothing, mm-hmm. the three necessities. And so you got to fight and grind to do it. And again, I know, I think
7: get
8: you're right.
7: Get your foot Rachel. In the door.
8: People are losing hope, but people are also listening to all this garbage out
9: 100%.
8: There. 100%. You totally can agree. Do it. You can bite, yep. fight, scratch, claw. Look, I'm an immigrant, came to America, got run over by a car. I have $250,000 in medical bills in 1986. I don't know what $250,000 is worth today. It'd be a fortune. And I bought my first house, and I fought like the Dickens for it. Mm-hmm. And I literally didn't eat a meal that I didn't prepare for 3 years. But that house I bought for $107,000. I sold it for $164,000. The next one I bought was $220,000, and I fixed it up, and I sold it for $394,000. And then I bought the next one, and I bought it for $900,000. And then I bought the next one, and it was $1.8 million. And I bought the next one, and that 1.8 now turned into 4, and the next one 4 turned into 7.5 million. And so here's a house painter's son with not a dime, goes from in 22 years from 0 to 7.5 million. That doesn't happen by renting, and that doesn't happen with crypto,
9: yeah.
8: and it doesn't happen with DraftKings.
9: Yep.
7: Yeah, very good. Chuck is in Milwaukee. Let me get that line going. Chuck, how are you?
10: Good. How are you doing?
7: Great, man. Enter the conversation. How can we help?
10: Hey, so I'm a long-time listener. I'm a baby step worker. And so my question is, so my wife and I have worked through most of the baby steps, except for the latter ones. And we are at the point now where we're thinking about selling our house in order to be mortgage-free. And I'm just wondering, is that possible?
7: That makes you move down then, right?
10: What's that?
7: So you would move down in house.
10: We'd downsize, yep.
7: Okay. Other than to be mortgage free, why would you do that?
10: That's the only reason I would.
7: what's your house worth?
10: $447,000.
7: And what do you owe on it?
10: $192,000.
9: What do you guys make a year?
7: You're gonna buy a $150,000 house from a $500,000 house?
10: Yeah, doesn't make sense.
7: Are you married?
10: Yeah.
7: Don't do this.
8: He just saved you $250,000 in marriage counseling right there, buddy.
9: Chuck, do you want to do this? What is your wife saying? I am curious.
10: Our goal was to work that baby step and be mortgage free. But
7: yeah.
10: personally, no, I like where we live. I'd rather just, you know, buckle down, pay it off.
7: Yeah.
10: You know, we got eight or 9 years till we could pay it off.
7: That's what you should do.
8: Yeah.
9: Yeah. How much do you guys make a year, Chuck?
10: So I can tell you, I've been self-employed for 25 years. I'm a Harvard flooring contractor and I work alone. And do you want like the business gross income?
7: No, I'm asking what your household income that you pay taxes on is.
10: Okay, I made $151,000. She made $64,000.
9: Good.
7: So 2.25, and you got to pay off. You need to pay off $192,000, and you're going to do that in 4 or 5 years. And and then, if you want to save up and move up, I would. But I don't know. I would not sell this and move down to be debt free.
10: Right.
7: I think you're going to be debt free soon enough. You got a good plan. Would you, Brian?
8: Well, I'm a house painter, son, Chuck. So here's what we would do. We do call it Saturday money. So we take what was called a side job, do a little work on the side, and every dollar I made on the Saturday job, you use to pay down the debt. And so you do that. Here's what you can be. You could be debt-free in 5 years, not eight, and you get to live in the same house. And you know what? Your wife thinks you're even cuter than you are right now.
9: With no mortgage. 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It's a beautiful thing.
8: My wife thinks I'm gorgeous.
7: 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We're going to come back in the last segment this hour and take your call.
9: Yeah, and I'll throw out, too, you know, there was some hope interjected there at the beginning about, hey, get in. 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
5: 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This information is given with the understanding that neither the host nor the station is engaged in rendering legal, accounting, or other professional advice. Since the details of your situation are fact-dependent, you should additionally seek the services of a competent professional.
6: 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We're talking real estate. We're talking about it is possible. It is definitely harder. It's definitely different than it was 10 years ago. And it's definitely way different than it was 30 years ago. No question, that is not in question, but the question is you can control only the things you can control, and that's what you should control. If you control the controllables, you can put yourself in a position to buy. Carter is with us in Columbus, Ohio. Hey, Carter, your question for Brian and the panel here.
7: Hey, guys, how's it going?
6: Great. How can we help?
7: I just wanted to call in and just say my wife and I are expecting with our first child, and we're currently thinking that home buying is our next thing that God wants us to do.
6: Cool.
7: We are both in full-time ministry. So with that, obviously it's not like an extravagant paychecks that we get, but we're not in it for the money. I'm just wanting to know, like, how we can go from the jump. We're renting right now. How we go from the jump of we have everything budgeted with our rent to our a mortgage payment, everything with bills and like that. With
6: congratulations on the baby. How old are you guys?
7: Thank you. 22 and 23.
6: Ooh, okay. And how old is, I'm sorry, what is your household income today?
7: Yearly, we both combined to $60,000.
6: Okay. You have a bunch of debt?
7: Nope. My wife has no debt whatsoever. The only debt I have is student loans, but I'm working through a public student loan forgiveness because I work for a church, so
6: 10 years is not a plan to get out of debt, honey.
7: Yeah.
6: Okay. Brian, what do you think?
8: Yeah. How much is on the student loan, by the way?
7: $21,000.
8: Okay. And after your bills come in and your money comes in, how much is left over? You have anything left at the end of the month?
7: So with all bills aside and Todd's offering aside and everything like that, we have about $1,600 left to spend, not including food or anything like that.
8: Okay. You got any money saved?
7: We have $13,000, including a $1,000 emergency fund.
8: Great. Fantastic.
6: Wow. You're okay. Way ahead of what
8: great.
6: I thought.
8: Very good. Yeah, 22 and 23. We got a winner here. It's Hope for America. Okay. What's the average sales price in Columbus, Ohio?
7: We got pre-approved for $228,000, but I was doing the math and just looking what our mortgage would be. I just don't know how that would be possible to, we just kind of be making
6: pre-approved. Pre-approved only means that the mortgage company has brain damage. Okay. Because there's no possible way you should do that.
7: Yeah.
6: You know that. When you looked at the payment, you about choked, didn't you?
7: Yeah.
6: Good for you.
7: It's about 220 though, 220,000.
8: Okay.
6: All right.
8: Just curious, what would 220 get you in Columbus, Ohio?
7: Like bedrooms and stuff
8: yeah,
7: like that?
8: Yeah.
7: About 3 beds, 2 baths.
8: Nice.
6: Wow.
8: Nice, I know. We're not living in San Diego, baby. This is
6: so like 2,000 square feet, huh?
7: Like 1,500, yeah.
6: Yeah. Wow. Yeah. Okay.
9: Well, Carter, I would take that 13,000 that you have, throw it at the student loans. You may want to work a part-time job for just a season. When's your wife due? When's the baby coming?
7: End of September, early October.
9: Okay. Between now and then, Carter, if I were you, I would be stacking cash and I would go work extra weekends and nights And you guys on it, pile up some cash, get the student loan knocked out, save some more back to that emergency fund, and then make it a big goal. Yeah. Of, and knowing that you're on a $60,000 income. Okay. So it's going to take you guys a couple of years to save for that down payment, but it is totally possible.
6: So let me tell you this. I completely affirm God's call on your life to be in ministry, and I want you to keep doing that. And here's the reality that goes with that. You're not going to only get to do that for the first decade.
8: Mm-hmm.
6: Go talk to some 65-year-old pastors and ask them how many of them, when they were 22, worked a side hustle. Mm-hmm. When we work with 50,000 churches in America, and what we found is that 88% of pastors are bivocational. They have a side gig. 88%. And they call that full-time ministry. My pastor that led me to the Lord and baptized me is with the Lord today. And back in the day, he delivered bread, had a bread truck, and he was a full-time pastor. And he told that story from the pulpit 1,000 times to where we all could visualize the bread truck. We heard it so much, but it was perfect. So, you're 22 and 23. You're just beginning.
8: Yep.
6: You've got time. You don't need to buy a house today to be rich. You don't need to buy a house today. And money's not your motivator anyway, but you do need to buy a home. It's going to be good for your family, but it may be 5 years. So what? You clear the student loans, you pile up some cash, you work some side hustles, and your ministry continues to grow, and maybe you move into a senior pastor role at some point where you actually can just do that. And make enough money to afford a home. So if you buy a house at 27 or 28 years old and you put down a good solid down payment and you stay out of debt and you're a good dad and a good pastor, I would call you a phenomenal success in America.
8: Yes, sir. Yes, sir. And by the way, being a pastor can also be your side hustle. I had a buddy of mine and he was in the same spot. And again, sometimes you can be so heavenly minded, you're no earthly good. I'm here to be a minister, and I'm trying to help. And so his side hustle was marry, bury, and baptize. And so he said, I'll marry, bury, and baptize. And he put a little service out there, and he made enough money to go buy himself a house. So your ministry could be your side hustle, too.
6: I love it. Danielle is in Des Moines. Hi, Danielle. Your question for the panel.
10: How's it going?
6: Good. How can we help?
10: So my husband and I, we're in our mid-20s and thinking about starting a family soon. So we're looking at buying a house maybe in the next year or two. And we're just wondering what we should be prioritizing in our first house for our family. Like, should it be location, size, the cheapest thing possible? And we're trying to put down 20%.
6: Wow, that's great. That's unusual for a first-time home buyer. That's good, though, if you could do it. So what do you think the leading indicator of a home you want to get in, but you're not going to live there forever?
8: Yep. So how many kids do you have again, Danielle?
10: Well, we don't have any now,
8: great.
10: But we're hoping within the next year.
8: Well, so you plan for that. Here's the big tip I give people all the time. You'd live in the floor plan, not the square footage. People get caught up in square footage. So sometimes older houses have smaller square footage and better floor plans. You'll see this, like you can see a townhome or a condo has lots of square footage, but it's all cut up and chased up, or it's a two-story. So you live in the floor plan, not the square footage. So start thinking about, okay, Lord willing, if we had a couple of kids, what would that look like? So to me, you want to make sure that you got the best floor plan that's open as possible. And then, you know, I have six kids, me and my bride, which seemed like a great idea at the time. And we prioritize having a yard over everything else. You know, we were going to have those crumb snatchers out there catching balls and running around, and we live where it was a little bit sunny. So, to me, again, it's your priorities. So, floor plan is key over square footage, and typically the older houses have the better floor plans. And then a little bit of yard if you're going to have kids. Those would be the first two for me.
6: Yeah, very good. Very cool. All right. Well done, sir. So, Brian Buffini has been our guest this hour. Brian, if people want to learn about Buffini and Company, the leading real estate coaching company in the world, how do they do that?
8: Well, like I said, we have buffiniandcompany.com. 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If they're interested in, if they're in real estate, that's our specialty. We do real well. We have thousands of clients. We really teach people to take care of their customers. That's what we're all about. And so we help real estate agents do well. And a lot of our agents that we coach are in your program helping folks out.
6: Yeah,
8: too.
6: Ramsey, a lot of our Ramsey Trusted agents are coached by Buffini and Company. So that's absolutely perfect. Well,
8: it's
6: folks, we want to give you hope and we don't want there's a whole industry that makes a living telling you that there's a bubble and there's a crash coming and the world is coming to an end and Chicken Little, we sell helmets.
9: And you could never be a homeowner.
6: You'll never make it. Yeah. America is dead. There's people make a living off of that, and that's a lie. Is it different? Yes. Is it hard? Yes. Has it always been some form of hard?
11: Yes.
6: Yes. But can you do it? 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And we'll help you do it. We love you. We want you to win.
9: That's right. Brian, thanks for being here.
8: It's a treasure. Love you guys. Love your family. Love helping people today. It was a treasure.
9: Thank you.
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5: 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This information is given with the understanding that neither the host nor the station is engaged in rendering legal, accounting, or other professional advice. Since the details of your situation are fact-dependent, you should additionally seek the services of a competent professional.
6: In the lobby of Ramsey Solutions on the debt-free stage, Austin and Mackenzie are with us. Hey, guys, how are you?
15: Hey. Doing pretty good. How are you?
6: Welcome, welcome. Where do y'all live?
15: Mount Pleasant, Michigan.
6: Ah, okay. Where's that near?
15: Like, in the middle.
6: Okay, right in the middle.
9: Yep. I love Michigan. People always put up the...
6: always put the hand up.
15: Yes, yeah. Yes.
6: Talk to the hand. Yeah, good. Very cool. Well, welcome to Nashville, and you're here to do a debt-free scream. How much debt have you paid off?
16: We paid off $117,417.
6: Love it. Yes. And how long did that take?
16: 19 months.
6: Good for you. Wow. And your range of income during that 2 years?
16: We started at $100,000, and then we ended at $203,000.
6: Well, that's a little jump. Nice.
9: Double
6: what do y'all
9: income.
6: Do for a living?
16: I am a health insurance agent. I'm a broker.
6: Mm-hmm.
15: And I'm a stay-at-home mom.
6: Okay. So how'd you double your income in 18 months, dude?
16: Well, we actually, once we had our first child, I realized we weren't sure if she was going to stay home or continue to work. And when I was holding her, I realized we have to keep her home with her mom. Mm. And that just really set a fire to pick things up me.
15: Yeah, so he just worked really hard to up the sales.
6: Wow.
9: Golly. Baby will motivate you.
16: Oh, yeah. Yeah, absolutely. Changes a lot.
6: Yeah, you're holding that child. You're like, this just got real.
16: Yes.
9: Oh, my gosh.
6: Wow.
9: So
6: very
9: wild.
6: Cool. So what was the $117,000 in debt? What kind of debt?
15: Credit cards, 2 cars, mm-hmm. Student loans, personal loan, medical, and our house.
6: Wow, you paid off your house.
15: We sure did.
16: Yes,
6: so what's the house worth?
16: It is worth $135,000.
6: Very cool. Good for you guys in Mount Pleasant, Michigan. What does that buy? How many square feet is that? How many bedrooms?
16: It's about
15: a little over 1,000 square feet, and it's a 3-bed, 1-bath.
6: Wow. Very cool. And how old are you two?
15: 27.
6: And you have a paid-for house in Michigan. That's pretty amazing, y'all.
16: It feels good.
15: It feels great.
6: I bet.
9: Pretty incredible. What year did you guys buy the house?
15: 2 years ago?
16: Yeah, 2 years ago. So
15: almost
16: 20...
15: 2 years ago?
16: Yeah, yep.
9: Amazing. So we were just talking last hour about people getting in the market and doing all of this and getting out of debt and all of it. And you guys did all of it in 18 months, 2 years basically,
6: yeah.
9: Got in.
6: Not only did they buy a home in their 20s, they paid it off in their 20s.
9: Well
6: but
9: done.
6: Guess what? They bought a 1,000, what'd you say? How many square feet?
15: 1,000,
6: about 1,000 square feet. Yep. Yeah,
9: well done, you guys. That's amazing. Yeah.
6: This is not going to be on the, the land of the rich and famous, but it is a great starter house.
9: But the land of the rich, because you guys are going to start. Freaking,
6: you're going to be millionaires.
9: Yeah,
15: I mean, it's a roof over our head.
6: I love
15: right?
6: it. Yeah,
9: so
6: I love
9: great,
6: it. I'm so proud of you. Way
15: Thank
6: to go.
15: You.
6: So, Did you sell anything, like the cars or anything?
16: No, actually, we kept the cars that we currently have. And during the process, I actually called into the show to ask if I should buy a 1976 Corvette. And, it was interesting. You had told me, you know, not necessarily something that you would have done at that time, but to keep it based off the income and where I was at during the baby steps.
9: Uh-huh.
16: So probably would have maybe been a little bit sooner if I hadn't done that.
9: But you kept the car.
16: Yeah, we kept it.
9: Because we told you to. That we told you
16: yes.
9: could.
16: Yes. No, yeah, Rachel, you gave me a little more trouble than Dave did, surprisingly.
9: So fun.
6: Surprisingly,
9: We were all together. Look at that. Yes.
15: It's funny.
9: Yeah. I probably was like, sell it. Oh, I think I do remember this. So I was like, I don't get it.
6: Yeah,
9: cars
6: but it
9: are
6: wasn't,
9: such a big
6: it
9: deal.
6: Wasn't, but how much money was it?
16: It was $7,700.
6: Yeah.
9: Okay. Oh, so great. So what happened 19 months ago that you said, okay, we're going to start this journey to pay off all, I mean, that's a long list of debt.
15: Yeah, I mean.
9: And then the house.
15: Yeah, I don't think it was anything, one big thing in particular. I think it was just a bunch of little small things. But I think definitely our first daughter being born, we were like, yeah, we got to, you know, leading up to that, we were like, we got to get serious about this.
6: Yeah. What do you tell people the key to doing this is?
16: I would say, at least for me and the people that I talk to, the ones that don't really make it or get anywhere are the ones that say that it's impossible to do or they just can't do it.
9: Mm.
16: And for us, we asked, how can we do this? What
9: Not
16: do we
9: if.
16: Need to do? Yeah. Exactly. So that was my advice. Mm. If you're in that situation where it feels impossible, definitely ask yourself how and start from there.
15: Also, just like honest with yourself and like putting the numbers in your face, because it took him, I won't say nagging, but persistently being like, hey, let's add up what you spent on this month, you know, on all of this stuff. And it took me sitting down and looking at the number that I was spending on fast food to be like, actually, you know what, I can afford to put more money towards my debts. Like, there's no reason that I should only be making minimum payments on everything.
9: Wow. So the budget and the revealing of, hey, this is what's going on, and here's what we have to change from a lifestyle perspective even.
15: Absolutely. Just here's be honest with yourself.
9: Yes.
15: Yeah.
9: So good. Yeah. People live in a little bit of that denial, I think, at times, right? Where you're like, it's not a big deal. And then, yeah, you add it up. You're like, oh, man.
6: It is a big deal.
9: This could be going towards something great.
15: Yeah, absolutely.
9: Well done, you guys.
6: So you guys are content today with an inexpensive home and some inexpensive cars so that you're 100% debt free. And I've often taught, and Rachel has too, that contentment is not on the same spectrum with ambition, because you're very ambitious at the same time. In that you leaned into this, you worked your tail off,
9: doubled
6: made a bunch
9: your
6: of
9: income.
6: Sales, you cleaned up the mess, you paid it all off in 18 months, house and everything. Oh my gosh. Where does that contentment come from?
16: I would say we just have a lot of peace knowing that, you know, if something were to happen to me tomorrow, that the girls will be okay, that they're not going to drown in debt. We put a lot of things in place that you guys have recommended to give us that peace. And I'll say I know people that have much nicer cars and much nicer homes, but have a lot more stress on their shoulders. And that's just not something that I wish for myself or my family.
6: Mm. Yeah.
15: Yeah, and I think I mean, I'm content with food in the fridge, a roof over our head, and happy daughters, you know, and, you know, just giving it up to God, and he's provided what we need, and we don't need anything else. I guess that's where the contentment comes from.
9: Like. Yes.
6: Yeah.
9: We complicate our lives so much,
15: yes.
9: Right?
15: Yeah.
9: I mean, and we do it to ourselves.
15: Yeah, chasing after the next big thing.
9: That's right. And, absolutely. Yeah. And that keeps you in a broke cycle for so many people.
15: Yes.
9: And they don't even realize it, right? And you guys are just a beautiful example of what that looks like, because you're exactly
15: Thank
9: right.
15: You.
9: I think trading the peace over the stress any day.
15: Yes.
9: And people crave it. They don't know what to do. So
16: absolutely. Yeah. We'll be saving up. We're currently saving up for our next house so we can cash. Yeah, absolutely. So it'll take some time, but that's the next goal for us.
9: Yeah. You guys are awesome.
6: Yeah. You're going to be able to do it. I mean, if you're making a couple of hundred, you're going to be able to do whatever you want to do in very short order.
9: Yes.
6: Because you got the stuff in the right order. You didn't go, acting like you were richer than you are. And so, and that's going to set you up to build incredible wealth and generosity. In the meantime, you've got the peace of going, hey, this house, we got no payments. And I'll tell you something else. How long has the house been, how long has the debt been paid off? How many months ago was that?
16: February is when we paid it off.
6: Have you noticed yet a difference in your sales?
16: Well, I notice there's definitely a difference in everything that I do, yeah, knowing that it's paid off. I mean, we've cash flowed 3 vacations since then as a little celebration.
9: Yeah.
16: Including this one. This will be our last one for a while. But there's definitely a different, there's a calm in the air that we've never felt before.
6: Yeah. Mm. I've always coached small business owners and sales teams as well that when you don't have a single debt in the world, you don't have to make a sale and people can smell it.
16: Yeah.
6: And you end up increasing your income.
16: Yeah.
6: Because they don't think you don't smell needy.
16: Yeah.
6: You know, a needy salesperson, you know, you can smell it.
16: The commission breath is
6: exactly
16: awful.
6: Exactly. Exactly. That's exactly what it
9: and
6: is.
9: And how old are the kids?
15: We have she just turned 19 months old, and she just turned 5 months old.
9: Okay. Yeah. So,
6: did you bring them, or are they at home?
15: Yeah, they're here.
16: They're here.
6: You want to put them in the debt-free scream?
15: Yeah.
16: Absolutely.
6: All right,
16: yeah,
6: let's bring them up then. That's perfect. And what are their names?
15: This one's Harlan.
6: Mm-hmm.
9: So great.
6: Little Harlan. Oh, so cute.
15: And the little baby is Maggie.
6: Oh, right. My gosh.
9: So sweet. All right.
6: Those kids, mom and dad changed their family tree. All right, count it down.
15: Oh, no.
6: $117,000 paid off in 19 months. Debt-free house and everything at 26. Let's hear a debt-free scream.
16: One, two, three.
11: We're debt-free!
6: Yeah! Little Maggie got to do the debt-free scream early.
9: He's so good.
6: That's awesome.
9: So good. Oh.
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18: 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This information is given with the understanding that neither the host nor the station is engaged in rendering legal, accounting, or other professional advice. Since the details of your situation are fact-dependent, you should additionally seek the services of a competent professional.

0: Our scripture of the day, Hebrews 11:6. It is impossible to please God without faith. Anyone who wants to come to Him must believe that God exists and that He rewards those who sincerely seek Him. St. Francis of Assisi said, "Start by doing what's necessary, then do what's possible, and suddenly you are doing the impossible." People always want to know how I handle my investments, and a couple of years ago, we decided to open Dave's investing playbook on real estate and on other things, and that includes what I don't invest in and why, and we called it Investing Essentials, and George Camel and I did a virtual event for 2 nights. 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It's 2 nights. It's a virtual event, September 1st and 2nd, me and George Camel. 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You can get them at RamseySolutions.com/events. Jasmine is with us in Baltimore. Hi, Jasmine. How are you?
1: Hey, I'm really curious how this is going to go. Thanks for taking my call.
0: Sure. What's up?
1: So I went into some debt. At the time, I wasn't super familiar with your baby steps, but I'm in phase baby step number 2 now, building a homeschool app. And I'm thinking about taking some certificates, paying to take some AI product management certificates to put me in a different tax bracket. Entry level is like 100K, can be like anywhere between 100K and 200K starting pay. And I'm wondering, is it like, it's such a competitive field, is it worth me paying in to take those certificates and putting that time in to come out the other side, hoping to put that money back into my business?
0: Are you already in the technological field?
1: Well, I'm the product manager for the app that I built. Like, I built this app from scratch for homeschoolers.
0: That means you did it by yourself at your kitchen table?
1: No. I hired a web development company, but like, I chose like how everything's supposed to function, like where the buttons are supposed to be, what needs to connect to what. Like, I designed it completely from that. And that's what a product manager does.
0: I know what a product manager does. I have a bunch of them worked for me, okay?
1: Sorry.
0: That's okay. I just didn't visualize how you're doing. So, but you've got no software engineering experience at all?
1: No.
0: Okay. All right.
2: What would the courses, is it the what you're going to get and learn in those for the app? Or you said it's going to put you in a different tax bracket? Like, what?
0: She just means she's going to make more money.
2: How, though?
1: Make more money so I can move the business faster.
2: With the day job, make more money in what you're currently doing or with the app?
1: Make more money with getting the project management AI project management certificates to get a different job.
2: Okay, so
1: because
2: to
1: right
2: go
1: now
2: into
1: I'm a
2: the
1: caregiver
2: field and
1: to
2: do
1: I make
2: it.
1: About 60.
2: I gotcha. Gotcha. And the field at which you're looking to get in
0: is AI project.
2: Yes, I know. Thank you. Yes. But I'm asking, is the type of online course that you're taking, do they see that as, because it's kind of, it's all pretty new. Do they need that as a standard, or are they looking for something else? I just want to make sure you don't get in this and get something that people are like, I don't even know what this is, and it really doesn't do much for you.
1: No, the Coursera certificates that you can get are specialized for project management training, and then there's some for AI project management training, and if you pay like $300, you get access to like 10,000 different courses, and I only need maybe 4 different certificates, and I'm really burnt out at my job that I'm at, and it's not moving the needle fast enough for me.
2: Okay.
0: So here, yes, I would spend $300 on continuing education. Yes, I would pursue your dream. Where I've got a disconnect is that someone told you this guarantees and opens these doors, and I'm not sure it does.
1: Right. That's why I'm like, should I? Okay, so yes, do it, but I don't know that I'll get a job doing it, but I know that I have it in me to do that job if I were to get that job.
2: Yes. Have you talked to people, though, that are that the job is out there and you could apply for it and they're saying, hey, you do need these courses and then you could be in the running to get it?
0: Have you already got any certs in project management, not counting AI?
1: No, I don't. I just have proof that I can, like, that I can do the job because of the, what I've already built.
0: The app that you did.
2: Is proof,
1: yeah.
2: Too. Okay.
1: Yeah.
0: Okay. So I'll be here. Here's what's running through my mind. All right. We have 400 people of our 1,000 people that are in the technology side of things. Obviously, we're leaning heavily into AI, and obviously we have several project managers and lots of product squads working on things that are being led by different people. And I'm trying to think through if this would cause us to consider hiring you. The fact that you built an app for your homeschool thing, I don't know if that qualifies you to be a project manager, even though you actually did manage a project. I'm not arguing that. I'm not sure we would hire you, and I'm not sure we would hire you because you had a certificate that says you're an AI project manager that cost you $300 to go through Coursera. I think we would talk to you.
2: That's why I'm asking the companies that you're wanting to work for, Jasmine. Just, what are they saying?
0: It's not a golden key that opens the door.
2: Yeah, but it's not Ramsey she's asking.
0: No, but it is. She's wanting to get a job making $100,000 a year.
2: I know, but in technology companies, trust me, I got some friends working in those. Plenty of money there. It's crazy. So I was wondering, like, has she talked, like, when she's looking at these jobs, are they saying this is a hole that has to be filled and this is a way to fill that hole? Or is it work experience? Like, I'm trying to figure out what it is for that next step. And is it courses or is it not?
0: Yeah. There is plenty of money in technology companies, and we pay a lot of money to the technology team here. That's true. All of those are true. The only question I've got is whether this actually is the golden key that opens the door. And I'm not sure it is.
2: But what would be the next step for her to get on that path is my question.
0: I think I would talk to someone who's actually doing the job that she wants to do.
2: Talk to the company she's applying for.
0: Yeah,
2: I agree.
0: Find someone that is doing AI project management and say, okay, what would qualify, what would make me get an interview and possibly get hired? Would this certificate help? Or is it a slam dunk if I've got the certificate? Or nobody gives a crap if I've got their certificate. Talk to somebody who's actually doing that.
2: Right.
0: And I think you're going to find that they're going to want some, if you want to be a project manager and you want to be an AI, both are cutting edge situations. You probably are going to have something more than what I'm hearing here. But I might be wrong. So I do want you to discover all of that. I don't want you to spend $300 and then be vastly disappointed that you didn't walk into the first place and they went, oh, we have to have you. You got a Coursera certificate, which I'm pretty sure is not going to happen. Okay? So, and you suddenly go make $100,000 a year. I don't believe that's going to happen. But I do believe that you're on the right track, and I want you to continue
2: pursuing this. Use... Ken Coleman's principle, the proximity principle. Go talk to people in that field, Jasmine, and again, to those companies that you're looking at to apply for, and go out to coffee with some of them. Be like, hey, what are the first four things I need to be doing to get myself in the running for this? Because this is a passion of yours. You're obviously somewhat educated in it because you built an app and you're like, you're actually in that world doing it. You're pressing the buttons. You're talking to the people developed. Like, you are in this world. And so what's the next formality to actually make you in the running for it? And it may be this certificate. It may not. We don't know.
0: Yeah.
2: But I would go talk to people in that field.
0: Folks, the danger I want everybody out there to look for is this. Don't, when someone tells you in a trade school or a certificate program or a four-year education that this is going to be the magic pill that makes your life all good, it's not. You're the secret sauce, not the education piece. You're the secret sauce that gets the job, keeps the job, and so when someone says, oh, we'll put you in a higher tax bracket, that sounds like a sales pitch from a trade school to me. And so I don't want you to fall for that. I want you to have good, solid information to make these decisions. That puts this hour of the Ramsey Show in the books. We'll be back with you before you know it. In the meantime, remember, there's ultimately only one way to financial peace, and that's to walk daily with the Prince of Peace, Christ Jesus.
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1: 16. That's the number of vacation days taken per year, on average, at companies offering unlimited PTO, or personal time off. It sounds like an amazing benefit from the outside, but insiders tell a different story.

Unlimited vacation sounds like a dream come true, but employees describe how stressful it can be. The introduction of that policy can be a prelude to layoffs, because with unlimited vacation, workers are no longer owed a payout for accrued time upon departure. And that's a perk for the corporate balance sheet. Employees, many of them, feel they take vacation days at their own peril and fear falling behind their peers. Cynicism often comes with experience, but the more you experience the God of the Bible, the more you can see how different He is. No bait and switch, no other side of the coin. He gives grace upon grace through Jesus Christ. Welcome to Haven Today on the weekend. I'm David Wolin, sharing the great story that's all about Jesus. Our series this week is The Greater Glory, and today we're telling a story with one big idea: what it means to seek first the kingdom of God, to put the glory of Christ first above everything else in your life. Does that sound like the most miserable way to live, or the greatest life you could possibly live? When you hear someone ask a question like I just did, you already know what the Christian answer is supposed to be, what you're supposed to say, what your heart is supposed to feel, but the question is, does it? What would your life look like if the Lord Jesus and His kingdom priorities were truly first? Is that really a life you'd want to live? Deep down, the answer might be, no, I'm not sure it is. Or maybe, and I think perhaps a lot of Christians could identify with this, I want that to be true of me. I want the kingdom of God to be first. I want the priorities of my Savior to eclipse and ascend above every other priority, but I'm uneasy at the idea because I don't know what I might have to give up. Well, the Lord sees right through us, and He knows what's truly true about us better than we do. And the truth is, what He would give us so greatly exceeds what we hold on to so tightly. If we just had eyes to see life, to see God's kingdom, to see Christ more clearly, there wouldn't be a wrestling match in our souls. We'd leap forward. We'd hold nothing back. And people who have made a leap like that are and were people just like you and me. And yet their eyes were so beholding Christ and His glory, so much so that there was no contest. And so our goal, even in this program today, is to catch a glimpse of that greater glory. We're looking at the relatively unknown story of a woman who lived 100 years ago, and we're hoping to make her story a little better known. She could have gone down in the history books as one of England's greatest artists of all time, but she loved Jesus so much. She abandoned that pursuit to share Christ with the Muslim people of North Africa, and this was in the late 1880s, and her impact and legacy until now has been little known, but it's beginning to be discovered, and my prediction is that the name of Lilias Trotter will soon be far better known. And today we'll be spending some time with a woman named Miriam Rockness. She's become one of the most passionate voices telling the story of Lilias Trotter.

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0: This is Haven Today. I'm David Wolin, and with me now is Miriam Rockness, follower of Jesus, historian, art enthusiast, biographer, grandmother, I think, and also the board chair of the Lilias Trotter Legacy. So Miriam, welcome to Haven Today.
1: Thank you.
0: And Miriam, for those who heard the program yesterday, they heard your voice through some of the audio from the documentary film, Many Beautiful Things. I did describe you as an art enthusiast, but that focus is really connected with the artwork, right, of Lilias Trotter, and not just the art, but the artist. So how did you first become acquainted with Lilias Trotter?
1: It was through some very unusual circumstances, which in retrospect, I can only say is God ordained. My husband was the minister of a church in Lake Wales, Florida, in the midst of orange groves. And two women came to our church, and it happened that they recognized the name Rockness, which is an unusual name. I'm going to guess you've never heard the name before.
0: No.
1: And their third sister, also a single woman, had known a woman in China by the name of Grady Rockness and asked if she had known this woman. It happened to be my husband's mother. Grady Rockness, their friend, had died when my husband was in college. So, as I said earlier, on the strength of that connection, they invited us to lunch. And it was during that time that I first heard the name Lilias Trotter. And they were divesting their library. And the one

0: author whose books they were very concerned about was Lilith Trotter. I was fascinated by this woman, and she talked about the art factor and about the connection with John Ruskin, and all that was kind of piqued my curiosity. But I confess, when they left, I never gave it another thought. So several months later, through the mail came a little package, and in the package was two things. One was a cameo biography of Lilias Trotter, and the other was a little leaflet, and the beautiful cover drawing, and at the very end was the hymn, "Turn Your Eyes Upon Jesus." And as I was on the way to our son's little league ball game, and I stood at the top of the stairs, and I just felt shivers through me. I mean, my spirit was so awakened, not only by her words, but by the beauty of the words and the beauty of the presentation. This began over a period of 2 years. Periodically, more packages would come, more books by or about Lilias. And then finally, this big, beautiful book with 16 color plates called Between the Desert and the Sea. They said, "This is it." And that's what really began my quest. Something took place in my heart. Lilias ministered to a deep place in my heart. You'd have to go back to the mid late 80s, and the emphasis in so many Christian periodicals was church growth and strategies. And here we in the middle of the orange groves and ministering to a congregation, and I'm hearing a person say, "What matters isn't size, isn't recognition, isn't wealth. It is faithfulness to God, being faithful to Him, and He will take whatever you give Him in His name and use it for His purposes." So I think, as I mentioned in an interview in that Christian History magazine, Lilias was for me like a drink of cool water. So this began, and it was a personal pilgrimage I was taking. She was mentoring me. That was also an age where people were so encouraged to find a mentor. And I just could not find a mentor. And she, unbeknownst to me, began to mentor and shape my soul. So as the more I got into this, the more I began to be conscious of a broader message too. I mean, how she saw the world, how she saw the world as God's creation, and how His creation pointed to the Creator, how He ministered, yes, through His revealed word, scripture, but also how, if we listen and are attentive, He can speak to us through His creative design. And not worshiping the creation, but pointing to the Creator. So the culmination of this amazing woman, of both being a pioneer, a strategist, she's on the organizational scope on the far end of that. On the other end, she's a contemplative. She's what we'd call a Christian mystic, a person who understood you could have a personal relationship with Jesus. And so I think I'm inspired by her life, but I'm also being ministered to through her writings.
1: And today we're talking on national radio. Yesterday we told the story on the program, but a lot of listeners might not have heard that. So let's do a quick summary overview, bullet point of the story of this woman who was born in the late 19th century, right? And she was in England, and she was part of, as a very young woman, was becoming more and more skilled with her artwork. But then she was part of that time when D.L. Moody was coming through, and there was a great renewal happening in England. She was swept up in that in the best sense, right? And she was very much coming alive spiritually. She was someone I think in that time period we could very much describe using the tagline of this program, all about Jesus.
0: I love Jesus. Yes.
1: But she had a bit of a fork in the road coming, right? So
0: Yes.
1: could you talk to us about that and just kind of bring us back into the story that took her life in such an interesting direction?
0: Well, as you say, it was an unusual time, and was an unusual time in England. It was before they had the social programs that they have today. So a lot of the needs were met by wealthy people who could minister with their time. But Lilias, being Lilias, always took things to a new level. So her work in London, gritty as going down to Victoria Station, bringing back prostitutes to the what was the fledgling YWCA, where she was a volunteer honorary secretary. She had a thriving, in-depth ministry to these women, and being at the same time with the more upper class women because of her background. But because of a meeting that she had with her mother in Venice with John Ruskin, who at that time was the arbiter of art, really for Europe. He was a great man. Her mother introduced Lilias's art to Ruskin. He took an interest in her that extended from Venice, where they met, back to England. So Lilias became a student of Ruskin. She would go up to the Lake District with her sister or brother or mother. He would teach her. He had a home in London. He would teach her. And now there's a battle for her soul,
1: Yes.
0: because he sees just in her exactly what he longed for, which was talent and ability to learn, to be
1: Yes.
0: instructed. So one of her visits in Lake District to his home, he presented the challenge. And basically, this is the fork in the road you're talking about.
1: Yeah.
0: And he just simply said, you need to give your life over exclusively to the development of your art. And I will make you England's greatest living painter. Now, would that have happened? We'll never know. But can you imagine how dazzling that was to a woman of young woman of her sensibility?
1: Yeah.
0: The just love of art and really the love of the whole world that goes with that,
1: Yeah.
0: kindred spirits who could be talking about paint and
1: Yes.
0: design and composition. So she really wrestled out in her
1: Yeah.
0: soul, and I think that the film captures the essence of that in an artistic way. But the
1: Yeah.
0: reality is this was finally resolved, and what she realized was she could not follow art in the way he wants, and still first seek the kingdom of God and
1: Yes.
0: his righteousness. So she goes back to London with renewed purpose, with a renewed passion. Art, she didn't, she never rejected art, but she rejected the role of art
1: Yes.
0: that Ruskin presented to her. God used that art in her
1: Yes.
0: life, but not for her personal fame or
1: Yes.
0: recognition.
1: You know, this whole part of her story, I mean, there's wonderful pieces of the whole storyline, but for me this almost feels like the apex or the climax of the story, because it's the her life's great decision
0: Yes.
1: moment.
0: Yes.
1: And I couldn't help but have parts of scripture just come to mind, flood to mind, like you cannot serve both God and mammon or money. Or
0: Yeah.
1: if you want to be great in God's kingdom, you know, you must be the servant of all.
0: Yes.
1: There's so many things that Jesus said that sort of put that, articulate that fork in the road that she came to. And I was so taken with the great dilemma that she felt so deeply in her soul, but then also the relief she felt at choosing Christ and his kingdom and knowing that she had chosen rightly. But in our own day and time, I can't help but imagine what kind of advice she would have gotten from well-meaning believers from within the church, something along the lines of, well, Lilias, God has given you this artistic genius at a level that almost no one has. Surely he wants you to focus on developing that for his glory. And, you know, for
0: Yes.
1: some, that may be exactly what the Lord has for
0: Exactly.
1: them. But she knew that was not the call that God had on her life at all.
0: Yes. It's interesting that you would say that because it was hard on her family. But I have interviewed descendants, and it's hard on them. These were
1: Huh.
0: not believers in Jesus.
1: Yes.
0: And every in my research, and whether it's the Ruskin world or the Y WCA world or her family, I always pray that God will use Lilias's life and my connection with them to bring glory to God and to also connect with Lilias's heart for them. I mean, that
1: Yes.
0: would have been her burning passion. But
1: Yes.
0: you commented about this decision. Two things I want to say about her decision. One is when she made this decision, she experienced what she calls in the book. In the parables of the cross, she refers to the grand independence of soul. She was free. And she paints a dandelion that's all the seed pod, you can picture it, and how, with a breath, You can blow and it all scatters. The seed scatters. There's no holding back. And that's what she experienced. She recognized that that is not always the process that others experience. For many people, it's a different path. Also, like you suggested, she understood and would not want people to think that it means giving up the great talent or the doing the hard thing. I mean, going to deepest, darkest Africa and never picking up a paintbrush. The end of her life, and she was commenting to a friend, looking at the desert in North Africa and saying, "Isn't it wonderful that God brought me to a place of such beauty?" Well, people don't in general think of that as being a place of beauty. There's beautiful places in North Africa, but that's what she felt and experienced. But in terms of Lilius's reach today, many of the people that write to us are people who have struggled with the role of art in their life. And for some people, her decision has given them peace just to use their art, to journal or to share with families. Or for others, it has quickened a desire to get back in and see what God could do with that talent. So I think it would be very important to her to not want to present that everybody's going to follow exactly her path, either in submission, total surrender. But she would say that until we have totally surrendered our lives to him, we will not receive the best he can give us.
1: Well, I think we'll hit the pause button right there. We have much more to talk about, and we'll continue this conversation tomorrow with Miriam Rockness. There's a lot more to talk about. There's more story to tell about what the Lord did in the life of Lilius Trotter. But right now, I just want to underscore the importance of something Miriam just said. This idea that the very best life you can live is the one that's surrendered to Christ with no reservations or caveats or holdbacks. And here's the hard thing. It's not uncommon for any Christian, even a mature believer in Jesus, to be growing in Christ and to discover that, in fact, there is something else that still needs to be surrendered to him. And perhaps you've never realized it or noticed it, but now you do. I think we all have instances like that throughout our lives. But surrendering something to Christ doesn't mean you lose it. Just like Lilius never lost her art. But Christ did something with it and with her that was surpassing greatness. It was a greater glory. But why is it we hold back? I think maybe it's because we don't yet really know and trust the character of our Heavenly Father and His heart toward us. But Jesus did, and He understands we struggle with this. Remember when He said, "Which of you, if your son asks for bread, will give him a stone? Or if he asks for a fish, will give him a snake? If you then, though you are evil, know how to give good gifts to your children, how much more will your Father in heaven give good gifts to those who ask him?" He's getting also there at prayer, but the heart of God toward us and what the Lord would give you and me if we just released our grip on what we're holding on to so fiercely. If we could see the glory of Christ and his great love, surrendering fully to him wouldn't be tentative or begrudging. It would be joyful and expectant. And that, I think, is something you can see in the life of Lilius Trotter. More on this tomorrow. This is Haven Today. I'm David Wolin. If you just tuned in and you only heard part of the program today, you may be trying to figure out what this fascinating story is all about. So let me give you a quick catch up. Imagine this. Imagine if the story of Eric Little had never become famous. Someone with an extraordinary gift, the potential for greatness in the eyes of the world, but who recognized there was a greater glory. Christ and his kingdom was far better than a life of fame and accomplishment in this world's eyes. And that's exactly what you have in the story of Lilius Trotter, except she wasn't an athlete, she was an artist. And until fairly recently, she was unknown, but now her story is starting to be discovered. And I've found the more you dig, the more gold there is to discover. She would have been one of England's greatest painters in the Victorian era, but because of the Lord's work in her life and He used the ministry of D.L. Moody and others, she became captivated with Christ and wanted to serve him, and eventually would minister to the people, not only in London, but later in Algeria, the marginalized, where she would spend 40 years ministering to the Muslims who lived there. What a legacy and story, and we've only just scratched the surface today. So I'd like to invite you to dig deeper into this captivating story through the DVD, Many Beautiful Things, The Life and Vision of Lilias Trotter. You'll hear the voice of my guest today and many others who in this DVD explore Lilias's life and especially her greatest decision, that fork in the road, the choice between her own glory and fame as an artist or the glory and fame of her savior. Did she make the right choice? Well, watch Many Beautiful Things and you decide. This DVD is our thank you for your gift to support Haven today. And again, it's our thank you for your generosity to keep this ministry on the air, sharing the great story that's all about Jesus. Without friends like you, this broadcast wouldn't have even been heard today. So would you respond now? You have two options. First, by phone, 865-HAVEN, 865-HAVEN, or you can go online, haventoday.org, haventoday.org. And when you do, be sure to request your copy of Many Beautiful Things. I'm David Wolin. Won't you come back again next time? We'll be keeping it all about Jesus. It's the great story here on Haven Today. For your walk with Jesus, I'm David Wolin with Haven Today, inviting you to anchor your day in God's Word. Summer and refreshment and relaxation are all supposed to go together, but does it actually work out like that in real life for you? Me neither. We're so busy, but what does busy look like? From person to person, it can change. Martha was busy when Jesus came to visit, and like her, we can be so absorbed with our own concerns that we no longer have time to love the people around us. John 13:34, Jesus says, "Love one another. As I have loved you, so you must love one another." Jesus made the time to love those around him, and no one loves like Jesus does, but we can make loving others a top priority. 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
2: Thank you for listening to Haven Today. A reminder that these shows continue to air because of your support. 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
3: I was at a place in my life that nothing was making me happy. I thought this man would make me happy, but he didn't. And life was just bad. And I couldn't help my son because I couldn't pray for him. I knew about the power of prayer, but being out of fellowship, I knew I couldn't communicate with a holy God in the state that I was in.
4: Steigute! Welcome, my friends, to The Storyteller, where you'll find First Nations people from across Native North America who are following Jesus Christ without reservation. Today, we'll hear more from Tammy Jackson, a Cherokee from North Carolina, as she shares about how miserable life was doing things on her own and how her perspective changed when she began to walk closely with the Lord.
3: So as a child, I was continued to be taken to church, and I prayed to receive Christ when I was 14, and it happened at a revival. We're Baptist denomination, raised up that way. And the pastor was preaching about eternity and preaching about hell and the realities of sin, and God just touched my heart, and I knew that I had to go for it and ask Jesus to come in my heart. If I didn't, I knew that if I died, I would go to hell. And it was not a scare tactic or anything like that. That was God moving on my heart. I know for a fact. And so I was saved and baptized. And the sad thing about our churches at the time is that church was a big part of everybody's lives. We were raised up that way. And but the whole point was, once you got saved, there was no discipleship. You just came to church on Sunday mornings, Sunday evenings, and Wednesday evenings, and life went on. And, you know, when you're going through your teen years and you're wrestling, I had no father in the home, my mom doing the best she could to raise us, you just kind of get out. I was in and out of church, and the world, school, everything that was going on really just was my draw. And And I did pretty well in school, and I enjoyed it. But when I was 17, I got pregnant, and I had my son. And that was a tough time. But as I've gotten older and studied the Word and been discipled and counseled, I've realized that I made some of the decisions I made is that, like I see with Native women that I work with, is a looking for love, looking for that man attachment that you never really had. And so, like I said, I was 17 raising my son, and my mom was helping me, and still went to church. You know, I would be in and out. I see my life as making decisions, ignorant, I think, a lot of times, not really understanding what the Word says and not being taught, and nobody working through it with me in a lot of different ways. And I'm still accountable, though, still responsible, and I reap the consequences of those decisions. And so my son, you know, raising him, and his father didn't have much contact with him until after he was 4 years old. He kind of broke contact because he got married, and there were other issues that arose from that. And so my son became angry the fact that of the way his father wasn't involved with him and other issues. And so he started dabbling in drugs when he was 13, I think, 13 or 14, drugs and alcohol. And so as the years went on, it just continued to escalate. And so what continued to evolve was him having a severe problem with alcohol and drugs. And me not knowing how to deal with him and trying to understand what's going on. And but the age of about 29, I was in love with a guy that I thought I was going to marry. He wasn't a Christian, but God used that relationship to draw me back to him. He broke my heart. I was at a place in my life that nothing was making me happy. I thought this man would make me happy, but he didn't, and life was just bad. And I couldn't help my son because I couldn't pray for him. I knew about the power of prayer, but being out of fellowship, I knew I couldn't communicate with a holy God in the state that I was in. And so, like I said, God brought me to a place of brokenness. The relationship ended, and I rededicated my life back to him. I had a pastor, though, that cared. Brother Bill Saunders was he's not a native, but he loved Cherokee people. Him and his wife came there to serve and to love the people. And he pursued me. He would encourage me, would beat on my doors and come to my house, and I would hide from him. And he'd always say, Tammy, come back, you know, rededicate your life. You know, the Lord can use you, blah, blah, blah. And I just didn't want to hear it at the time. And one day I went to him, I was in this struggle, and I went to him and he was very factual with me, straightforward. When we were talking, he said, he just point blank asked me, he said, are you saved? And I said, yes, I am. And he said, well, but you know what, Tammy, your life does not reflect Christ one bit. You're living with a man you're not married to. There's things going on in your life that are unbiblical. He said, what I want you to do is get on your knees before the Lord and ask him to show you if you're truly saved. And so, and if you are, then repent and turn back. And so I left this place very angry at him, but he did the right thing for me. Because I went before the Lord and I, in a broken spirit, and repented, and God showed me that I was saved. He just drawed me back to Him, and so it was like I said earlier. It was a tough time. There were times I couldn't get out of bed. I was getting into depression. Thought about killing myself at times because my heart was so broken. But the one thing I always remembered through that heartbreak was how selfish it was for my dad to kill himself. Because they've always said suicide is the most selfish thing you could do. And so I had to think about my son and what I was going to do to him if I did a thing like that. And so God, I just prayed to the Lord every day. I said, Lord, you have to get me out of bed today. Lord, you have to get me to work every day. You've got to help me through this. Heal my heart. And so God did that. He was very faithful to me. And when I went back to church and rededicated, the first thing my pastor did for me that helped me is he got me involved in a Bible study with other people closer to my age and stuff. We would meet weekly, And he got me a translation of the Bible that I would actually read, and I began to grow slowly. I think one thing that I've discovered in discipleship is that we have a tendency to prioritize sin, and we place it in degrees. Oh, well, I'm not murdering somebody. I'm not committing adultery. I'm not doing these things. But in reality, you have to look at the Word of God and see that Jesus said sin starts in the heart. That if, taken as far as adultery, if you just look at a man or a woman in lust, that's adultery. And you can murder somebody with your words or with hatred. You know, it doesn't have to be those main things that we, I like Jerry Bridges, as he's wrote a book, Respectable Sins. You know, what are the respectable sins? Well, I don't do such, what, my white lies, my exaggerations, my, I do this, you know, things that we, real, their sin, or I gossip. So, you know, I think sometimes, so many times dealing with women, they don't think gossip is wrong. Or they know, but they say, oh, it's okay, and we cover it up, and this is a prayer request, or I'm just very concerned, or different things like that. We try to make sin pretty, when in reality, it's an offense against God. And we have broken all the Ten Commandments, and there's no way we can keep them all. So, yeah, we need a Savior. We need someone to atone for our sins. We need that sacrifice to be done, and that was Jesus Christ, who was perfect. He never sinned. He did exactly as the Father told him to do while he walked this earth. He never sinned against God. So he was the perfect sacrifice for us. And so when he died on the cross, he, I guess the thing that we were just talking about that this week, and how Jesus took all the sins of the world upon him. He took the wrath of God upon him. That's just unreal. That's just that's just amazing that he would do that for us. That sole definition of that is love, because we don't deserve it. We deserve hell. We really deserve hell. There is nothing in me or anyone else would have that would make God want to save us. I mean, there's our works, how we look, where we were born, what nationality we are, anything. There's nothing in us that would make God save us, but he chose to out of love. And he did that through his son, Jesus. We need Jesus. We can't be without him. He's our he's everything to us. Without him, we cannot get to God. He's the only way. He says, I'm the way, the truth, and the life, and no one cometh unto the Father except by me. And he's talking about him. I know I hear so many people saying, well, you know, we all pray to the same God, and we all have our ways of getting to him. That's not true. The only way is through Jesus Christ. You know, we can say verbally we love God, but the question that I had to challenge myself with, and what I also challenge other Native women with, is, was I allowing God to love me? You know, because when you have issues with men, you build up walls. So a lot of times I start Bible studies with women on who is God, his characteristics, his attributes. You have to know all that. And once you, because he's not just love. So many people get caught up in God is love. And yes, the scriptures say that about him, but he's also just, he's righteous, and he's a God of wrath, and he's jealous, and he's a compassionate, he's gracious and merciful, and all those things wrapped up, sovereign. But he's more than just love. And if you see that when you're struggling through issues, you start to, his love permeates all that though. That's the consistency thing about it, is that he, in embracing that, and holding true to that, has helped me a lot. It's helped me a lot in my insecurities, in knowing that he doesn't make mistakes, and he doesn't change, and he doesn't lie. And that, no, he's not going to take all my struggles and my pain and sorrows away, but that doesn't mean he doesn't love me through it. That doesn't mean he's not standing there beside me, because he promises in his word to never leave me nor forsake me. So I know that no matter what I'm going to go through, he's right there with me. If you've been listening to my story today, I pray that the Lord, that the Holy Spirit has moved upon your heart, and that you're seeing the reality of how lost you really are, and that there's nothing that you can do to save yourself. You can practice all kinds of religious rituals. You can say all kinds of words. You can work yourself. You think you can work yourself into the kingdom, that you can't do that. The only way, and it's a simple way, is through Jesus Christ our Lord, by receiving Him as your personal Savior. You can tell Him anything. There is nothing that you can hide from Him or that you have to be ashamed of. He, if you come to Him, He takes your shame. He takes all that away. You can breathe with Him. You can be free from the heavy laden of guilt that you have been carrying all this time. He can free you from that. He's your answer. He's your hope.
4: Jesus said in Matthew 11, "Come to me, all you who labor and are heavily burdened, and I will give you rest. Take my yoke upon you and learn from me, for I am gentle and lowly in heart, and you will find rest for your souls. For my yoke is easy and my burden is light." Have you come to Jesus Christ? If you're longing to be right with God, to be forgiven, if you want lasting hope and peace, He's the only way. God tells us in His Word, there is salvation in none other. 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Box 1001, Bemidji, Minnesota 56619. 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
1: Welcome to Stories of Hope, brought to you by our friends at Hope 150. 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Here's Jacqueline Clements and Les Moore with today's Story of Hope.

0: And with that song, Grant Prince, by the way, Scott Wesley Brown here on Stories of Hope. I'm Les Moore, and in studio, I'm pleased to have the Mackies. Brian and Liz, welcome to Stories of Hope.
1: Thank you very much.
2: Thank you very much.
1: Great to be here.
0: Now, people may be wondering, why is Les starting the show today with a song like Grand Prince? Because today we're going to be talking about the importance of grandparents in the lives of not just, you know, their children, who are obviously grown because they're now parents, but important to have input in the lives of their grandchildren, right? Is that a decent enough summary that grandparents shouldn't, like, plan on just retiring and going off to the Caribbean? It's a good thing to be plugging into their grandkids.
1: Absolutely. You know, studies have shown that grandparents are only second only to parents in the impact that they can have on the grandchildren. Yeah. So they can have an amazing

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1: Ever face that?
2: I think that's very common. I mean, yeah. We see bumper stickers about I'm spending my children's inheritance, things yeah. like that. But we have a new role. It's not that we're going to retire. We have a new role now to come alongside our adult children and to encourage them and then to spend time with our grandchildren and to share those truth nuggets that God has put into our lives and to share our faith stories with our grandchildren and sometimes also with our adult children that maybe we were too busy when we were raising them to even, that we forgot to tell them about what God has been doing in our lives. So it's important to pass these stories along.
1: Yeah. Well, people may wonder why the Mackeys, what makes them the experts on this subject, and Les is going to interview them. You guys are involved with Legacy Coalition, and so I thought maybe you could talk about the Legacy Coalition, the grandparenting seminar coming up, and just your own involvement. How did God call you guys to this ministry where you want to reach people here in Southern Alberta?
3: That's a great question, Les. We got involved with Legacy Coalition in 2020, and we found that we thought that we were good grandparents. We thought we were probably the best grandparents in the world, and I'm sure other grandparents feel the same. And yet, what we found as we got involved with Legacy Coalition is that we learned things about being a good grandparent and being a godly grandparent and the biblical role that we are commanded in the Bible to follow. And so it has radically changed our lives.
1: And so, Liz, was this something you guys were just together talking about one day and you came to this realization? Or were you maybe at a, suggest things. Maybe you were at a service and God spoke to your hearts and you guys looked at each other and said, I think God's calling us here. How did it all come to fruition?
2: Well, we were listening to a program called Grand Monday Nights, which is on every Monday night. It's a live podcast. And each week there's a different speaker and there's a different topic. And the topics kept clicking with our lives. And I remember one of the speakers, she was very well known. She has a television show and has lots of kids, lots of grandchildren. And her words were, life can be messy, families can be messy. And I think it was the first time I'd ever heard that in a Christian context. And I thought, yes, that's true. And we need God to help us. We need God to help us with our adult children. We need God to help us with our grandchildren and to have a plan, not just sort of wing it, but to have a plan to really encourage our adult children, especially in this new culture that we're all in, mm-hmm. and to be intentional in our faith and sharing our faith stories with our grandchildren.
1: Well, I'd like to know what that plan is. What is it that you guys are, you know, calling grandparents to? Specifically, again, because there are a lot of really good grandparents, but maybe they're not necessarily doing what Legacy Coalition would like to help them to do. What does it mean? What's it all about?
3: Well, one of the things that we are doing is we have a summit, a grandparenting summit that's coming up, and every year this summit brings in speakers from basically all over the world to talk about specific issues that grandparents are facing. And what we have found is that grandparents who attend this summit interact with other grandparents and find out, I'm not alone. And it gives them a real hope that, you know, that I can have a real impact in my grandchildren's lives and in the lives of my adult children. Mm-hmm. And some grandparents may feel that, you know, maybe they didn't do a great job when they were raising their children, but here's another opportunity that God is giving them to be able to really have a spiritual impact and to pass on a legacy of faith throughout the generations to come. And so it provides a great deal of hope for these grandparents.
1: Liz, how do you pass on a legacy of faith?
2: Oh, that's a good question. And hopefully through our lives, but through our words and our stories and loving our grandchildren with

0: the love that God has for them, and to encourage them to learn Scripture and to learn the attributes of God and to learn how to pray, but have fun as Christians too. I think it's also important that we share with our grandchildren that we have a dynamic, fun marriage, and that this is something to aspire to, you know, when they grow up, that they'll have a fun partner, you know, they'll have a fun marriage. Yeah. But I know a lot of grandparents think, well, is it too late? And recently I heard a very beautiful story about reconciliation between a family and their adult child. And there had been a disagreement, and there had been a separation. And that separation kept going on and on and on for many years. And the mother told me she was worried that nothing would ever make that right. And then she found out about Legacy Coalition, and she began listening to some of the podcasts, and she realized that she needed to show grace to her adult child, that she had been maybe too strong with the truth, but she needed to apologize. She needed to humble herself. And it was a very difficult thing for her to do. And so she and her husband prayed about it. And God convinced them both that this was an area where they needed to apologize to their adult child. And as a result, after 20 years, that relationship has been restored, beautifully been restored. And when I spoke with the mom recently, she said, "We are so thankful for Legacy Coalition and the truth that we have learned through this ministry, because we want to be intentional in our Christian lives, and we want to do what God wants us to do, and what we've learned in His Word." So it can change a life. It can change a family. And that's just one example. That we have so many other examples that we've heard from people that have been involved in the seminars. Brian and I do seminars at different churches here and in the States. It's a 6 to 8 week seminar, mm-hmm. Called Grandparenting Matters, where we show videos and the participants share the different issues that they're facing. The grandparents have an opportunity to meet in community and to hear about solutions to some of their issues that they're facing.
1: Mm-hmm. What are some of the main ones?
2: That's a really tough one, because in every presentation that we have given to grandparents, we have always had grandparents coming up to us and talking about the issues that their grandchildren are facing with the culture mm-hmm. of today, and the social media pressures that are being brought upon their grandchildren mm-hmm. and the pressures to conform to, you know, some of the cultural conditions that maybe we as believers do not agree with and feel that the Bible does not support. And so these grandparents are coming up to us and saying, "What can I do? How can I deal with this with my grandchild?" And one of the things that we encourage grandparents to do is avoid the shock look on their face if their grandchildren say something to them, and to respond back with grace and love.
1: Mm. Yeah.
0: The other issue, too, that parents have with their children, and we've discussed it a lot with grandchildren and with grandparents, is the technology issue mm-hmm. and, you know, how much screen time can a grandchild have? And it can be compared to like walking around with a bag of candy. Hmm. And if you have access to that candy, you eat it all the time. And it's not good for you after a while. And we see so many children, grandchildren, and, you know, our grandkids, they're all normal. You know, they love to play games on the computers. But there needs to be a limit on that, and how to lovingly limit it. Or just say, "Hey, you know what? When you're at grandma and grandpa's, no screen time. We're going to be outside mm-hmm. playing baseball or jumping on the trampoline or going for hikes in the woods." Just finding alternatives to being indoors and being locked to that computer.
1: Yeah, I get it. Guys, when you think about your ministry, are you principally, as grandparents, encouraging other grandparents to pour back into their adult children? Or is it really more about having, you know, grandparents spending more one-on-one time with the actual grandchildren themselves? So is it trying to influence the grandkids through offering advice and wisdom to the parents so that they work with the kids? Or are you like kind of not bypassing them, but just saying, hey, we'd love to spend more time with little Joey and Sally and keep them for the weekend so that you can have direct contact with them?
2: I think one of the beautiful things that we have found within Legacy Coalition is that we encourage grandparents to make sure that they are supporting the parents
1: okay.
2: as the primary, having the primary role in the grandchildren's lives. And so, yes, we really support a good relationship between the grandparents and their grown children. One of the things that we also encourage grandparents to do is to say a blessing over their grandchildren. And this has been extremely powerful and we have a whole session where we talk about and then have grandparents say a blessing with each other to try it out, to see how that works. And we heard a story about a church where they did this. They had the grandparents in the seminar that where they were talking about the blessing, they actually had some kids from Sunday school come in, and they have the grandparents say a blessing over these children. The children then went back into the Sunday school, and then at the end of the main service, none of the children came out of Sunday school. And finally, one child came out, and he had a note that had been written, and it said, "We are on strike. We are not going to come out of Sunday school until all of us get a blessing from the grandparents."
1: That's great.
2: So they had to line them up and say a blessing over them.
1: Wow. There's something about that, isn't there? Yeah, we see it in the Old Testament as a great, strong example. Do you guys have any feel or sense or insight onto why that's so powerful? And why? Because I know a kid's going to hang on to that probably their whole life. Grandma and grandpa said this about me.
0: Yeah, I think a lot of it is what they hear at school and social media where kids are put down. I know there's a big anti-bullying campaign, but kids still get bullied. You know, I got bullied. My mother got bullied. You know, it's just kids can be mean.
1: Yeah.
0: So I think it's always good to be as positive and encouraging as we can to our grandchildren. And I also want to recognize, I'm sure a lot of the listeners have different barriers to their grandchildren because not all of our children grow up and stay in the church, and sometimes the adult children don't really want the grandchildren coming to church or, you know, involved in Christian ministries at all. So we need to also honor those parents, but we can still honor those adult children. But we can still show love and grace, and we can still pray with our grandchildren. I think the other key piece is that we pray for our adult children, and especially for our adult children-in-law, our daughters-in-law and sons-in-law. We want them to have a good marriage, and we want them to have especially a good relationship with their children. And they are also the gatekeepers for the grandchildren. So whenever we can have an opportunity to see those grandchildren, it's precious. And then we realize that that time is precious. And we realize that our years are getting shorter and our days are definitely numbered now. So the time that we do have with these precious grandchildren, no matter what their age, and it's never too late, we want to pour whatever we can into their lives. We want to be able to tell them our own testimonies, how we became believers. Do that when it's age appropriate. Tell them last week how God worked in our lives. Keep it fresh, keep it vibrant, so that they know that God is part of our lives, and that we love being children of God even in our senior years.
1: Yeah. Well, let's talk a little bit more specifically about the Legacy Coalition Grandparenting Summit, the live stream, and people's opportunities to also join in with, I think you guys have monthly meetings as well. I mean, talking about grandparents being up with technology and things like that, I think you guys, to manage this ministry, you've got to be right there. What are the opportunities for any grandparent that's listening right now to build, to grow, to learn, to be stretched? What can they? What's out there for them?
2: Legacy Coalition has an annual summit for grandparents. And in that summit, it's a two-day summit. There are speakers, well-known speakers, that talk about issues specifically related to grandparents. And so grandparents have an opportunity then to come to listen to these speakers and also to interact with one another. And we find that that's a very powerful part of having these summits. In previous years, so this summit is simulcast throughout North America. In previous years, we've had 6,000 grandparents attending the summit. And so we offer this summit here in Calgary at churches that are simulcast sites, and encourage grandparents to sign up and to come and be a part of the summit.
1: Well, we're talking with Brian and Liz Mackey, obviously about grandparenting and Legacy Coalition, more specifically. Since we're talking in general terms, guys, where can somebody go to get more specific information from you?
2: Well, they can go to our website, legacycoalition.ca, and on there they'll find information about, there's podcasts, there's Grand Monday Nights, which every Monday night airs and has speakers talking about issues for grandparents. There are also Grandparenting Matters seminars, which are being held at a number of churches throughout Calgary and actually throughout North America. Yeah. And so they can... they can sign up for these seminars also.
1: Good.
0: And the Grand Monday Nights, I do want to put a plug in because they're live and you get to hear the speaker live, and you can actually post questions and interact with the speaker. And they've had excellent speakers that speak on so many different aspects of grandparenting and encourage grandparents to have things like cousin camps and it just fun things to do with their grandchildren, but also serious issues. John Stone Street spoke on the cultural issues that the children nowadays have to navigate, and just some delicate things and some very important spiritual things, praying specifically for your grandchildren and your adult children, and then the fun things, like great things to do with your kids and how to explore nature and talk about God's creation and get them excited about the world that they live in and how they can see God every day in their lives.
1: Yeah. Oh, that's great. We always ask our guests on Stories of Hope what hope means to you. Mm-hmm. And so, you know, you guys have seen firsthand restoration of, you know, grandparents with their adult children, and you've seen good things and fruit through the ministry. What does hope mean to the Mackeys? How do you explain it to somebody who might be at one of your seminars and says, guys, I feel hopeless? And you would say, no, you have every reason to hope. And they're like, what does that even mean? What would you say?
2: Well, one of the things that we say within Legacy Coalition is the hope that we have is that we will spend eternity with our grandchildren in heaven. And so that, I think, for us is a great hope that we know that God can work through us to future generations, and that we'll get to see our adult children, our grandchildren, and great-grandchildren, and generations we haven't even met yet, and we'll get to spend eternity with them in heaven.
1: Mm-hmm. If the foundation is laid properly.
0: Mm-hmm.
2: Absolutely.
0: And to never give up. Never, ever give up. Sometimes situations do seem hopeless, but I think God always puts that little pinprick of light in that darkness. And if we continue to be faithful and continue to pray, and we have seen other grandparents gather together regularly to pray for their adult children and to pray for their grandchild, we have seen things change. So never give up. Never. It is never too late. God is always wanting to restore lives. And we have seen that restoration happen.
2: And I think also hope relates to us being able to tell stories. Stories about what God has done in our lives. And be able to then pass that on to our children and our grandchildren.
1: Wonderful. Well, I thank you for your time today. I think this is so important. Again, I see, the gray head, let's say in general terms, is really a crown of glory. And there's so much wisdom in people who have, you know, walked a journey of faith, especially, and are aging. And unfortunately, when I got to know you guys recently, prior to airing, we were able to discuss the fact that, you know, there are other societies in the world that value and honor their seniors a little bit more than maybe the Western society, or maybe specifically more here in Canada. I think you guys have a vital ministry, and God bless you in it as you march forward by God's goodness and grace. Again, we're talking with Liz and Brian Mackey, and you can get more information when you go to legacycoalition.com, or is it .ca? Thank you, .ca. I got to ask you guys, I've never met a grandparent who didn't like to brag on their own grandkids a little bit and talk about how they probably have the best grandkids ever. Tell us a little bit about your own grandkids. How big is the brood?
2: Well, we have five grandchildren, so three boys and two girls. And yeah, they're the greatest in the world. I just have to tell one story. When my children were young, we found out about a thing called The Blessing, and it was a book that was written by Gary Smalley and John Trent. And so I started saying a blessing over my children each night before they'd go to bed. And when I was traveling on business, they actually would call, and I would call in, they would say to my wife, "I want Dad to say the blessing on me before I go to bed." Now, when we have our grandchildren over for sleepovers, I say a blessing over each one of them before they go to sleep at night. And now what's happening is two of them have learned this blessing, and when I finish saying it, they say the blessing back to me. Hmm. And I just think that is just the most wonderful thing.
1: Can I ask you to speak a blessing over the grandparents listening today specifically? I know there's a lot of kids listening and perhaps even some grandkids, but I'd like you, Brian, to speak a blessing over the grandparent who is all ears right now, because we're talking about a theme, a topic that is their wheelhouse, and they need this. How could you speak to them?
2: The Lord bless you, grandmother and grandfather, and keep you. The Lord make his face to shine upon you and be gracious to you. The Lord lift up his countenance upon you and give you his perfect peace. Amen.
1: Amen. Amen. Thank you so much, guys, for coming in studio today. And may God just grant great fruit in your ministry.
2: Thank you very much, Les.
0: Thanks, Les.
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5: We're sitting there just praying, dependent on the Holy Spirit, and all of a sudden there's a tap on the truck window, and there's this beautifully dressed African woman. And she goes, "Hi, are you missionaries?" And she says, "I've been waiting for you. I had a dream, and I just knew the Lord had directed my steps."
6: 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I'm Ron Harris. And before our host, Tim Whitehead, tells us about someone who is living out the Great Commission, I believe you have a special request for us to pray about.
7: 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Thank you, friends, for joining us. 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And one of those partners is James Bayensi of Rebuilders Radio in Bunia, DR Congo. You might say, "Bunia, I've heard of that before." Well, it's not in the news much anymore, but Bunia, DR Congo is the epicenter of the recent Ebola outbreak. We met Pastor James a couple years ago at a training in Tanzania, became a quick friend. He actually translated for me personally from English into Swahili for the people that we were training there. his station needed to be upgraded. So last year, we upgraded his station to reach over a million people in an internally displaced people's camp just outside of Bunia. The reason why they're there is for safety, because of all the unrest there. Remember last year, the M23 rebels? So all these people gather around Bunia for safety. But when you get a million people with no sanitation, no medical help, no health structure, Ebola. So Pastor James and his team have been going out into these camps, taking water, taking medical things, trying to do some training over the radio station. We want to pray for James, his team, for their physical safety. They are quite literally risking their lives going into the camps to help people, to bring practical support. We rushed 750 of our little Galcom solar radios to them because they're doing a lot of teaching over the radio now about proper hand washing, what to do with your sick family member. And this may sound really difficult, but how to handle a dead body. This is really difficult stuff. We want to get them more radios. So also please pray that we can get more radios to them, because this is the only way people will know when medical help is coming, what to do, how to handle this situation. They are completely cut off, no infrastructure at all. Like as I said, no sanitation, no infrastructure, no electricity in these IDP camps. So first of all, please pray for Pastor James and his team, just for safety for them as they bring practical help, but also the comfort of the gospel to families that have lost loved ones. The death toll is still rising. We need to be praying for our friends, our brothers and sisters in Christ in Bunia, DR Congo.
8: 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And now, Tim, what do you have for us?
7: Yeah, thank you, Ron. It's kind of hard to shift from such a heavy prayer request over to just what's going on in the program. But partners like James are making a difference, and we are so glad to introduce you to another new partnership that we have here at Galcom with Equip Ministries. Their director here in Canada, Danny Mackay, joins us. They do all sorts of great ministry, particularly short-term mission trips, and that's how we got introduced to them. One of their team members contacted us and said, hey, can I take some audio Bibles on a missions trip to Botswana? And we said, of course you can. And so we got in touch with Equip, got to know Danny, and are just really impressed with all the work that they're doing to bring, again, practical help, physical help, medical help, but of course the gospel to areas where people have never heard of the good news of Jesus Christ before. So really excited for us to be able to introduce Danny to you. David Boghossian from the Third of Us Alliance, he joins us as he does every month, featuring another member of the Alliance and giving us a little more information, education on what is an unreached people group, why it's important that we keep talking about them. You know that there's billions of people that have never heard Jesus, and more, maybe not more importantly, but just as important, they may never meet a Christian. They live in countries where you can't really openly practice the Christian faith. Missionaries can't go there, and this is why they're unreached. And so this is why the Third of Us Alliance exists, why we talk to David every month, so that we as Christians, as witnesses for Christ, know what's going on there and how we can step in and help. So, David Boghossian, Danny Mackay, what else is going on? Of course, Bonnie Sala joins us with the Reset Devotional, as she does every month. We encourage you to go to guidelines.org, get information there on how to build yourself up in your faith. But here at Galcom, this is the summer months, and you may know that during the summer, usually things slow down a bit. Well, not here at Galcom. We mentioned we want to get a lot more radios to James there in the DR Congo, but we're also just wrapped up a radio station build in Tanzania for another pastor, another friend, Deus Kanunu, and Radio Uhai in Tanzania. I got to remember what that stands for. I got to go back and look that up. I used to know that. If you are a Swahili speaker and you know what Uhai, U-H-A-I means, give me a shout. Radio Uhai in Tanzania, we're doing a lot of work there. We got stations in Kenya, in Rwanda, in Zambia, in Lesotho that we want to build. Stations in northern Canada in the summer. We have stuff going on all over the place. Ghana, we're trying to get a tower shipped from Arkansas. A special tower from Arkansas shipped over to Ghana because we want to do some radio work there, build a station there. So friends, we are really busy. Would love for you to be praying for us. 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We need your prayer because we are very busy this summer making our solar radios, building those radio stations, going on mission trips. Love to have you participate with us. Here we go. Let's get into the program, though. All that other information, we better get into the program. Here comes Bonnie with this week's Reset Devotional.
9: Is there someone in your life you really hope you won't run into today? I'm Bonnie Sala with Reset. Hatred would have been too strong a word for how Sam felt about his coworker, Caleb. He simply preferred not to be around him, ever. If Sam arrived at work first, he placed his bag on the chair beside him. If Caleb got there early, Sam found somewhere else to sit. Caleb had a way of filling the room the moment he walked in. He spoke loudly when Sam craved quiet. After even a short exchange, Sam felt drained, diminished, and quietly irritated. It's easier to imagine loving humanity than loving the one person who irritates you on an ordinary Tuesday morning. Yet Jesus says something hard to ignore. Love your enemies. Pray for those who persecute you. It's hard to escape the conclusion that he meant people like Caleb. Notice that Jesus didn't begin with feelings. He didn't tell us to like everyone. He began with prayer because prayer changes things profoundly. It places the person we struggle with into the presence of God, and they are no longer just an inconvenience. They are a life as complex, burdened, and deeply loved as our own. Prayer doesn't excuse wrong, and it doesn't remove the need for wisdom or boundaries, but it does begin to loosen the tight knot of contempt. As you begin asking God for someone's good, you may find your heart changing in ways argument never could. The love Jesus describes isn't sentimental. It is costly, deliberate, and often quiet. Yet this love frees the one who gives it. Who in your life feels difficult right now? What might happen if you began, even reluctantly, to pray for them? I'm Bonnie Sela. Ready to grow your faith? Discover practical tools and more at guidelines.org.
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10: It's great to be here, Tim.
7: So tell us a little bit more about unreached people groups, a little nugget, a little fact that we need to understand.
10: One of the exciting things that's happening right now is we actually are identifying who all the unreached people groups are. And we actually have lists now that we never had before of who these people are, where they are. We have latitude, longitude. Now the question is, who's going to go there? And one of the amazing things that you'll find when you look at the unreached world is that many of them live in places that are restricted to the gospel. You can't go there in traditional ways. And so we speak of those who are denied access. In this last iteration of the International Day for the Unreached, we gave a big emphasis to that, of the 3 billion people that are denied access to the gospel. And if you overlay the location of unreached people groups with countries that restrict access to the gospel, you'll see that over 80% correlation between those two things. So it's a challenging thing, because who's going to go into China? Who's going to go into Iran? Who's going to go into these places where Americans, Canadians, even people who are in nearby countries may have a difficult time accessing those places? The good news is God does have people in all of those places. We're all talking about Iran right now, and God has people in Iran that are taking the gospel to the last frontiers of Iran. So we're in a very exciting moment right now. Yes, there's a lot of unreached people groups, thousands of unreached people groups, but we're also seeing a movement happening among those that are nearest to them with a passion to go there.
7: Yeah, this is the wonderful work that the Alliance is doing. You're getting everyone coordinated. And friends, we want to plug you into one of the ministries that's part of the Alliance that's reaching one of these groups. Perhaps your background, your connection, something in your past and in your story could be part of this. That's our goal at the Mission Compass, is we're your guide to the Great Commission. We want to plug you in. So we want to profile one of our Alliance members. David, who do we want to talk about today?
10: So today I want to talk about Crossover Global, which is one of our members, and they're actually part of our leadership team. I was with Crossover Global just recently in Thailand for their global leadership team gathering, and they had representatives from over 40 unreached people groups in the room. It was quite amazing to see. And what they do is they start church planting networks in unreached people groups, and they equip them and resource them and train them how to start church planting movements within their culture and context, how to develop leaders, but then also how to bridge what God is doing there into neighboring unreached people groups. So we actually got to see an example of that in a Central Asian context. I won't specify exactly where that was, but this is a people group that has their own church planting network, and now they have branched out to reaching a totally unreached group that was unengaged, and they've sent people there, and they're taking what they've learned, these concepts, this idea of being a church planting network, and they're reproducing that in a neighboring people group. And it's really exciting to see, because this is where things start to really move. in mission is when you see second, third, fourth generation growth. And literally, it's like a wildfire out of control. And God is just moving, and we're just like trying to catch up and see what he's doing, because the movement is happening at the edges of the growth. And that is so exciting to see.
7: So crossover global, I think we refer to this as near culture or near neighbor missions. As you said earlier, you know, someone that looks like us, so, you know, a white American, white Canadian, can't get in there, but someone from that neighboring culture already in the country that our believers can go across to that next tribe, the next language group, a little bit of a relationship there, and they can share the gospel. So friends, if you want to learn more about crossover, David, how do we find them?
10: You can go to our website, athirdofus.com, and you can see all of our members there. Crossover Global is there, and you can also go to their website, Crossover Global, and learn more about what they're doing.
7: Now, I know we're 10 months away from the next International Day for the Unreached, but I believe there's also resources there at athirdofus.com, so you can start working on your pastor now and start getting your church mobilized to start praying and thinking about and reaching out to unreached people groups.
10: Now is the time. If you want to get on your church calendar, you got to start now. Yeah. You know, that's just the way, the reality of churches. And so, yes, we encourage everybody to start thinking about that. Even though we've just observed the International Day for the Unreached, now is the time to think about 2027 and what God will do in your church.
7: All right. IDU 2027 is on the day of Pentecost. Thirdofus.com is where you're going to get resources for that, as well as information about crossover. Dave, always appreciate learning from you and just chatting about missions.
10: Thank you, Tim. It's great to be here.
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7: Well, friends, something really exciting happened here at Galcom not too long ago. We got a call from one of the listeners to our program on one of our radio affiliates. Her name's Leah. And she was planning on going on a missions trip to Botswana. When she heard the Mission Compass program and started thinking and putting two and two together, she realized that if she got in touch with us and got some of our solar-powered audio Bibles, she could take them on her mission trip and leave them behind. So after all the wonderful ministry that her and the team were doing was over and they left, God's message, the gospel, would still be being preached in that local language to that group of people. Just met her the other day. She came and picked up the audio Bibles from us, really excited to meet her and to hear what she's doing, and then to learn about the ministry she's going with. And so now I want to introduce you to a new friend of mine, Danny Mackay, the president of Equip Ministries. Danny, great to have you here on the Mission Compass.
5: Thank you so much for having me, man. I'm really excited to be here today and talk with you.
7: Let's talk a little bit more about Leah and about your trip to Botswana. So how many people on the trip? What are you going to be doing there?
5: So right now we have 10 people. My wife and I lead teams to unreached people groups. So we always want to go to people groups and regions and demographics where they don't have access to the gospel. And so we've been working in Botswana towards the border of Namibia amongst the Basarwa people and the Kum tribes. So we just recently had headway into the Kum tribe in a region that no missionary has been to. There was one who visited in 2018, and we recently got to show up there and have just been watching God move. We saw over 60 salvations, many healings, many deliverances, and we're now returning in August. And Leah is a part of a team of 10 people, and we're going to introduce baptism, train them in evangelism, and take them out and teach them how to do outreach amongst their own people. And so your resource will be a very key thing that we can equip them in, give them, and leave with them that will continue to do work long after we leave. So thank you guys.
7: You are most welcome. We're very excited and honored, really honored to be part of this. This is remarkable. You said the first time since 2018, the gospel has been presented to this people group and 60 of them came to faith right then?
5: The hunger is incredible. Quick story. I was with a team. There was four of us, three young guys that I'm discipling and mentoring in ministry and outreach here in Canada and Manitoba. They came with me to Botswana. I said, let's go to this unreached people group. But both our translators that were committed to this trip, we had been planning for 8, 9, 10 months out. Both translators bailed on us.
7: Oh, no.
5: One of the translators bailed 4 days before we left. The other one bailed when we arrived in country.
7: Oh, no.
5: We were in his village, just a no-show. So all the planning, all the preparation for that kind of stopped right there, you know? And we decided to go anyway. They don't teach you that in Bible college. That's not part of any missions course. But we decided to go anyway. We're just going to show up and see what God does. We pull into the village. They don't know we're coming. We have no guide, no translator. We had to screenshot GPS. We got tents, compressors, shovels, all the things. And we show up in this village and we park on the outskirt. And I said, guys, let's just pray. And we started to pray. As we're praying, I got a word that Jesus had compassion on them, for they were like sheep without a shepherd. And it broke my soul. And I shared that with the guys and they're almost crying. We're almost like, what are we doing? Like, what are we doing here? We're feeling the presence of God so strong. We feel such a love for this people. Everything is falling apart. Our entire itinerary and plan is off course. And we're sitting there just praying, dependent on the Holy Spirit. We see the village starting to stir. And all of a sudden there's a tap on the truck window. Just doop, doop, doop. We're all surprised. I look, I roll down the window, and there's this beautifully dressed African woman, obviously not from the tribe. And she looks at us, looks in the truck at all of us, and she goes, hi, are you missionaries? We're like, yeah, we're from Canada. And she says, oh, I've been waiting for you.
7: Oh my.
5: And we were so like intrigued and said, what do you mean waiting? And she said, well, 6 weeks ago, I had a dream. And in my dream, God told me to go to Ukwi. And in that moment, I saw myself serving alongside four white people. And I just knew the Lord had directed my steps. So she said, I took 2 weeks to raise some funds, 2 weeks to hitchhike across the country. Most of it she walked and was in this village waiting for us ahead of time. And we just looked at each other and just, oh my goodness, God went ahead of us. And then she tops it off with this. And guys, just so you know, this village is like sheep without a shepherd. And we just knew we were in the center of God's will for us that day, that moment. She translated for us over the next 2 weeks as we preached the gospel all over that village. We saw 60 salvations, so many healings. The Spirit of God moved. We are so excited to go back this August to introduce baptism, to begin to disciple them, give them the Word of God. Most of them do not read. So your audio Bibles that are able to recharge themselves, we are just so excited to have a resource to introduce to them as we continue to show up and share the gospel and make disciples and equip them to reach their own people.
7: All the hair on the back of my neck went up. I had goosebumps as you're telling that. God coming through. Awesome. All I got to say is, can I go on the next trip? Like, that is incredible.
5: Yes.
7: So you got 10 going with you this next trip to Botswana, but you have more trips planned. We were talking a little bit off air. You're planning to go to Nepal. Is there openings for people to call you up and say, I want to be part of God moving like this. Like, that is incredible. Can I go with you on the next trip?
5: Yeah, absolutely. We're doing some stuff in Nepal. We're doing some stuff in the Amazon. The book of Acts is still alive. It didn't end at the end of the last chapter in the book of Acts. We are still currently in the book of Acts. And I feel like one of the best things we can do with our lives is give some attention, some energy, some focus, some resources to those who have not yet heard of the name of Jesus. If this is the greatest news ever and the only means by which they can be saved is if they hear, understand, and respond to the gospel, then how could we not go? My wife and I, we feel ruined for anything else. So this is what we're going to be doing. We're going to be taking teams into unreached areas. And we are always wanting to include others who feel their hearts stirred for that, or, hey, yeah, I'll hike up that mountain. I'll climb through that jungle. I'll travel across that desert. I don't mind sleeping in a tent. I don't mind cooking my own food. I don't mind if the itinerary changes. People that just want to show up and go, we would have a spot.
7: All right. So friends, there are spots available. We're going to give you the information in the program. But Danny, that's not all that Equip's about. Like, so you're a missionary with Equip doing the short-term teams, but as president, Equip has a larger, broader mandate.
5: Yeah. So we feel called to just mobilize the body of Christ locally and globally. So all of our missionaries with Equip approached Equip with a unique vision for a ministry that they wanted to start, or an idea that didn't fit within normal traditional organizations for whatever reason. And so they can approach Equip with, this is what I'm thinking of doing. And if it's something that we feel really advances the kingdom of God, preaches the gospel, is practical in its help, we take a look at it. And if that's something we can get behind, they become missionaries with Equip. They don't have to get their own charitable status. They don't have to build their own board. They don't have to do their own bookkeeping. We'll handle all of that. Welcome to Equip. We launch that ministry and they get to direct and run that ministry. Of course, they're accountable to us and we have oversight, but we're not in there directing their day to day. So we really just release people to do the thing that they're called to do.
7: Give us a quick list of different people, what they're doing.
5: Sure. Yeah. We've got an orphanage of 400 children in Nigeria. We've got people in Winnipeg, Manitoba, who are working with formerly exploited women. We've got a radio station in Saskatchewan that's pumping into the Middle East. We're Canada's largest Bible distributor. We're sending out about 100,000 Bibles a year across the world. We're church planters and evangelists and farmers and different people working with agricultural wells and children. No matter what area of life it is you feel called to, there's a spot for your ministry.
7: And this is, I think, when I first got introduced to you, and as I started to understand what Equip did, I'm like, we got to get Danny on here, because that's the point of the Mission Compass. We're your guide to the Great Commission. Every week, I try to find someone that's doing something unique where you might fit. Well, you know what? Danny just answered all the questions. So no matter what you're doing, you want to get in touch with him and say, hey, I've got this vision. I have this education. I have this experience. And I want to give it to God. I want to say, God, use me in the Great Commission. And so this is what I got. And yes, the answer is yes, you can use it for missions. So Danny, how does somebody get in touch with you in Canada or your U.S. affiliate?
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5: 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Appreciate you having me today.
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